0: Welcome to Living by Grace, a verse-by-verse study through the Bible with Pastor Mark Galvin of Calvary Chapel Lompa. Please open in your Bibles with us to the book of Romans as we continue our study in chapter 7.
1: Romans chapter 7. Let's go ahead and back up a little bit to verse 7. What shall we say then? Is the law sin? God forbid. No, I had not known sin, but by the law. For I had not known lust, except the law had said, thou shalt not covet. But sin, taking occasion by the commandment, wrought in me all manner of concupiscence, or evil desires. For without the law, sin was dead. For I was alive without the law once, but when the commandment came, sin revived, and I died. And the commandment, which was ordained to life, I found to be unto me, or I found to me, or to be, unto death. For sin, taking occasion by the commandment, deceived me, and by it slew me. Wherefore the law is holy, and the commandment holy, and just, and good. Is then that which is good made death unto me? God forbid. But sin, that it might appear sin, working death in me by that which is good, that sin by the commandment might become exceeding sinful. The exceeding sinfulness of sin. And this portion of scripture is rather difficult to understand. And one of my favorite commentators, Lloyd-Jones, mentions that this portion of Romans, and specifically a verse in this passage, is, as far as he was concerned, the most difficult verse or teaching in the New Testament to explain, to expound upon. It's important that we understand the exceeding sinfulness of sin. And sin is so exceedingly sinful and deceptive. Well, think about it for a minute. In the Garden of Eden, here you have Adam and Eve. Now, this is before they committed sin. They were in a perfect environment, a perfect family unit, so to speak. The Heavenly Father, a godly husband, a godly wife. It really couldn't have gotten any better. And yet, you have the sinner there, Satan, in the form of a serpent, who had fallen. And in his fallen state, with that very, very brilliant and astute mind, and understanding much more than Adam and Eve could possibly know at that time regarding sin, he was able to use sin in a way that brought down Adam. I mean, you think about this for a minute. The exceeding sinfulness of sin in that environment, what a glorious experience that would have been. And yet, you see, Satan misuses the law and sin in order to deceive Eve first. And here's Eve. She doesn't have the fallen nature yet. But at the same time, you see, God has said, of the tree of the knowledge of good and evil, thou shalt not eat. And the day you eat thereof, you shall surely die. Now that, you see, that's a command. Very easy. Very easy to understand. And yet, there was something about that tree. All kinds of other trees. In fact, there was at least, well, I would have to imagine all the trees were much more interesting from a certain, you know, from a spiritual perspective, and probably from many, you know, from as far as from outward beauty or what, I think all of the trees were more interesting, but yet the tree of the knowledge of God said no. And yet we see Eve gravitating in that direction. She goes to the tree of the knowledge of good and evil. Why is she even there? She knows, as far as the commandment is concerned, hey, you're not to have any of that. There was within the garden, we know, the tree of life. Much greater, much more important, much more promising. And yet, there was an attraction. There was something about, even without the fallen nature yet, there was something about the fact that it's forbidden. And, you know, I don't know if Satan was advertising that tree in some way. You know, if he's got skyrockets or, you know, those powerful lights, you know, they used to, you know, those, I haven't seen one of those in a long time. You know, those high beam light, big giant, you know, 3 foot diameter lights that, you know, where they have them in front of theaters or out in front of car lots in the old, I haven't seen them in ages now, but they used to, over on Batman, remember the Batman light, you know, the bat signal, same kind of thing. Well, you know, I don't know if Satan was, how he advertised it, and I don't know if he even did or even had to, but prior to her getting there. But she shows up there at the tree of the knowledge of good and evil, and you see, at that point, the devil begins to work. Did God really say that you're not to partake of that? Did God really say? Did he really say you can't have any of that tree? Casting doubt. You see, right there, you know, he's got her where he wants her. And he was able to produce a faulty logic that she could understand. Even though, once again, she doesn't have the fallen brain, the fallen nature that we do. But yet, because she is natural, she's a human being, he's able to work on that. And he outsmarts her. He deceives her. She was deceived. You see, she thought what he was saying was true. The line of thinking that he got her to buy into was reasonable from a logical, hey, well, God, he doesn't want, you know, God is God, and I can understand why he wouldn't want competition. And with that, you see, the devil was able to deceive Eve. I see God, he's trying to hold back from me. I see why he's trying to keep, he doesn't want me to experience this glorious, wonderful transformation of becoming a God like he is. Well, as you know, the rest of the story. But once again, the exceeding sinfulness of sin, that in that perfect environment, really, in many ways, except you got the devil there, which is a huge negative, but they had everything going for them. The devil couldn't have done anything without their help. And yet, look what happened. They fell. We've all experienced the result of that fall. We have the fallen nature because of that fall, because of that one bad decision. One bad decision ruined everything, and yet God, through the gospel, a better decision, is able to redeem everyone that will put their faith in Christ. But sin, it's important that we see that the sin is powerful and how sinful it is. As God's people, sometimes we don't have the right mindset regarding sin. Well, I understand why God doesn't like it. You know, it's caused a lot of trouble down here. And, you know, God is perfect. He's holy. He's righteous. And he cannot be tempted with sin. Tells us, remember, James let us know, for God doesn't tempt anyone with evil. Neither can he be, God cannot be tempted with evil, neither does he tempt any man. But you and I, every man is drawn away when he's tempted of his own lust. And when lust is conceived, it brings forth death. So God, he's not tempted with evil. He's not tempted to sin, but I am. We all are. And remember, you and I have the same despicable fallen nature. My fallen nature isn't on a higher level than yours. It's just as bad as anybody that has ever lived. Our nature, it's just that you give into it and, you know, the results get worse. But it's the same fallen nature that we've all received from Adam. And so it's important to recognize, hey, man, sin, is complicated. It complicates things. It ruins everything. Well, as we continue here in verse 13, was then that which is good made death unto me? God forbid. So we know, hey, the law is good. The law is perfect. We've talked about that previously. It wasn't the problem. The law wasn't the problem at all. It was me. But sin, it's sin in me. It's sin in you. That it might appear sin, working death in me by that which is good. Even though the law is good, it produced death in me because I'm bad. That sin by the commandment might become exceeding sinful. So you think of everyone right this second that's in hell is because of sin. That's how bad sin is. Right now, as you and I live and breathe, there are people in hell because of sin. That's how bad it is. And they will be there for all eternity. Actually, hell itself will be cast into the lake of fire, Gehenna. So they won't actually be in hell. They'll be condemned for all eternity. They're condemned right now. They'll be condemned for all eternity. It only gets worse. That's how bad sin is. So it's important for us to have a proper assessment of sin. Proverbs makes it very clear that we're to have a hatred for sin. The fear of the Lord is to hate evil. If we really fear the Lord, we're going to hate sin. We're going to hate that which is evil. What God says is wrong. Anything that God says is evil, it's sin. So if I have a hatred for sin, see, we have to raise the bar, so to speak, and have the God's perspective on sin. Even though it looks good to us, there's no way around that. Sin, it's tempting, it's pleasurable. It has a great appeal. And just like with Eve, you know, for us, there is something appealing about darkness, spiritual darkness, that our nature wants to go that way. Spiritual darkness, well, what's in the dark? What makes it so dark? How is it so, what's so dark over there? And the nature, the human nature wants to go in that direction. For we know, verse 14, for we know that the law is spiritual, but I am carnal, sold under sin. We see here in verse 14 the inability of the law. The law cannot save you because you cannot keep the law. We're sinners and we don't have the power. We have to have a perfect nature. We have to be perfect to keep the law. We are not. We're fallen. So the law is unable to redeem you or to save you. You can't be born again by I've kept two or three of the commandments now, so I'm born again. No, you're not born again for keeping. There's nothing you can do to become born again as far as you keeping anything. It's by you putting your faith in Christ, who has kept the law, who has provided perfect righteousness, and by that gift of grace. But it's not of works, lest any man should boast. So the law cannot. Now, this is something that the Jews had a problem with and still do. They still believe that they can be saved by the law. Even though they will readily admit we can't keep the whole thing, you know, God is going to, he'll make allowances. The good will outweigh the bad, and, you know, we think we're going to come out on top when it comes, you know, all when it's all said and done. And they're just basically hoping for the best. That is not the way to experience eternal security in this life. In fact, you can't experience eternal security or a hope, a living hope, with that kind of a spiritual mindset. The only firm foundation is Jesus Christ and the salvation that he has made available to you and me. And we stand on that foundation, then we are permanently secure. We stand on a foundation that cannot be shaken. But the law, its inability cannot save us. By the works of the law shall no flesh be justified. And the law cannot change you. Think of the Pharisees. And as I've mentioned on many occasions, the scribes, the Pharisees, the scribes, they would memorize the first five books of the Bible. Now, presently in my own reading time, I'm in Numbers. And there is several chapters in the first part of Numbers, just all kinds, just, there's genealogies and the tribes and so forth, and man, that would be hard. But they not only memorize Numbers, but the first five books of the Bible. That's quite an accomplishment. But they weren't born again. It didn't save them. It didn't change them. They were hypocrites. You can know the truth and live contrary to it and put up a front. Remember Jesus, that's why he called them whitewashed sepulchers or whitewashed tombstones, basically. Whitewashed graves. And he said, look, you guys, from the outside, you got a fresh coat of paint. But inside, dead men's bones. And very descriptive. You think about rotting corpses, dead, but you know, just nothing more unclean. So he said, inside, it's as filthy and unclean and unkosher as it could possibly be. But on the outside, you guys, man, it's kind of like, you know, M&M's. They got the candy coating, you know, blue, red, you know, green, all these different colors. They don't have blue, do they? Or do they? Yeah, they got blue. Well, anyway, so it's that candy coating, you know, it's that outward shell. Oh, man, that looks delicious. But inward, ooh, well, M&M's, they're great inward, but you get the picture. You know, on the outside, with the sepulchers, you know, bad stuff inside. So the law can't change us on the inside. Even though the law itself is spiritually perfect, we are flesh and blood.

how to perform that which is good I find not. For the good that I would, I do not. But the evil which I would not, that I do. Now if I do that I would not, or I do those things that I know I shouldn't be doing, or don't want to do, it is no more I that do it, but sin that dwelleth in me. This is very complicated, isn't it? But it's something that we experience. You and I, you understand spiritually, experientially, what Paul is talking about, the struggle within, even as a born-again Christian. We have the old nature, the sinful nature. And then the old nature that we have wants to live in bondage to sin, enjoys sinning, looks forward to it, desires it, craves it. That part of you and I that we're to reckon dead. That's the direction he wants to go in. He's never going to want to go in another direction. And he's with us till the day we die, or until the Lord takes us to be with him, raptures the church. Until then, see, it's going to be a struggle. And that's what Paul is talking about. The law, we learn from the 15th verse, backing up once again, verse 15, the law can't enable you to do good. In other words, it can't empower you. The Holy Spirit empowers us as believers. But the law, just as was the case once again with the religious leaders, the Pharisees, the scribes, the Sadducees, just a bunch of hypocrites. Only the Spirit of God empowers us. That power, the dunamis power, the dynamite, dynamic power of the Holy Spirit. That's the power. No other power will suffice. No other power will do. No other power is strong enough to compete with the flesh, with my old man, my old nature. Look, you can have a long list of how you're going to defeat the flesh, or how you're going to remedy bad habits. They will not, none of them will work if they're not, you see, nothing will work outside of the power of God. And you can, whatever that list that you've made, or whoever the psychologist or psychiatrist or philosopher was, it won't work in the long run. Because the flesh, the devil will take advantage of it one way or another. He'll turn it around. He'll rewire it, rework it, and deceive you through it. Think, yeah, this is going to work. Over and over again, we see in this passage personal pronouns. Self, speaking of self, Paul's talking about himself. What he experienced exactly what you and I do, because he had that same fallen nature. The problem is self. Now, as believers, we are complete in him. It tells us in Colossians, you are complete in him who is the head of all principality and power. And yet, even though we are complete in Christ, we have the two natures, and we have the ability as individual, each one of us, we have the option of being led of the Spirit, filled with the Spirit, or being led, or just living in the flesh, being defeated in the flesh, controlled by the flesh. And to be filled with the Holy Spirit, it is exceedingly practical. Because to be filled with the Spirit, or to be full of the Spirit, is simply to be controlled by the Spirit. If you are controlled by the Spirit, it's because you are filled, Spirit-led. So often people think, I gotta go home and pray for a couple hours and just be on my knees and nothing wrong with that, but I need to be. It's going to take me a while to get spirit, to really fill up, for God to just really fill me up and to get rid of some of the other old stuff and just kind of flush me out and fill me up. That's going to take a while. But really, it's instantaneous when we ask. Remember, Jesus said, "Will not the Father give the Holy Spirit to them who ask?" And he prefaced that with an illustration of a father. And hey, if a son asks you for bread, will you as a father give him a rock to eat?

0: Or if he asks you for some fish. Hey, Dad, what do you think? Can we go to McDonald's and get filet of fish sandwiches for lunch? Hey, here's a scorpion to chew on, buddy. No father's going to do that. So the Lord uses that, and he says, how much more will your heavenly Father give the Holy Spirit to them who ask? So as you know, when we're on a daily basis, we're in need of the Holy Spirit's power, and moment to moment. So you can be just sailing along, empowered by the Spirit, full of just God working and God blessing, and you're just thrilled to be alive. And you're just praising God as you're looking out, you're passing your windows, you know, cruising south on the 101. It's a beautiful day. I think I see a whale out there. And then all of a sudden somebody honks at you, or, you know, they're behind you honking or whatever. And then right away, it's all over. That spirit, all that spiritual stuff is all out the window. It's tragic, isn't it? How we can shift. And we are instantly in the flesh. And we're thinking about how we're going to pass that guy up, or, you know, we're going to, you know, and just all the, you know, the mind starts going in right away. See, we've taken a detour. Now, instead of being led by the Spirit and rejoicing, now we've taken a detour, and we're really going south. Going south spiritually. And we're just thinking, you know, that guy, man, it's wild how that happens. So as believers, filled by, controlled by the Spirit of God, or we're controlled by the flesh. There's nothing in between. And as it has been said, it's not so much of how much of the Spirit I have, but it's how much of me the Holy Spirit has controlling me. And it's a moment by moment walk. One step at a time. Walk in the Spirit, and you shall not fulfill the lust of the flesh.
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0: Welcome to The Word for Today, featuring the Bible teaching ministry of Pastor Chuck Smith, founder of the Calvary Chapel Movement. This radio program is a chapter-by-chapter, verse-by-verse study through the entire Bible. And on today's edition of The Word for Today, Pastor Chuck continues his message, Satan Cast into the Abuso, as we pick up in Revelation chapter 19, verse 21. And now, with today's study, here's Pastor Chuck.
1: The remnant were slain with the sword of him that sat upon the horse. What is the sword? The word that goes forth out of his mouth. Which sword proceeds out of his mouth, and all the fowls were filled with their flesh. So vultures

invited from all over the earth to come and to feast at the supper that God prepares. I saw an angel come down from heaven having the key of the bottomless pit and a great chain in his hand. Now earlier, under the fifth trumpet, there was a fallen angel that had the key to the bottomless pit, the abuso, and he opened it and released upon the earth a horde of demonic beings. Now the angel comes with the key, and the purpose is not of releasing those in the abuso, but of incarcerating now in the abuso. And so he had a key of the bottomless pit and a great chain in his hand, and he laid hold on the dragon, that old serpent, which is the devil and Satan, and he bound him for 1,000 years. And so Satan is not put into Gehenna, but he is put into the abuso with 1,000 years. Later he will be put into Gehenna. But at this point, chained and put into the abuso. Various names for Satan: dragon, serpent, that is the one who came to Eve in the garden in the form of a serpent, devil. And the word devil means slanderer or accuser. And Satan, which word means the adversary. And so he is cast into the abuso, and he is shut up, and they set a seal upon him that he should deceive the nations no more till 1,000 years should be fulfilled, and after that he must be loosed for a little season. Satan at the present time is in control of the world system. Paul the Apostle said that at one time you all walked according to the course of this world, according to the prince of the power of the air that even now is working in the children of disobedience, among whom you all once had your manner of living. But he called Satan the prince of this world. Jesus refers to him as such. Satan is in control. It belongs to him. When Jesus came, he came to redeem the world back to God. Satan offered him a deal. Bow down and worship me, and I'll give you the kingdoms of the world and the glory. And Jesus said, it is written, thou shalt worship the Lord thy God, and him only shalt thou serve. But Satan was offering a compromise. He was offering an escape from the cross. But Jesus paid the price and redeemed the world that it might be God's once again. And when he comes, he is coming to claim that which he redeemed, to claim his purchased possession. And so the world is still in Satan's hands. Technically, it now belongs to Jesus. He paid the price to redeem it, but he has not yet taken possession of that which he has purchased. Will do that in the near future. To me, it is interesting that it has been under Satan's power and control for about 6,000 years. If you go back to the time that Adam disobeyed God, turned the world over to Satan, and was ejected from the garden, that was just about 6,000 years ago. Short, just a few years. And I believe that the Lord's going to allow Satan to have it for 6,000 years. When a man was sold into slavery, he remained a slave for 6 years. And our period of bondage and slavery to sin is about over. Satan has just about had his time, his run. The day of redemption is at hand. And all creation groans and travails as they wait together for the manifestation of the sons of God, to wit, the redemption of our bodies. So now the time has come. Satan is cast into the abuso during the 1,000 years that Jesus reigns upon the earth with his church.
Satan will be bound. He will not be deceiving the nations. But Jesus will be reigning. His kingdom will be here on earth, and his will being done here on earth, even as it is in heaven. I saw the thrones, and they sat upon them, and judgment was given unto them. So these first thrones that he sees are the thrones upon which the church does sit. Jesus said to the church of Thyatira, to him that overcometh, will I grant to sit with me on my throne, even as I have sat down at my with my Father on his throne. Or was that Laodicea? I think it was Laodicea. And so the promise of sitting on their thrones and judgment given unto them. Know ye not, Paul said, that you're going to judge the angels. So I saw then, secondly, the souls of them that were beheaded for the witness of Jesus and for the word of God, which had not worshipped the beast, neither his image, neither had received his mark upon their foreheads and their right hands, and they lived and reigned with Christ 1,000 years. So those martyred saints during the Great Tribulation period who had faced the Antichrist and had been killed by the Antichrist for the refusal to receive the mark, they too will be numbered with the class who reign with Christ in his reign upon the earth for 1,000 years. But the rest of the dead, the unrighteous dead, do not live again until the 1,000 years are accomplished, for this is the first resurrection. Now, the first resurrection began with Jesus Christ. He is the first fruits of those who rise from the dead. When Jesus rose from the dead, he led the captives from their captivity, those Old Testament saints that were waiting in faith with Abraham for the promises of God to be fulfilled. Jesus went into the prison, preached to those souls in prison, and when he came out, he led them from their captivity. He who has ascended, Paul said, is the one who first of all descended in the lower parts of the earth, and when he ascended, he led the captives from their captivity. And he opened the prison to those that were bound. He set the captive free, according to the prophecy in Isaiah 61. That is the beginning of the first resurrection. The first resurrection will be complete when the final person is martyred, who is to be martyred by the Antichrist during the Great Tribulation period. That will make up the group in the first resurrection. Going back to the time of Adam, Abel, those righteous of the Old Testament who waited in faith for the promise of God, on through to the church, on beyond the church, to those martyred saints during the Great Tribulation, all making up the first resurrection. Blessed and holy is he that has a part in the first resurrection, because on them the second death will have no power. But they shall be priests of God and of Christ, and shall reign with him 1,000 years. And so this millennial reign of Christ, in which we will reign with him upon the earth for 1,000 years. Behold, the Lord cometh with 10,000s of his saints to execute judgment upon the earth. A statement of prophecy by Enoch, quoted in the book of Jude. Paul said, when Christ, who is our life, shall appear, then shall we also appear with him in glory. And so coming with his saints to establish his kingdom upon the earth. That's different from the rapture of the church. Then he is coming for his saints. When he comes again in power and glory, he will be coming with his saints. I expect to have a part in both. Now when the 1,000 years are over, Satan will be loosed out of his prison. He shall go out to deceive the nations which are in the four quarters of the earth, or the north, east, south, and west. Gog and Magog, names that are synonymous with rebellion against God. We find those names used in Ezekiel to identify Russia as the leader of the rebellion against God's people in the last days. But this is not to be confused with Ezekiel 38 and 39. And he gathers them together to battle, the number of whom is as the sand of the sea. Amazing that after 1,000 years of Christ reigning upon the earth and people living in this reign of Christ will be deceived and turn with Satan to try to destroy Jesus Christ again. Multitudes of them, as many as the sand of the sea.
That is a numberless multitude. You say, how could that be? I don't know. How can it be that man rebels today? I don't see how a logical, thinking, reasonable man could really set himself against God and rebel against God. I don't see how a person can do it, except that Satan has blinded their eyes that they cannot see the truth. And they're really blind spiritually. The natural man does not understand the things of the Spirit, neither can he know them. And that's the only explanation I can give. Having eyes to see, they will not see. There are none so blind as those who will not see. And there are people who just say, hey, I don't want to see it. I don't want to hear it. Don't confuse me with the facts. I've made up my mind. You know, just leave me alone. And they've just set their mind against it. And why and for what purpose, I don't know. Because God only has your good at his heart. God's only interested in what's best for you. Why should you fight that? You're fighting against your own good, your own welfare, your own destiny. And why a person would want to do that, I cannot understand. But such is and shall be the case. Now, these souls that Satan deceives are those who were born during the 1,000-year reign of Christ. We will be in our glorified bodies. Now, what all of the capacities of these bodies will be, I don't know. We are now the sons of God. It doth not yet appear what we're going to be. We know that when he appears, we're going to be like him. We'll see him like he is. And I'm certain that we're going to have a lot of interesting, marvelous capacities in our new glorified bodies. For one, I'm not going to have to get on a stupid 747 to get all the way over to Israel and take 17 hours in the air and arrive there weary, tired with jet lag. I really believe that in my new body, I'll be able to get there just zip in a moment of time. You know, we say, hey, let's cruise over to Jerusalem and see what's going on. You know, poof, we're there, you know. I think there's going to be a lot of interesting, you know, capacities in the new bodies that the Lord has for us. They're sort of a universal body. That is, they're, you know, we say, hey, let's head out to the moon, you know, and see what's happening up there, you know. And they're adaptable for anywhere. This body is only adaptable for the planet Earth. It's out of the Earth and for the Earth. I'm going to have a new body, which is of the heavens and universal. We've borne the image of the earth, been earthy, so shall we bear the image of the heavens. So I'm sort of excited about the new body. Boy, I know that it's not going to have gimpy knees and crumbling teeth and fading eyesight. In fact, we'll probably have telescopic type of sight, you know, right through the walls of the houses, you know. And I think we'll have precognition. I think we'll know in advance when someone's planning to do something wrong. So zip, we're right there. We say, no. And if they persist, then bong, you know, ruling with a rod of iron. Going to be interesting, to say the least. So Satan deceives them, those that have been born during the 1,000-year reign of Christ, who have never really had an opportunity to express their rebellion against God. They've been forced to serve Jesus Christ. They've been forced to live by the laws of God. And man will reveal once and forever the righteousness of God's judgment in ridding the world and the universe of such rebels. The fact that after living for 1,000 years in the ideal environment of God's kingdom, and at that they rebel. Now, notice Satan is really a tool of God and under God's control. When God wants, he can chain him and will, and then release him again for a short time and then incarcerate him forever. But, I mean, he's just serving a purpose of God. But it sort of points up the fallacy that some people so foolishly declare, and that is, hey, God says that all are sinners, so I
by my sin, I'm only proving that God tells the truth. So how can God judge me for sinning when I'm only proving

is a true God. Such type of reasoning deserves its own judgment. Let us do evil that good might, you know, come, because where sin abounds, grace overflows. Well, then let's go out and sin so, you know, God can show his grace. So the devil that deceived them was cast into the lake of fire, Gehenna, where the beast and the false prophet are, not where they were, not where they were destroyed, not where they were consumed, not where they were annihilated, but where they are, and shall be tormented day and night forever and ever. Aeonios proson aeonios, from the ages to the ages. It's the Greek word for eternity. Is Gehenna then eternal torment and punishment? Is that fair for God? Listen, I'm not going to touch that issue. That's what it says.

If any man adds to the word of this prophecy, God shall add to him the plagues that are written in this book. So, hey, I'm not going to touch it. You do what you want with it, but I just am going to accept it as it is. You say, well, I don't understand that. Well, I don't understand it either, but there it is, and I'm just going to leave it alone. And I saw a great white throne, and him that sat on it, from whose face the earth and the heaven had fled away. There was found no place for them. God's

0: there it is, and I'm just going to leave it alone. And I saw a great white throne, and him that sat on it, from whose face the earth and the heaven had fled away. There was found no place for them. God's great white throne judgment, of which you've heard so much. And I saw the dead, small and great, standing before God. And the books were open. And another book was open, which is the book of life. And the dead were judged out of those things which were written in the books according to their works. Now, there are several books. There is the book of life. There are mentions of this book of life in the Old Testament and also in the New. The sea gave up the dead which are in it. Now, who are the dead that are in the sea? I don't know. Maybe the sea covers a previous civilization that also rebelled against God. There are indications that Genesis 1 is not original creation except in verse 1. In the beginning, God created the heavens and the earth, bara, out of nothing, brought something into existence. And the earth was without form and void. God doesn't create things without form and void, as a general rule. On each of the days of creation, God saw that he created. He said, it's good. We are told in Isaiah 48, God did not create the earth wasted and desolate. He created it to be inhabited. The Spirit of God moved on the face of the waters. The word moved in Hebrew is brooded as though in anger. And it would seem that perhaps there was another civilization that existed on the planet Earth prior to man in our present form, that was destroyed in the wrath and the anger of God, covered with water. The earth was then covered with water, the great ice age. Previous civilizations buried. But the sea will give up the dead which are in them. It could be that there is something to the legends of the lost continents of Atlantis. No. Who knows? I don't. But here it is interesting that the sea gives up, and it couldn't just mean those that were, you know, buried at sea or those whose ashes were spread out over the sea, because no matter where your body is placed when you die, if you are unrighteous, your soul is in hell. So hell will disgorge its inhabitants. Separate from those in the sea. The sea gives up the dead which are in it. Death and hell deliver up the dead which are in them. So hell is not eternal. It's not the place of eternal punishment. It will come to an end as it disgorges its inhabitants, that they might stand before the great white throne judgment of God. Then, when the sentence is pronounced upon them at that point, they are sent into Gehenna, which is the second death. And that is permanent. So the sea gave up the dead which were in it. Death and hell delivered up the dead which were in them. And they were judged every man according to their works. And death and hell were cast into the lake of fire. This is the second death. Whosoever was not found written in the book of life was cast into the lake of fire. Men judged according to their works, their evil works. They said to Jesus one day, what must we do to do the works of God? He said, this is the work of God, believe on him who he has sent. Men who do not do the work of God will be judged then according to their own works.
1: Being a teenager today isn't easy. Every day, young people face pressure to fit in, compromise their values, and follow the crowd. But what does it look like for a teenager to stand boldly for Jesus Christ? The Word for Today presents Standing Up in a Fallen World by Pastor Chuck Smith, a powerful book written to encourage teens to live courageously for God. Daniel was a young man surrounded by compromise and ungodly influences. Yet, when his faith was tested, he made a decision to stand for righteousness, even when that decision could have cost him his life. Filled with biblical encouragement and practical application, Standing Up in a Fallen World challenges teenagers to resist compromise, remain faithful to Christ, and have the courage to stand, even when everyone else is going the other way. Parents, this is a powerful resource to put into the hands

0: 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Standing Up in a Fallen World, helping teens stand strong when the world says compromise. Now, here's Pastor Chuck.
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2: Ruth's faith and fidelity is astounding and confounding, and it's the product of the grace of God. Maybe there's someone on your prayer list you're about to give up on. Don't. You can't see them getting saved, but you see people get saved against all rationality. Storm the gates of heaven. Plead for the mercy of God to fall.

the middle of your story can look nothing like the ending God has planned. Welcome to Know the Truth. Today, Philip DeCourcy returns to the book of Ruth, where Naomi sees only loss, disappointment, and an uncertain future. But while she's focused on what's gone wrong, God is quietly putting something remarkable together. We'll discover why painful circumstances never tell the whole story, and how today's hardship can become tomorrow's blessing. We're in a series titled Everyday Faith, and here's Pastor Philip with his message titled

0: the road back.
1: As we return to the book of Ruth, we find Naomi retracing her steps with some embarrassment. When she gets back to Bethlehem, she'll say, you know what, we went out full, but the Lord has brought us back empty. Her husband's unwise shortcut around the famine that we looked at in verses 1 to 5 had brought the family, after 10 long years, to a sorry and sorrowful dead end. As we find Naomi, she's now a widow along with her two daughter-in-laws. She's going to have to back up the road from which she came with embarrassment. Left with little choice, Naomi begins to retrace the steps back to Bethlehem. In fact, you not only have an outside journey of Naomi physically returning to the town of Bethlehem in Judah, you have an inside journey as she tries to make sense of all that took place, tragedy and loss and grief within her life in relation to God. She has sensed that God's hand has gone out against her. She has sensed that God has testified against her, that God has afflicted her. So she returns broken and burdened and battered to God and to the covenant people of God and to her birthplace. Then we looked at the parting. That's verses 8 through 15. It seems from the text, verse 6, that Naomi intended to return to Bethlehem alone. And maybe out of custom, Orpah and Ruth follow her to a natural break in the road. And then we read that Naomi encourages them to go home to their mother's house, to remarry, to make a new life for themselves. And almost to a point of absurdity, she says, I've nothing to offer you. I'm old. I've no children. I've no one to provide for you, no one to protect you. In fact, I can't even do that for myself, let alone for you. Orpah sees the logic in it, perhaps senses the love in it, and she goes home. Ruth, she clings to Naomi according to verse 14. She can't be talked out of this. Let's move on to the pain. With Ruth at her side and on her team, Naomi and Ruth make the 60 to 75 mile trek back to Bethlehem. We read that in verses 19 to 21. Now the two of them went until they came to Bethlehem, and it happened when they had come to Bethlehem that all the city was excited because of them. And the women said, is this Naomi? There's a lot of talk going on in this town about the prodigal daughter who went to Moab, who went out full and has come back empty. But she said to them, do not call me Naomi, call me Mara. For the Almighty has dealt very bitterly with me. I went out full. The Lord has brought me home empty. Why do you call me Naomi, since the Lord has testified against me and the Almighty has afflicted me? Call me Mara. To those who are being marred in the providence of God with ill health and loss and financial reversal and prodigal children, the Bible doesn't whitewash the pain. The Bible doesn't airbrush Naomi. The biblical text doesn't conspire to silence her emotion. All characterization in the text invites us to identify with the characters, and we can. We can identify with Naomi. We've gone out full and come back empty. And the Almighty has marred us. We can identify with her hurt, her confusion, her raw emotions. But I want you to notice something I'm going to come back to. She's still dealing with God. That's the beauty of it. She may be struggling in her faith, but she hasn't denied her faith. In fact, hold this thought. It is her faith that's producing the confusion and the emotion. But just note the biblical bluntness. This is like the lament psalms where people share their complaints with God, their struggles with God. The Bible invites us to do that. We don't need to be tight-lipped about our questioning of God's providence. and are trying to make head or tail of what he's doing in our life, where we see more of his wrath than his love, more of his anger than his kindness. You know what? William Wilberforce, you know his struggle to reform British society and rid it of the scourge of human slavery out of Africa? It was difficult, and he was opposed. And perhaps in his struggle, he got a little bitter and tired. And in a conversation with his soon wife-to-be, he shared that, but he said, I don't want to talk about it. But she could hear the emotion, she could see the feelings, and you know what she said to him? It seems to me, if you have a bitter taste in your mouth, you ought to spit it out, not swallow it. You know what? The Bible invites us to spit it out, not swallow it. Don't call me Naomi, call me Mara. For the Lord's hand has gone out against me. Let's look at not only the bitterness, when you see the balance, the balance. She's dealing with painful and perplexing providence. God's hand has definitely gone out against her. She's lost her husband and her two sons. Her two sons went childless in their marriages. She's got no heir, no promise of protection and provision. God has testified against her. God has afflicted her. However, there is an implicit recognition that God is in charge. Isn't that interesting? You might hear in this unbelief, you might hear in this disbelief, but there is belief in her hurt. She's recognizing God did this. This isn't an unbeliever. This is a believer struggling with mysterious providence and suffering in the plan of God. She doesn't put this down to cold, cruel fate. She recognizes the hand of God in her sorrow. But here's an interesting thing in the text. This is the balance. She not only recognizes the hand of God that seems to have gone out against her, she does make note of the heart of God, because when she's encouraging her two daughter-in-laws, Orpah and Ruth, to go home, I want you to notice her language back in verses 8 and 9. Naomi said to her two daughters-in-law, go, return each to your mother's house. The Lord deal kindly with you as you have dealt with the dead and with me. The Lord grant that you might find rest. In the midst of her own struggle to believe, she expresses a belief in the kindness and goodness of God for others. And what she wishes on others, she's struggling to embrace herself. But there is a balance. This is an object, faithlessness. There is bitter stuff and there is chesed stuff. In the midst of her dire straits, she gives testimony to God's steadfast love. Her faith in God is working through the darkness. Thankfully, she's still dealing with God. She is baffled but still believing. She is struggling but still standing. She is hurting but still hoping. She is grumbling but still grappling. She is wobbling but still walking. That's a message for us, and it's a message for a soaring soul this morning who's confused by life and the providence of God, who believes in the love of God, but that love seems to be overshadowed by the darkness and the shadows of his mysterious providences, where you're not shielded from hurt or loss. It is the belief in the mercy and sovereignty of God that produces this lament. Very important that you hear that. It is the belief in God's mercy and redemption and sovereignty that creates this crisis. It creates this lament. In fact, lament is an act of faith. It's a conversation of belief with God. My daughter Beth bought me a book. I've only dipped into it. It's called Dark Clouds and Deep Mercy by Mark Vrokup. He's a pastor in Indianapolis. And in the book, he says about lament, listen, very helpful. Belief in God's mercy, redemption, and sovereignty create lament. Without hope in God's deliverance, the conviction that he is all-powerful, there would be no reason to lament when pain invades our lives. Todd Billings, in his book, Rejoicing in Lament, helps us understand this fundamental point. It is precisely out of trust that God is sovereign that the psalmist repeatedly brings laments and petitions to the Lord. If the psalmists had already decided the verdict that God is indeed unfaithful, they would have not continued their complaint.

Therefore, lament is rooted in what we believe. It is a prayer loaded with theology. Christians affirm that the world is broken, God is powerful, and he will be faithful. Therefore, lament stands in the gap between pain and promise. To cry objectively is human, but to lament is Christian. Love that. Hopefully you can get the gist of that. It's our faith in God and our belief in his faithfulness that produces the lament. You see it in her. The Lord has brought me back. She's dealing with God in her pain, and it's a good thing. You know what? It's not the worst thing for you to do to grapple with God. That's the struggle of faith. In fact, I was really encouraged and want to pass this on in a story I came across. John Newton, the author of Amazing Grace, former slave trader, come Church of England minister. In a letter someone wrote to him, they said to this minister of the gospel, you know what, I'm more disposed to cry misery than hallelujah. Isn't that Naomi? Isn't that some of us? We are more disposed today to cry misery than hallelujah. Here's what Newton said. Why not both together? That's a wise pastor. If you're a pastor or a counselor or a discipler, don't get all upset when people charge into your face and share their pain and cry misery rather than hallelujah. Why not both together? Here's what he says. When the treble is praise and the heart humiliation for the bass, the melody is pleasant and the harmony is good. God can handle both. Not only do you have the bitterness and the balance, finally the big picture. The big picture. Troubles tend to narrow our perspective. Think about that. Troubles tend to narrow our perspective and diminish and twist our vision of God and reality and biblical theology. I want you to think about this. With Naomi's nose pressed against the window of present circumstances, all Naomi could see was the hand of God has gone out against me. The Almighty has testified against me. He has afflicted me. Did you notice how she's interpreting her circumstances? Now, to be honest, let's be fair. You and I would interpret it pretty close to that ourselves. Husband? Two boys, no children? Little in way of hope? Redemption? She's living beneath the frown of God's providence. And she's articulated that. Although she believes in God, God's hesed, or God's covenant mercy, or God's steadfast love, it was hard to see it in the bad. She saw the affliction, but not the advancement. And what we see as we read the rest of this story, hopefully you saw in the Bible Project overview of the book of Ruth, that this story moves to a great conclusion. If you go to chapter 4 and verse 15, notice what we read about the way this works out, where Ruth falls in love with Boaz, and Boaz falls in love with Ruth, and Ruth asks him to marry her. That's an interesting thought, ladies, where you can ask the guy to marry you, but hold that thought to chapter 3. And some guys need to be just, hey, are you going to marry me or are you not? But we'll get to that soon enough. Verse 15, and may he be to you, speaking of Boaz through Ruth, may he be to you a restorer of life and a nourisher of your old age, for your daughter-in-law who loves you, who is better to you than seven sons. That's not where Naomi is in chapter 1. Call me bitter. I've lost my children. But by the time we're done, Ruth's love and loyalty will bring about a sweet providence of God after bitter providences from God. And you'll have a different end of the story. That language of I went out full and came back empty is not the whole story. And you know, when we get to the end of this book, there's a genealogy which leads us to King David.
And when you get into 2 Samuel 7, verses 15 to 16, God makes a covenant with David that his throne will last forever, which anticipates Luke 1, 32 to 33, where Jesus Christ, the greater Son of

David will sit on David's throne and he will establish an everlasting kingdom. Do you see where this story's going? Naomi's in the middle of the story. And it's not easy to believe the end when you're in the middle. But you must. The bitterness, the balance, the big story or the big picture. How things appear, my friend, are not the same as what they are. Famine, triple grief, two widows, destitution, barley fields, wedding bells, the cry of a child is all part of the unfolding establishment of an everlasting king and kingdom in Jesus Christ. Dale Ralph Davis says it well. None of us know enough to say that God doesn't know what he's doing. Let me say that again. None of us know enough to say that God doesn't know what he's doing. If you're ever in Alabama and near the town of Enterprise, you should go there and make sure you take a look at a monument that they erected in the middle of that town in Alabama. It's a monument to the boll weevil, a bug, a beetle-type bug that wreaked havoc on the cotton crops at the end of the 19th and 20th century. The boll weevil destroyed the cotton crops of Alabama in the South, bringing poverty and bankruptcy. That's all unfolding about 1915. But in 1919, the town of Enterprise in the state of Alabama erects a monument, and at the top of that monument is a 50-pound replica boll weevil. And on the monument, you'll read these words, in profound appreciation of the boll weevil and what it has done as a herald of prosperity, this monument was erected by the citizens of Enterprise, Coffee County, Alabama. Hold on a minute. The boll weevil destroyed cotton crops, but it was the herald of prosperity? Pray tell. Well, in the middle of all of that devastation, they decided, you know what, we can't be so dependent on cotton. And they began to sow crops of potatoes, sugarcane, tobacco, and especially peanuts.

0: road. 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Allow desperation to drive you up the road. Allow the character and love and favor of God to pull you up the road. Thank God for those people that are taking the journey with you. And realize that God and through the gospel can turn bitterness into sweetness. And your adversity can be the heralding of tremendous prosperity. Let's pray. Father, we just thank you for your word, rich. We love the narrative texts of Scripture where we're introduced to flesh and blood characters like ourselves. We can hear the sorrow in Naomi's voice. We can understand her interpretation of her circumstances. We can marvel with hindsight and perspective on the unfolding of your providence, a reminder for us to give you time and give you trust. We thank you, Lord, you invite us to spit out our challenges and our complaints and not to swallow them. We thank you for those who are at our side, a shoulder to lean on and an arm to hold us up. We pray that we would indeed struggle in our faith to a better place, realizing that our lament is a very expression of faith itself as we wrestle with the character of God and the breadth of his character and the balancing of his actions. And Lord, help us to see the big picture. It'll all work together for good. Help us to see the big picture that Jesus is coming and our present sufferings is nothing to be compared with the glory that awaits us. Help us to trust your timing, for we pray all it all in Jesus' name. Amen.
1: Amen. Another great perspective for what we all need when life gets difficult. 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And when his timing doesn't match ours, we can still trust that he hasn't lost sight of us. 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Robert reminds us of an often overlooked story of Zechariah and Elizabeth. They had waited a long time, yet God had not forgotten them. In fact, he was preparing them to play an important role in the coming of Christ. Maybe disappointment has made you wonder whether God is still at work. Well, this book offers 24 biblical reminders that he can bring grace into grief, replace fear with confidence, use you at any age, and accomplish purposes you may not yet be able to see. 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And before you go, we'd love to welcome you for Sunday worship at Kindred Community Church in Anaheim Hills. 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I'm Wayne Shepherd. Join us again next time as Pastor Philip continues his series, Everyday Faith, here on Know the Truth. Today's program was produced and sponsored by Know the Truth Incorporated. Jesus said, "You shall know the truth, and the truth shall make you free."

one day and see in full, as I am fully seen. Oh, what a grace forever to behold, the Lamb of God, my King of Calvary. Oh, praise his name.

Welcome to Searchlight, a survey through Scripture with Pastor John Corson. It is our desire to bring you a systematic study of the entire Bible, chapter by chapter, book by book. Today on Searchlight, we want to talk about a mystery, the mystery of the body of Christ. We are the body of Christ. He is the head and

0: We are His body. God uses us to do His work and His will. Each of us has different roles in the body, but ideally, we all function together. In our study today, we want to focus on how each of us can contribute fully to the body of Christ, how we can individually be all that we can be. With our study, here now is Pastor John.
1: 1 Corinthians chapter 12, verse 27. Now, ye are the body of Christ, and members in particular. And God hath set some in the church, first apostles, secondarily prophets, thirdly teachers. After that, miracles, then gifts of healings, helps, governments, diversities of tongues. Are all apostles? Are all prophets? Are all teachers? Are all workers of miracles? Have all the gifts of healing? Do all speak with tongues? Do all interpret? And obviously the answer is no. But covet earnestly the best gifts, and yet I show unto you a more excellent way. Several years ago, the United States Army launched one of the most successful ad campaigns in advertising history. They challenged tens of thousands of young Americans to be all that you can be, to join the Army. And it worked spectacularly. The generation heard the message and they took the challenge. Well, the Apostle Paul in our text today is, if you would, asking you and me to be all that we can be. He wants us to covet earnestly the best gifts. He asks us for us to desire earnestly the best gifts. You see, in chapter 12, the Apostle Paul has been sharing that incredible concept that we are the body of Christ. Jesus presently is in heaven. He has, by His Spirit, taken up residency within our hearts. And here on earth, we are His body. If Jesus wants to talk to someone, or share with someone, or reach out and give a hug, an embrace, and warm up someone, He is going to use you, and He is going to use me. We are His body. We are His hands. We are His arms. We are His feet on earth at this time. An incredible concept. We are His body. And Paul has been developing that line of thought in chapter 12. As His body, we have different roles to play, different ministries that we function in. Just like in my body, the hands, the eyes, the feet, they all play different parts in this singular entity called John Corson, or my body. So too with the body of Christ. And so Paul begins here in the text that we just read by saying, you know this, you are His body. And he goes on to talk about the differentiations within the body. Not everyone's an apostle, not everyone's a prophet, not everyone's a worker of miracles, not everyone has gifts of healings, not everyone is involved in helps, you see. He points out there are differences within the body. There is a celebration of diversity. That is, we really have different roles to play. But in verse 31, he comes back with a word of caution. He warns us that our celebration of diversity can lead, if we're not careful, to a tendency to begin to be apathetical, to a degeneration into apathy. For you see, I can begin to think, well, that's not my ministry. I don't have those gifts. That's not the way that God operates through me. So I'm not responsible. or that's not my area, or I can never do that or function there, Paul would say, hey, it is true that there are different giftings and callings and operatings and ministerings. But, he says, don't let that cause you to become apathetical. He says in verse 31, covet earnestly the best gifts. To covet earnestly, to desire intensely the best gifts. Now, what does it mean to covet earnestly the best gifts? What is the best gift? Well, I believe it's what I have need of. The problem, the challenge in front of me. You see, if one of my family is desperately sick, the best gift at that moment is somebody coming with gifts of healing. If I'm lacking direction or feeling discouragement, then perhaps one who moves in the gift of prophecy, who can give that word of encouragement or exhortation, you see. If I'm lacking wisdom, oh, how I need to hear that word of wisdom uttered. If my car is broke in the driveway and I can't get anywhere, the best gift is not the one who's preaching or prophesying, but one with the ministry of helps, who will come over to my place and turn a wrench or two and get the car going again. Hey, that's the best gift in that situation. So I suggest to you that the best gifts, the most important operations, the most significant ministries are really depending upon the position you're in, the situation you're dealing with at any given moment in time. Now, what does Paul say? He says, I recognize you realize that you are all different members of the body, but don't become complacent. Don't let apathy creep in. Covet earnestly, desire intensely. Go for everything God wants to do through you and with you and in you and for you. Covet earnestly. Be all that you can be, you see. You say, why should I? Why should I covet earnestly the best gifts? Why should I ask to be stretched in ministry or to break into new territory or to be engaged in that manifestation or operation of the Spirit? Why should I want to? Well, a couple of reasons. Number one, we're going to heaven. We're going to heaven. And Jesus taught us in Matthew chapter 25 very clearly. Hey, to each person has been entrusted certain talents, opportunities, abilities. Jesus gave a parable saying a master was going on a journey and he left one of his servants 5 talents. He left a second servant 2 talents, and he left a third servant 1 talent. And he told them to steward those talents, that he would be back at a given time. And sure enough, the days went by and he came back to them, even as he promised to do. And the guy with the 5 talents went to the master and said, hey, I took the 5 you gave me, I invested them, and I doubled them. Here, master, here are 10 talents that I'm giving to you gladly. And the master was touched and commended that servant and told him, enter into the joy of the Lord. The guy with the 2 talents did likewise. He doubled those 2 talents and now had 4 to give to the master. He too was commended by the master and told to enter into the joy. But the guy with 1 talent, he buried it. Woe is me. I've only got 1 talent. What's the big deal? I'm nothing. I've got nothing to offer. And he buried that talent in apathy, in complacency. And when the master came, the master rebuked him and took away even that single

talent that was previously given to him. Now, Jesus told that story to teach you and me something, and that is, you may say, I don't care about talents and gifts and ministry. Why should I covet them? Why should I step out and seek to be all that I can be? I don't really care about those things. You will. You are going to see the Master. So am I. So are we as a congregation. And we will give an account to the Master of the opportunities, the abilities, the possibilities, the gifts, all the things that he made available to us. We will then give an account. And you might say, well, I don't care now, but you will then, believe me. It will be of huge importance to you, to me, at that time. We will long to hear those words, well done, good and faithful servant, because it will affect you in the next billion, zillion years to come. What we do in the ages to come, how much we experience of the joys of heaven, how we function in the coming kingdom will all be determined by what I do with the talents and ministries and giftings that God has entrusted to me, made available for me. Heavy. You will give account. So will I. You say, well, that's way down the road, John. I'll worry about that when I'm 40 or when I'm 60 or when I'm 80. Right now, I want to live life to the max. I don't have time to worry about giving account of my life, and I just want to enjoy this life. Well, if you do, then man, be all that you can be concerning the gifts, the operations, the ministry. Because Jesus taught something that blows my mind, and I have found to be absolutely true. What is that? Jesus said in Luke's gospel, the measure that a person gives out, with that measure, it will be given back to him or back to her. With the measure that they meted out, it'll be meted back. You see, if you are giving out in ministry, if you are utilizing the gifts that God has made available to you and me, we will get back. True story. A number of years ago in the Sierra Nevada mountains, a guy was hiking in the woods on a fall day. He was about 3 hours away from where his car was parked when suddenly the temperatures began to drop precipitously. He looked up and he saw black storm clouds coming in rapidly. He realized, whoa, I'm caught with a storm coming unexpectedly. He raced back to his car, but he was several hours away from where it was parked. And before he could make it, the snow began to fall. He was completely and totally unprepared for that storm. And as the snow began to fall, his temperature bodily began to drop. The blizzard became severe. So much so, it was a total whiteout. He couldn't even see a hand in front of his face. He wandered. He realized, I'm in deep trouble. And then he felt that deadly lethargy come into his body. That lethargy that comes upon a man when he's about to die. All you want to do is sleep. But he knew if he sat down, if he did give in, he would never get up again. He tried to fight it off, but it was of no avail. Finally, he sits down by the stump of a tree. And as he sort of leans against it and puts his hand out to brace himself a bit, he feels something with that hand that is vaguely, curiously familiar. And he brushes away the snow. And incredible as it may seem, as he brushes away the snow, he finds right there underneath that snow a body. Somebody else an hour earlier had stopped at the same spot and had given up

quickly checked for a pulse, and lo and behold, he found a faint pulse still throbbing through that body. And with superhuman strength, he stood up and he grabbed that body and he put him on his shoulders, and with adrenaline pumping through his system, he began to walk through that blizzard. He walked about 100 feet when lo and behold, he ran smack dab into the front of a cabin. He pounded on the door. The man inside opened up. There was a fire burning and stew cooking, and both men were saved that day. Amazingly. But how was that first man saved? The one who I started talking about at the beginning of the story. He was saved when he was saving another. Had he not been saving another, he himself would have been frozen. The ultimate chill out experience. And you see, a lot of Christians who are the frozen chosen, they're cold. Why? Because they're not saving others. They're not reaching out to others. They're not ministering in the name of Jesus in the way that they could be. And consequently, they're frozen, they're cold. But I have discovered, and so have you, that when I share my faith with somebody else, my own faith becomes inflamed again. When I pray for those that are discouraged or defeated, man, I'm encouraged in my own heart. When I share scriptures with somebody who's confused or struggling, man, I see things more clearly than ever. You see, it's in saving others that you yourself are saved. You yourself find joy, experience peace, have hope, just overflow with love. That's why Jesus said, whatever measure you give out, it's given back to you. So even if you don't care about heaven, even if you're here today and say, I just want life to be exciting and vibrant and real and meaningful, the key, give out in ministry. How? By coveting earnestly, desiring intensely the gifts, the ministries, the operations, all that God has for you and wants to do through you. Don't say, well, I'm content where I am, or I can't do any more, or that's not my responsibility. If you do that, if I do that, we will find ourselves cut off from being what we could have been, what we really want to be. How does that work out practically, you say? Okay. How do I then, John, covet earnestly the best gifts? I realize my place in the body, but I hear the exhortation of Paul here in this passage that I am still to covet earnestly the best gifts. How does that work out practically? Turn with me to 2 Kings chapter 2. 2 Kings chapter 2, and perhaps you may want to jot down a note or two as we go through this passage sort of quickly. Page 479, if you have the Truly Anointed version. Here's a situation in 2 Kings chapter 2. We see a man who is coveting earnestly, intensely desiring the best gifts. His name, Elisha. He was the protege, the student of Elijah the prophet, Elijah the miracle worker. Elijah, who is about to be caught up into heaven in a chariot of fire, which is appropriate because Elijah was on fire for the Lord, called down fire from the Lord on Mount Carmel. Hey, the guy was red hot. And Elisha, his student, said, man, I want to be used like Elijah. Oh, Elisha had seen, no doubt, was aware of Elijah's discouraging times. How in a cave Elijah wanted to just end his life, he was so depressed. Or how he was intimidated by Jezebel, that wicked queen who said, I'm going to get you and destroy you. And Elijah ran over 100 miles nonstop to get away from a woman

0: Elisha was aware of the difficulties and discouragements of the ministry, but he also saw in Elijah, hey, that's the way life is meant to be lived. With meaning, with passion, with purpose, to be used by God. That's what I want to do. In fact, Elisha would say, I want twice as much as Elijah has enjoyed. I want twice the blessing, twice the anointing. That's what I desire. Talk about coveting earnestly. Elisha did. So, evidently he knew that in order to receive this double blessing, this empowering, this anointing, that he would need to be present when Elijah was taken up in the fiery chariot. That if he was present when that took place, that he would be the recipient of a double blessing. So what does he do? Check out this story. It came to pass when the Lord would take up Elijah into heaven by a whirlwind, a fiery chariot, that Elijah went with Elisha from Gilgal. Take note, number one, Elijah and his young study, his young student, Elisha. Hey, they start this journey for double blessing at a place called Gilgal. Number one, the place of preparation. In our story, Elisha is going to receive the double blessing, the powerful anointing, but it starts here at Gilgal, the place of preparation. Why is Gilgal the place of preparation? The name Gilgal means literally rolling away or putting off. For you see, the book of Joshua tells us why it was so named, what it represents.
1: 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We do hope that you can join us again then as we consider Paul's exhortation to be all that you can be.
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0: In caring for widows and those in need, how much of the responsibility falls to the church, or to the family, or to the widow herself? Are these expectations different now from what the Apostle Paul wrote in his letters to Timothy, his protege? We'll think through the answers to those questions together today on Truth for Life. Alistair Begg is teaching from 1 Timothy. Let's open our Bibles to chapter 5.
1: Look at verse 4. If a widow has children or grandchildren, these, namely children or grandchildren, should learn, first of all, to put their religion into practice. Now remember, in chapter 4, he exhorted the people in relationship to training themselves in godliness. Training themselves to be godly. He says, I was exhorting you to get serious about godliness. Some of you were probably saying, well, how will I know if I'm serious about godliness? He said, well, let me tell you, one of the ways in which your godliness will be manifested, it will be manifested in the fact that you put your godliness into practice, and you do so by caring for your own family. If a widow has children or grandchildren, then it is primarily their duty to show the genuineness of their religion in their own homes by repaying their parents for what has been done for them. Isn't that what it says? Repaying their parents. Now, I don't know whether it's just because I started to pay university tuition bills or not, but this strikes me with real impetus this week. I'm not so sure that there isn't express instruction here about how it's supposed to be. Because when you get married, by and large, you have no money. Some people have money. I didn't have any money. Sue had a little, I had none. But I was with her, so it was okay. But basically, you have no money. Then you get a little bit of money, and it's a parabola. That's mathematical. And then it goes down the other side, and then you have no money at all. And while you're coming down on the far side of the curve, the Smith Barney guys are talking to you when you're watching the golf tournaments, giving you a really bad feeling because you don't have enough money now to give to these people, dependents, all the stuff that you already gave to them. What am I supposed to do? Give them everything, and then try and save up another lifetime's income, and then die and give them that as well. Get lost. Get serious. I am not doing that. I decided this week. I mean, I haven't told the girls yet. But there is going to come a day when I'm coming like this, and one of the two of them is buying me breakfast in Denny's. I don't care. They are buying. Because they are going to repay their dad. I am buying everything at the moment. Do you realize how well off I would be? Goodness gracious. We've got this thing all monkeyed up. Because if you think about it, if and it works in China, it works in Africa. You see, it's the level of greed that monkeys it. Because if you understand financial independence in Pauline terms, it is, if we have enough for food and for clothes, with that we will be content. At that level, you can be financially independent. There isn't hardly a soul on the face of the North American continent that can live with financial independence in that respect. And there is probably very little difficulty for children in the old age of their parents for providing for their mom and dad in relationship to food and some clothes and a bowl of soup and a place to lie down at night. And one of the reasons for the acquisitiveness that is so pervasive in many of our minds is because we have bought a completely secular model of financial structures which have been sold to us by the world and which we have completely adopted.

But the idea of family life and extended family living is supposed to ensure that children can lay their heads on the pillow at night without concern for whether they will have breakfast in the morning, because their mom will care for them. And in her dotage, the mother is supposed to be able to lie her head on the pillow at night in the assurance that her daughter will repay all the debt she owes for all the times she was on the receiving end of such kindness. You want to fulfill your religious duty? We want to fulfill our religious duties? Then don't be indifferent to this. Don't be reluctant when it comes to fulfilling this responsibility. Don't pass this off to the church. Don't give this to the social services. Don't give this to somebody else. In fact, if we do, he says in verse 8, if we choose to neglect this responsibility, then we deny the faith and we're actually worse than the pagans. That's a striking statement. What does he mean? He means this. That even pagans know they have a responsibility for their parents. Even pagans without the love and the law of Christ within their lives still care for their loved ones. And indeed, in many cases, they are a far more wonderful expression of that care than many who are so busy giving their money to some coalition or another and can't look after their folks or send them a plane ticket or something. Christian faith ought to make us more concerned about natural, practical matters and not less concerned. And those of you who are classic examples of the fulfillment of this principle to which I am alluding, know who you are, and in every right sense, you should be greatly encouraged. Let me give a word of exhortation to some others of us. So you are the only person amongst your siblings that has professed faith in Jesus Christ. You have a justifiable concern for the salvation not only of your brothers and sisters, but also of your parents. That's good. You want to seize every opportunity and use every means to introduce your parents to the faith you've come to discover in the Lord Jesus Christ. That's good and that's right. So what do? You invite them to things. You give them tapes. You buy them stuff that is religious and will hopefully move them in that direction. But who is it cuts their grass? It's your pagan brother. Who is it goes over in the middle of the night when the roof leaks? Who takes care of the natural, practical responsibilities of life? If it is our unbelieving siblings. And we think that an invitation to the children's choir program or the Easter event is the practice of our religion. Maybe it is the practice of our religion, and maybe our religion is worthless. If our Christianity doesn't work at home, it doesn't work. Provision for one's own relatives is an undisputable, indisputable Christian duty. Verse 16 reiterates it. The responsibility is not to be passed off to the church. Indeed, he says, if the church is busy taking care of matters that should be handled by the family, then those who have no such support system will be deprived of the help that they require. Now, there clearly was a list, and that's the third thing I wrote down, qualifications for getting on the list. There's a list here in verse 9. No widow may be put on the list of widows. This is why I say this matter is existential, in the sense that it relates to a moment in time. There are principles, but immediately we say, well, what's the list? We don't have a list, do we? And the people then say, oh, we have to have a list. Why do we have to have a list? Well, in 1 Timothy 5:9 says there was a list, so we got to get a list. No, first of all, we have to understand the Bible. Why was there a list? Because there was a specific thing going on in Ephesus in the first century that demanded that they set themselves up in that way. This is not Ephesus, you'll have noticed that. This is not the first century, right? But this list comprised individuals who were suitably qualified. And the requirements or the qualifications centered on maturity, fidelity, and charity. They could be included or excluded on the basis of age, attitude, or appetite. The age requirement, you will notice, was 60. Now, obviously, this wouldn't rule out helping a younger widow
in the immediacy of her need. For example, the lady's 42, her husband dies in battle, she comes to the church, and the church says, in 18 years, we will get to you. That would not be good, right? Absolutely not, and that's not what's being taught, as you'll see in just a moment. But that's the kind of wooden application of the scriptures that gets people into all kinds of difficulties. This individual who's included in the list should have been a faithful wife. She should have had a reputation for goodness, and her qualities in goodness, verse 10, are delineated in part as being the way in which she raised her children, the way in which she showed hospitality to strangers, the way in which she displayed the heart of a servant in the washing of the feet of the saints, and the way in which she relieved those who were in distress. Indeed, the devotion of her life was to all kinds of good deeds. You don't get the impression that this lady was a talker, do you? You don't get the impression that this lady was a teacher, do you? You don't get the impression that this lady was somehow or another walking around with a fat notebook. Not that there's anything wrong with fat notebooks or ladies who teach. But it is the intense practicality of her life. It is religion lived, not talked about, that has made the impact. That's why people in the community will have identified her. That's why people in the church would have no problem in seeing support go to her. Because when they think about her, they say, she brought her children up well, she cared for them, she was kind, she was tender-hearted. Sure, put her name on the list. Now there is at least a hint that being on the list meant that the individual was not only on the receiving end of charity, but was also able to be engaged in ministry. Makes perfect sense, doesn't it? Here's a lady who is known for good deeds, bringing up her kids, showing hospitality, exercising a servant heart, and helping people in trouble. Wouldn't you like 100 women like that in your church? You take 100 women doing that? Who are known for these things? Goodness, what an impact. That's why I keep telling people, don't go to Florida just when you're getting useful. You just turned 60, don't leave me. You just finally worked it out. Don't go away. We love you. We want you here. The widow to be put on the list, says George Knight, is an elderly, faithful, godly Christian for whom the church should regularly and faithfully care and to whom the church could entrust, if the need arises, tasks she has already performed. Now let me come to my last point. Before I do so, let me just summarize. The passage is teaching that the church only provides for widows when their families don't. You got it? And now this has applications in pastoral care beyond this specific issue, incidentally. There's a lot of stuff where people phoning up, you know, hey, you take care of this for me, please? After all, this is a church. Thank you. Goodbye. I'm going to say, hey, wait a minute. Excuse me. No, take care of yourself. Thank you. Goodbye. Why? Because you're the family. We're not the family. And there are people who have no support that we need to take care of, but if we're so busy running down your operation that you ought to be taken care of with your brothers and your sisters, then we won't have time, resources, or talents in order to take care of the people who have genuine need. You see, people got a warped view of the church. You know, hey, I pay my dues. I'm in the organization. I've been paying into this, like Social Security, you know. I've been paying into this for a long time, you know. I've been giving my offering for a long time, and by golly, I want to see some return from it. I want to see it now. Well, you're thinking like a pagan, not like a Christian. You're thinking logically, but you're not thinking biblically. And it is biblically that we need to be thinking. So whenever a widow is provided for by her family, there's no need for a list. If, however, a list has to exist, then the requirements are as noted. Now let me just say a final thing here in verse 11. As for younger widows, don't put them on the list. And this is the last thing I wrote in my notes. I wrote down two good reasons for not including younger widows on the list. And the two good reasons are there. Paul tells us what they are. Number one, they still have desires to get married. And number two, premature retirement may become the gateway to bad habits. This is the picture. A younger woman may have lost her husband. And as a result of that, she's tempted when she sees the maturity and loveliness of a number of these older women who no longer have any interest in being married or having a husband. She's tempted to say, oh, I'm going to be one of those women. I'm going to be unequivocally devoted to Jesus Christ. And so on the rebound in loss, and incidentally, when you come out of a divorce
or the loss of a loved one through death, you ought to give yourself at least a 24-month cooling down period. At least. Because there is no guarantee that what you are doing has anything marked by sanity in it at all. And if it is right, it'll be right in 24 months. And if it is wrong, it'd be better that you stayed away from it. And that is exactly the principle that Paul is delineating here, because here's a lady who in her younger life is widowed. And so she says, well, I'm just going to be unequivocally committed to Jesus Christ. I'm going to be involved with the widows in the church. My life is over as far as marriage is concerned, and I will just commit myself to the services. And so she's committed to the services, and she attends all the services. And she's sitting in the service one morning, and she looks over, and two rows down in front of her on the right-hand side, she just sees a guy's profile. And just goes, da-ding. And then it goes, da-ding, ding, ding, ding, ding, ding, ding, ding. And before she knows about being unequivocally committed to anything, she is unequivocally committed to finding out how tall the guy is, because he's sitting down. And then she sees him standing up, and she's even more committed to finding out who he is. And off she goes on her journey. Is there anything wrong with that? Absolutely not. Her normal, natural, sensual desires will overrule, in the majority of cases, her avowed devotion to Jesus Christ. She thinks she's going to be a nun? She's crazy. Now, loved ones, you've seen this come and go, haven't you? Don't put younger women in that position, he says. Because if you do, and they finally fall in love with Levi, and he takes them out for coffee to the bazaar, and then they come in for the premarital counseling, she's all shamefaced. Why is she shamefaced? Because it's only 4 months since she said, I'm unequivocally devoted to following Christ. And now she's unequivocally devoted to shacking up with Levi. So what happened here? She made a wrong commitment in the first place. Don't put yourself in that position, and don't put those women on the list. And if that doesn't happen to them, and they actually get on the list and they start the business, he says, goodness gracious, if they do not find their sensual desires channeled in the right direction in terms of their human sexuality as a result of remarriage and the bearing of children and the ordering of her household, he says, you don't even want to know what they'll get up to once you start sending them around people's houses. Now, this might sound like chauvinism, but it's absolutely true. There is a peculiar proclivity with a lot of time on your hands and a lot of places to go. With the best will in the world, you find yourself involved in gossip and involved, instead of helping, in hindering, and instead of offering sustenance, involved in slander. So Paul says, verse 14. This is my advice, and I'm going to quote it from J.B. Phillips. My advice is that younger women should normally marry again. They should bear children and run their own households. They should certainly not be the means of lowering the reputation of the church, although some, alas, have already played into the enemy's hands. And then he comes to verse 16. He ties it up with a bow, right back to where he started. The people who are in genuine need comes back to the people who are in genuine need. When a woman who is a believer, has widows in her family. And I think there's may well be a link there between what he's just saying in verse 14. Let's say what he has in mind is a younger woman who becomes a widow. And then she remarries. And so she now has a means of support, and she has a structure. If she then has other people in her family who are widows and who are of an age to be included on this list, then that woman now is not to pass the responsibility off to the church, which would be a burden to the church, and the point is an unnecessary burden to the church, but instead, she's to help her immediate family, and then the church can help those who are really in need. Now, don't misunderstand this. The assumption throughout the whole passage is clear. The church, the congregation, is ready to relieve need. Penniless widows, old and young. When an obligated family member, say a member of the church, refuses to care for their

0: and grandchildren, it should never be necessary for the church to step in. One of the most influential churches in Southern California for the last 40 years, with thousands and thousands of square feet of building, was in its first surge of significant building, built by a man who was a small boy when his father died. And his mom, widowed in her early 30s, had absolutely no means of support at all. And so the men from the church came to that mother, to that widow, and to her small children, and they literally built her a home. And this young boy watched as the men from the church built a home in which they lived. And this little guy, Burton, in seeing this, got down on his knees and he said, "Oh God, you sent the men and you built me a house. And one day, when I grow up, I'm going to build you a house." And that is exactly what he did. And in that house, thousands and thousands have heard the gospel, been stirred to follow Christ as a result of genuine, practical Christianity.
1: 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I'm Bob Lapine. Thanks for listening this week. Hope you have a great weekend and are able to worship with your local church. On Monday, we'll consider the role of elders in the church. How are they to be chosen? Who do they represent? And how should we respond to them? Join us Monday as we think through this together. The Bible teaching of Alistair Begg is furnished by Truth for Life, where the learning is for living.

0: Religion has caused the death of more people than all the wars in history. You ever heard that claim? It's pure nonsense, really. Here's Pastor Lloyd Pulley.
1: The Jewish Holocaust in Nazi Germany, the Armenian Holocaust, my own wife's family experience, and death marches, China, 65 million, Russia, 30 million. Yeah, you'll go and hear some pompous professor say, you know, religion is the cause of all the evil in the world and all the deaths. Death by God. I remember reading an article, Death by God, and it was maintaining that all of these evil pogroms throughout the world were inspired by religion. And when you unpack it, you realize that's pure baloney.

0: Are you a dreamer? I'm sure we all have dreams while we're sleeping, but what I'm asking you today is about a dream you may have for what you want your life to be like. I think we all do. Today on Bridging the Gap, Pastor Lloyd Pulley is going to talk about dreamers and dreams and how we can know that the dream we have for our lives is the right way to go. Our point of reference will be Genesis chapter 37 and the story of Joseph. When Joseph was just 17 years old, he had a dream, and when he told his brother about it, that's when the trouble began. We've just begun a new series in the life of Joseph. Here's Pastor Lloyd with today's message.
1: This dream increased the envy and hatred, and now he's vulnerable. And why is he vulnerable to his brothers? Here's the wild thing. He's vulnerable to his brothers because of love for his father and his brothers. Joseph put himself through a lot of trouble to find his brothers, to honor his dad. I mean, it was 20 miles south to Hebron from Jerusalem. Shechem was another 30 miles north. Dothan another 14 miles. So 64 miles he went on foot as a young man. And they took advantage of Joseph's love of his father and love for them to find him, as the Pharisees took advantage of Jesus. And he did not lift up a resistance against their attempt. And even Pilate saw, you know, he wouldn't answer. Don't you know I have the authority to crucify you or release you? And of course, Jesus had to educate him. There was something bigger going on. God was behind the scene. And this is the thing we need to see when it comes to extraordinary challenges. And this is an extraordinary situation that Joseph is going to face. It says Reuben heard this. We're going to see what will become of his dreams. And he heard this, and he heard what their plot was to kill him, and he delivered them out of his hands and said, let's not kill him. Said, shed no blood, but cast him in this pit in the wilderness. Don't lay a hand on him that he might. And his whole plan was to deliver him out of their hands to bring him back to his father. Now, that sounds pretty noble of Reuben. But it came to pass when Joseph had come to his brothers, they stripped Joseph's tunic, the tunic of many colors on him. They took him and cast him to a pit. The pit was empty, no water in it. They sat down to eat a meal. I imagine they're listening to him. Brothers, why are you doing this to me? Brothers. But you know, you hear that voice that you tune it out. It's not unlike anybody that's determined to sin. You can silence the voice of conscience in your life. And they could, even to the point where they can sit down and have a meal, have a joke, have a laugh about it. They lifted up their eyes. Look, there was a company of Ishmaelites coming from Gilead with their camels, bearing spices, balm, and myrrh on their way to carry them down to Egypt. And it says, Judah said to his brothers, what profit is there if we kill our brother and conceal his blood? Come, let's sell him to the Ishmaelites, and let not our hand be upon him, for he's our brother and our flesh. And his brothers listened. You know, wow, Judah is so hypocritical here. After all, he is our brother. I mean, come on, really? What's ironic is that Judah will be the leader of the tribes. But would you say he's ready for that responsibility? Is he ready for that calling? Listen, where are we in our development? Are we kind of, you know, maybe we've got some rough edges around us that God's still working on. That's okay. God will take care of Judah. It's going to be a while, but God will take care of him. And, you know, again, someone said that you could mathematically calculate the time it took for the cries of Joseph to go the 25 yards to the eardrums of his brothers. But that took 22 years for that cry to go from their eardrums to their hearts, to eventually convict them as they were going through some pain in Egypt under this harsh Egyptian ruler who they didn't know was Joseph. And they were saying this because what we did to Joseph. You know, maybe you're not heeding some cries from some in your life. That's something to really take consideration of. Maybe a wife, a husband, a child, a friend. Is your conscience unsettled about anything? I think when this comes to our hearts, we need to have a short account with anything defiling our conscience. Even if it hurts, to be honest, to own up to something, to clear the heart. Listen, the dirty secret these brothers carried for 22 years, hindering them in every respect, totally defiling them. They can't be the leaders of the nation. And maybe that's what this is all about in the end. Joseph was meant to rescue his brothers. We think it's all about Joseph, you know, being rescued and God raising him up, but his brothers are the ones that need rescuing. So the Midianite traders passed by. The brothers pulled Joseph up, lifted him out of the pit, sold him to the Ishmaelites for 20 shekels of silver, and they took Joseph to Egypt. Reuben was thinking of letting him out after the brothers calmed down. Judah, he attempts to save him by selling him, really? Later, Judah does stand up to deliver Simeon, who is probably the ringleader of this whole thing, but they sell their brother into slavery. Just think about that for a moment. Let that get in your heart. How hard do you have to be? Maybe you've got some adversity in your own family. Maybe you're not at a good relationship with a brother or a sister or some person in your family. Maybe they've really done you real wrong and harm. You know, whatever harm they've done to you, I want you to think in terms of eternity. What will it mean if they go to their grave without the gospel in their heart? Because your bitterness and frustration with them has basically made you just cut them off. And how do you know God might use you in some capacity? Now, this is a hard one because look, there's in this room of people and maybe listening as well at home, there could be some world of nasty pain and things that would curdle your ears or curdle others' ears if they knew. And you know what? I get that. I know that in any family, there's secrets. There's secrets. We all have our secrets. But man, when you can come and you can open it up to the Lord and say, Lord, here am I. Otherwise, that envy, that bitterness will ruin you. Robert Burns, in his poem, Man's Inhumanity to Man, one of my favorites, he says, many and sharp the numerous ills inwoven within our frame. More pointed still, we make ourselves regret, remorse, and shame. And man, whose heaven-erected face the smiles of love adorn, man's inhumanity to man makes countless thousands mourn. You know, when you look at history and you see ambition, you see lust, you see greed, those three things that Satan uses in our own lives, the extent of human cruelty coming out of them from the Nazi Holocaust in Germany, or the Jewish Holocaust in Nazi Germany, the Armenian Holocaust, my own wife's family experienced, and death marches, China, 65 million, Russia, 30 million. Yeah, you'll go and hear some pompous professor say, you know, religion is the cause of all the evil in the world and all the deaths, death by God. I remember reading an article, Death by God, and it was maintaining that all of these evil pogroms throughout the world were inspired by religion. And when you unpack it, you realize that's pure baloney. It's man's inhumanity to man. It's godlessness. Communism, Marxism, godliness is the cause of 100 plus million deaths. And then, of course, fascism in Nazi Germany and so many other, and radical Islam. I mean, listen, when we talk about the slavery issue, you know, it's so binary for us, you know, white and black, but it goes much deeper than that. When you go back into the Armenian period of time, I mean, my wife's own genealogical chart shows she's more Iranian than Armenian, because the Armenian girls were like, they were just treated as slaves. And in Islamic culture, white women were preferred as slaves and sex slaves. And this was a predominant period of history, hundreds and hundreds of years.
0: 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Overcoming Extraordinary Circumstances is the title of today's message, and it sure is an accurate description of Joseph's life. 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
1: When I think of the Jewish people, all they lost in Europe, you know, there's a lot of suffering in this world, a lot of evil. It's not just black and white. But certainly we can't excuse the black issue and our own culture and the shame of that. But look, this is the heart of man, man's inhumanity to man. And what are we going to do? People that have never had a business are burning down businesses, people that have never had, I think of the cancel culture and this evil going on and our own inability in these cities to stop it. Listen, I don't know how much more this is going to spread, but I will say this. Just as Joseph is experiencing this catastrophic change in his life, and he has no idea where this is going to lead, and we don't either, there is a purpose behind God's plan. Well, verse 29 says, Reuben came to the pit, returned to the pit, and indeed Joseph. So he wasn't there when they were making the transaction, wherever he was, maybe tending to the sheep or whatever. But indeed, Joseph wasn't in the pit, and he tore his clothes. He returned his brothers and said, the lad is no more. And I, where shall I go? See, he was the oldest, so he felt he'd be responsible. Reuben, a little too late. You know, first he spared his life, let's throw him in the pit. Then he planned to let him go. But now what can he do? I think if Reuben was genuinely sincere, he'd have tracked down the Midianites and paid double or triple to get Joseph back. But, you know, there's only so far that people go in making right wrong things right. So they took Joseph's tunic, killed a kid of the goats, dipped the tunic in blood, sent the tunic of many colors and brought it to their father and said, we have found this. Do you know whether it's your son's tunic or not? I mean, that's called a pure lie. It's like you're not really directly lying. You're letting someone conclude something that's a lie and, you know, letting it be, which is the same as lying. And he recognized it and said, it is my son's tunic. A wild beast has devoured him. And without a doubt, Joseph is torn to pieces. So the deception works. Jacob tore his clothes, put sackcloth on his waist, mourned for his son for many days. And all his sons and daughters arose to comfort him. But he refused to be comforted and said, for I shall go down to the grave to my son in mourning. Thus his father wept for him. There's such a parallel with Joseph here. Innocent, like Jesus, loved of his father, like Jesus, sent by his father to see the welfare of his brothers, like Jesus, sold for 20 pieces of silver, like Jesus, but then will become their Lord and Savior of strangers even, and Savior of the world. None of this would have occurred without the plot to destroy him and sell him and their rejection. So it is, none of our salvation would have ever been enacted were it not for the death of our Lord and Savior on the cross. In fact, there are 20 pages of portraits of Christ in Genesis, and there are some that parallel 101 parallels in this life of Joseph with Jesus. He's a type in that sense. Tested by adversity will equally be tested by prosperity, and both didn't corrupt him. By the way, you know, that's a greater test. Tested by adversity, when you have to go through pain and keep your head about you, that's awesome when you can do that. But when you can be endowed with power and money and whatever you want and not let that corrupt you, now that's a taller tale. That's a huge, huge thing. And Joseph's life, of course, is going to illustrate well Romans 8:28. We know that all things work together for good to those who love God, to those who are the called according to his purpose. You know, millions are going to be saved as a result of Joseph's going down to Egypt. All from a coat that his brothers hated him over. And looking back, we see God's providence. He's a model for us. He believed God even in the midst of it. And the Bible says he never railed against God nor blamed God. And more than that, everything he experienced, it says, yet God was with him. I love that yet. You know, this is what happened to him. Yet God was with him. I don't know if you have any yets in your life, you know. This has happened to me, yet I'm trusting the Lord. This is what I'm going through, yet I know God's got a plan. This is the maturity of our lives. Far from home, a new place, could have adopted the Egyptian attitude, but never wavered, never blamed God, never complained, kept growing. You want to know how to overcome envy, face adversity, resist sexual temptation, plan for the future, forgive those who've hurt you deeply, have complete faith in God's promises, rest in God's sovereignty no matter what you face? Those are all the things that we're going to learn in the life of Joseph in this series. This little series is going to hopefully encourage us greatly. And this chapter ends, Joseph, like Christ, from lowliness to exaltation. You know, it'll eventually unfold, but this chapter ends in a pretty depressing

pressing low. And there will be chapters in your life that will end just like this. You'll think the book is over. No, just the chapter. There's a lot more to the book. Now the Midianites had sold him in Egypt to Potiphar, an officer of Pharaoh and captain of the guard. So God has his man in Egypt from his perspective. Sold to an Egyptian official reminds me of Daniel, a standout when all the other captive Jews would have been whimpering, simpering, you know, crying after seeing their parents killed and taken off to Babylon and forced to learn another language. And now you're made a eunuch and you have to serve. You know, think about your life. It's not what you

0: amazing examples of how they could see the unseen. Lord, I don't know how you're going to work this out. I don't know how the Lord's going to work this whole thing out in our country, in our nation. I don't know how he's going to work out in our church. But we're going to keep going forward. We have a message for the world. The blood of Jesus Christ can cleanse you from sin, can secure your eternal destiny in heaven. And no matter what you've done, there are people of all makes and sizes of sin, but they have found the Lord Jesus Christ. So here is one betrayed, sold, enslaved, but Joseph knows God. So which would you rather be? Joseph, enslaved, away from home with God, or his brothers with bloodstained coat and a defiled conscience without God? You know, I think that's the simple question. You know, instead of conforming to Egypt, he's going to, like Daniel, purpose in his heart to be different, to be separate, to hold his integrity. And I want to tell you something. You know, if you're in junior high or high school, and I'll give you a little clue, what your friends will mean to you in 5 years will probably be absolutely nothing. Don't sell your soul for their approval now. Dare to be different. They'll strip you. They'll sell you out. They'll mock you. Won't be easy. That's going to make your heart that much stronger in the Lord. Follow Joseph's life. It was all about God. Everything he did. How can I sin against God? He says, when he's a slave and tempted. Do not interpretations belong to God when he had, as a prisoner, an opportunity to interpret? I can't give the interpretation, but God will, he says to Pharaoh. Before his brothers, God sent me ahead to preserve us. And everything he said, showing his father his sons, he said, these are the sons God gave to me. His last words, God will come to aid and deliver you and carry up my bones from this place when you come back. He had eyes to see by faith. In fact, that of all things in Joseph's life, listen, that is the thing that Hebrews says that stood out about Joseph. By faith, Joseph ordered that after he died and his bones would be buried in Egypt, he knew one day the people would be delivered from Egypt. They'd be in the promised land. And he says, and when you go there, you promise me you're going to take my bones with you. Because he had his heart on the things of God. And I want to encourage you, whatever it is in your life. You know, look, God can work in most extraordinary circumstances. In fact, most of the things that God has done in my life, I attribute to some of the worst things that happened to me. And I look back now with thankfulness of how he worked those things out. From my mother dying when I was 4, my dad leaving when I was 3, you know, my grandmother stepping into my life, raising me and my 3 older sisters. And then I was such a troubled child, she had to get me a Big Brother of America who kind of helped me get along with, you know, what life is about. And I learned some hard lessons under his tutelage. And he got me in wrestling, kind of got me focused. And then his son became a Christian and had an influence on me. You know, all these pieces. Having this vision to, you know, make a difference in the business world and in the science world and then the athletic world. And the Lord, no, no, and no. And the no's that just slapped me in the face, causing me just to question everything. Going out to Southern California and getting equipped in ministry. And then after, you know, exciting things happening there, you know, God was establishing us. We lived close to the church. And then it seemed like I had this holy discontentment. And crazy enough to bring me out of Southern California and bring me to New Jersey. Talking about holy discontentment. How discontent did I have to be for that? No regrets at all. God is amazing. This is the whole point. You know, extraordinary circumstances, the Lord is able to show himself. If we're willing to be that simple faith, okay, Lord, here am I. Here am I, Lord.
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1: Pastor Lloyd, let me ask you a pretty direct question. Should a Christian be afraid of Satan?
2: Well, we can certainly take him seriously because we're told to. He's our adversary, according to Peter. He walks around like a roaring lion, seeking whom he may devour. So we shouldn't be careless, but afraid? Absolutely not. Our confidence is in the Lord Jesus Christ. And when I think of how God worked through the life of Joseph, with all the evil that happened to him, God still was sovereign in all those things.
1: So there's a difference between being aware of spiritual warfare and being obsessed with it.
2: Yeah, a huge difference. Christians can give the enemy far too much credit. Scripture calls us to be watchful, to resist him, to put on the armor of God. But with our eyes are on Jesus, that's the key.
1: And that's something I appreciate about our October resource of the month here. Despite the title, God's Devil really isn't a book designed to make us more fascinated with Satan, right?
2: No. Dr. Lutzer, who writes this book, points us toward the sovereignty and greatness of God. In fact, yes, Satan's activity is real, but his defeat is certain. And even everything he does, because of what Jesus accomplished, it's all going to lead to the cross, the resurrection, and there's no victory for Satan in the end.
1: And that's encouraging, and that's the hope that we have here when it comes to Bridging the Gap and what we do here for the Word of God. We want to encourage you to put your eyes on Jesus. 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

0: When was the last time you stopped long enough to watch a sunset? Not just glance at it, but really watch it. The sky shifts from gold to orange to crimson to purple, and each color appearing for only a few moments before giving way to the next. Well, none of that happens by accident, does it? The God who painted the evening sky did it for our delight. Every detail of creation reflects His wisdom and beauty. And the same attention to detail shows up throughout Scripture, too. In this study on Through the Bible, we're going to turn our attention to another masterpiece of divine design, the tabernacle. This portable place of worship, built by the children of Israel in the wilderness, was far more than a tent. Every curtain, every board, every color, and every piece of furniture was carefully chosen by God to reveal something about the person and work of Jesus Christ. As Dr. J. Vernon McGee reminds us, the first thing that a sinner encountered at the tabernacle was the brazen altar, where sin was judged. In the same way, every one of us needs to come to the cross of Christ before we can experience forgiveness and enter into fellowship with God. There's just no other way. And when we do, everything changes. Well, over the years, countless listeners have written to tell us how meeting Jesus through His Word has brought hope and joy to their lives. Here's Dr. J. Vernon McGee with one of those letters.
1: Here's one from San Diego, California. It says, I've been listening to you for about 5 months now. I wrote you a few months ago and told you that I was a family man and not living a Christian life, and had asked that you pray for me and my needs. Now I've given my life to Jesus and asked Him to take away my sins and make me new. Dr. McGee, my life has changed. The feeling you get when you ask Jesus to come into your heart is unexplainable. The joy of feeling clean inside, the smile that comes to you, the feeling of having a friend to guide you and walk with you, no matter what is happening in your life. Praise the Lord. Dr. McGee, I only have one regret, is that I didn't give my life to the Lord sooner. I always told myself, maybe tomorrow. I'm not ready. Maybe tomorrow. I'm glad there was a tomorrow for me. Thank you for your prayers, Dr. McGee.
0: What a great letter. I especially appreciate when he says, my only regret is that I didn't give my life to the Lord sooner. And that's not the first time Dr. McGee received a response like that, and it's certainly not the last. I can think of many times over the years when we've heard from listeners who shared the same regret. Well, let's learn from their words. As we face every challenge, let's trust God sooner. Let's pray. Heavenly Father, thank you for our brothers and sisters who remind us that you are trustworthy and faithful. Help us to take their advice, to trust you sooner in each trial. We love you, Lord, and we love your word. We ask that you give us now ears to hear what you have for us. In Jesus' precious name, amen. We're off to Exodus 26 on Through the Bible with Dr. J. Vernon McGee.
1: Now, friends, last time we were in the 26th chapter of the book of Exodus, and I mentioned that over the tabernacle there were actually four coverings, and we were looking at those four coverings that went over the top. And I'll just review this briefly. I didn't give the meaning, attempt to interpret at all last time. The first one was linen, that fine twine, byssus Egyptian linen, and in it was woven cherubims. And it didn't touch the ground. It revealed just the beauty inside. It couldn't be seen outside. And very frankly, the beauty of Christ cannot be seen by the world. He can only satisfy one of His own. And that's the reason worship of Him is so important, and why believers ought to gather together, is that they might not only feed on Christ, but that they might behold Him in His beauty. You remember He said that where I am, there ye may be also. He wants us to be with Him, and today we ought to be with Him. That is, in our worship of Him, beholding His beauty. Over in the 17th Psalm, David wrote, keep me as the apple of the eye. Hide me under the shadow of thy wings. Now, those wings were in the cherubim that were up over in the linen cloth above. That's a good place to be hidden today, underneath those wings. Then the second curtain was goat's hair, and it touched the ground. We called attention to the fact it was 30 cubits long, and the tabernacle was 10 cubits on each side and 10 across the top, so it would touch the ground. And it speaks actually of the sin offering. It speaks of Christ's worth for sinners. The goat's hair actually was seen from the outside. It was really what the world can see, that it speaks of the death of Christ. In fact, this is the message that's to be given to the world. And we read in Hebrews 9:26, "For then must he often have suffered since the foundation of the world. But now once in the end of the age hath he appeared to put away sin by the sacrifice of himself." He's appeared. This is the message that should go forth. This is the message of the goats there. Then you have the third curtain was the ram skin dyed red. It speaks of the strength and vigor of Christ and of his sacrifice. These are the outward aspects of his offering, that he's our substitute. Now the fourth curtain was badger skin, seal skins, and after 40 years in the wilderness, they were marred by time, but they always protected that which was within. And this speaks of Christ's walk before man. Now, we said a moment ago in the linen covering, you had to go inside to see his beauty. Well, on the outside, there's no beauty that we should desire him, the prophet Isaiah said in the 53rd chapter, verse 2. No beauty that we should desire him. You'll have to go

inside to behold his beauty. The world doesn't see in him what you and I should see in him at all. That's very important to see. Now, these boards and bars that we were talking about last time, and I think probably I should read verse 14 again, because it mentions these two last coverings. Thou shalt make a covering for the tent of ram skins dyed red, and a covering above of badger skins. And then he talks about, thou shalt make boards for the tabernacle. Now, it had on each side of it 20 boards, a cubit and a half. These boards were made of this chittim wood, which was very hard wood, like our redwood. It was practically indestructible.

And these boards were covered with gold. And you have 20 on each side, 10 in the rear, and there was a certain amount of overlapping, of course. And this actually constituted the tabernacle proper. Now, there were certain bars that went down by these boards that held them together, because there was put in each one of these boards a place, a ring, for the bar to go through. And so that when these boards were put up, a bar was just run through. And there were three bars. One of them was the center one. And you see, it would hold the tabernacle together. And this was very important. Now, I believe that everything in the tabernacle speaks of Christ, either his person or his work or something connected with him. I think every color, I think that every thread, I think every article of furniture, everything spoke of him. And this speaks of the fact that the Spirit of God is what holds together today the church. Believers should be held together by the Spirit of God. We're told to keep the unity of the Spirit in the bond of peace. That is the thing that's given to us here. Now we find that in these coverings that went over, and I didn't call particular attention to them, but there really were four different colors. There was blue, the heavenly color, and then there was the scarlet, the blood color, and then the purple, and that was the blending of the two, and that speaks of royalty. The heavenly color and the blood, heaven touching earth, the humanity, and then he was born King of the Jews. I think even in the colors that you find this. And then these bars speak of the fact that this is what holds the church together. And all was overlaid with gold. Now that speaks again of his deity. That's the impressive thing, and that was the appearance given on the outside. Now we're told that there are certain veils to the tabernacle. There was that inner veil, verse 31, thou shalt make a veil of blue and purple and scarlet. Now you have the three colors here. And fine twine linen of cunning work with cherubim shall it be made. And thou shalt hang it upon four pillars of chittim wood overlaid with gold. Their hooks shall be of gold upon the four sockets of silver. It all rests upon redemption, you see, these sockets of silver. And there are four pillars that this veil is hung on, and that veil speaks of the humanity of Christ, and there are four gospels that tell that forth, which makes it very important, by the way. And there are gold pillars on silver sockets. Deity takes hold of earth through redemption. And there's no capitals on these pillars. That is, nothing on top. They were just cut off. And we're told, Isaiah says, he was cut off out of the land of the living. He lived to be just 33 years of age. Now, the veil proper made of fine twine linen, it was a covering for the ark on the wilderness march. And the only entrance to the Holy of Holies was through the veil. And you couldn't come except through this veil. Now, what did that veil speak of? That veil speaks of the humanity of Christ. That veil speaks of the fact that when he was on the cross and dismissed his spirit, when he died, and there was the rent and the fracture of his spirit and his body, dismissed his spirit, why, the veil in the temple was rent in twain. The way to God was open. The way to God today is through Christ, the only way to God. There's only one entrance to the Holy of Holies. No man cometh to God but by me. Somebody says, well, it's just so you're sincere and you belong to some church. Don't you believe that, my friend? You don't find that in the Word of God. It's when you and I stand before the veil, that's where we see him, and we're actually reminded of our imperfections at a time like that. But thank God, it brings us into the presence of God. What a wonderful picture this is. I know of nothing that is as beautiful as that veil was. A great deal said about it. It was changed every year. It got so it was nearly 5 inches thick, and wild horses were tied to one that had been taken out, had been there a year. They tried to tear it in two, but they couldn't. This is the veil that was rent. It's his humanity. And friends, it's not his life that saves us, it's his death. That spotless life condemned us. When I stand before the veil, well, that condemns us. We see ourselves not able to pass into the presence of God.
His death saved us. The

Israel was rent in twain, man on one side and God on the other. What a picture that we have here. It is a glorious picture, by the way, that's given to us. Now, let me move on down. There's another veil here. We have verse 36, thou shalt make a hanging for the door of the tent. Now, the veil was for the inner way, led into the Holy of Holies. The door to the tabernacle led into the holy place. Now, outside was the gate of the tabernacle, and that led into the outer court where the brazen altar was that speaks of the cross of Christ. Now, these are the three entrances, and it's no accident that he said, I am the way, the truth, and the life. Now, will you notice? The gate leads to the brazen altar. That brazen altar is the cross of Christ. I am the way. The way to God is by cross. The way of the cross leads home. There's no other way, but the way of the cross leads home. And he says, I'm the truth. And if you worship God, you'll have to worship him in spirit and in truth. Now, you just don't worship God anyway. You have to come through the Lord Jesus, and you have to come in truth, the spirit of truth. And so that second way, I'm the way, the truth. Then he said, I'm the life. And that's the veil that was rent in twain. He gave up his life, and that was rent. His life never brought us to God. It's his death that brought us to God. What a glorious picture that we have here in the tabernacle. Now that brings us to the 27th chapter and the brazen altar that we have here. Now I want to say something about this brazen altar. Have you noticed that outside that these articles are made of brass, the brazen altar and the brazen laver? Inside they're made of gold. You see, the closer you get into God, the emphasis is on the person of Christ. And the farther you move out, the emphasis is on the work of Christ. That is, the thing that he did for us, what he did for us on the cross. That's very important to see. In fact, it's all important for us to see that. And we don't want to miss it. Now, I want to read to you here. And again, I can't say this is the most thrilling reading that there is in the Bible, because it just doesn't happen to be that, my friends. But it is so meaningful. You got to dig down here and see this. Now, the gold speaks of its deity. The brass speaks of the judgment of sin. I'm reading now. Chapter 27, verse 1, thou shalt make an altar of chittim wood, 5 cubits long, 5 cubits broad. The altar shall be 4 square, and the height thereof shall be 3 cubits. And thou shalt make the horns of it upon the 4 corners thereof. His horns shall be of the same, and thou shalt overlay it with brass. Thou shalt make the pans to receive it, and so on. And staves were to be put in it. Now, I think that's about all that I'm going to read of this, and I'd like very much for us to look at this as it's given to us here in the meaning. The ark and the mercy seat, from God's viewpoint, it's God on inside from the mercy seat, looking outside, and man comes to the brazen altar. And this is where man begins, at the brazen altar. You have to go by all these other articles of furniture to get to him. Now, the furniture here of brass in the outer court, it speaks of sin. It has to do with the sin question. And the sin question must be settled out here before entrance can be made into the holy place. Now, the furniture in the holy place, that all pictured communion with God, worship. And there's no sin there. God settled the sin question outside, but there's a remembrance of it, for everything is touched with blood, you see. Now, man's standing outside. How is he going to get into God? Well, the first thing he must have is a substitute to die for him. Now, he might avoid meeting God, but if he's to meet God, not die, he must have a substitute, and one that will have to die on that brazen altar for him. And sometimes that altar is called the table of the Lord. It's called the altar of burnt offering. It's where God deals with the sinner. And it speaks of the cross of Christ. It speaks of the fact that he is actually the one who died in our room and in our stead. You have that over in the epistle to the Ephesians in the 5th chapter, verse 2. And Paul says there, and walk in love as Christ also hath loved us
and given himself

for us an offering and a sacrifice to God for a sweet-smelling savor. That's the burnt offering, too. And this is called the burnt altar, because here's where the burnt sacrifice was offered. And the altar was made by man, but the pattern is in heaven. The cross was God's chosen altar of sacrifice. He was delivered by the determinate counsel and the foreknowledge of God. And therefore, Christ is more than just a good man. He was that, but he's the Lamb slain from the foundation of the world, and there's no approach to God but by the brazen altar. It must bring a victim there to be sacrificed, and must claim that victim as the substitute. And when John said, "Behold the Lamb of God," that's the person of Christ, "that taketh away the sin of the world," that's what he did for us on the brazen altar. That's what the cross became in those last 3 hours. When darkness came down over the cross, that's when he paid for the sins of the world. And we're told, "As many as received him, to them gave he the right to become the sons of God, even those that don't do any more nor less than just simply believe in his name." Man could not worship God, could not pray, could not serve God until he came by the brazen altar. Every priest had to come there. Every Levite had to come there. Friends, again, let me say, the way of the cross leads home. There's no other way, but the way of the cross leads home. If he didn't go by the way of the brazen altar, you and I could have no access to God at all. And he's not only a lamb who died for us, he's a risen lamb. John says in Revelation 5:6, he saw a lamb that had been slain. And this altar stood at the entrance of the tabernacle. And the cross of Christ stands before heaven. It was raised on this earth, but today there's no entrance to heaven except by this cross. The brass that is there, as we've said, speaks of judgment. The chittim wood and the brass speak of his strength for sacrifice, and the horns on the altar speak of strength. It's four square, that is, it's as long as it is wide, and it speaks of the fact that it is a place where everybody's equal. We've talked today about all men are created equal. I disagree, by the way, with that statement. They're not created equal, but they're sure all equal when they come to God, friends. You have to come as a sinner, have to come to the cross. And you'll notice that the height of this brazen altar is the same as the mercy seat. Mercy and justice are even. God's not lopsided. When he saves you, he doesn't slop over with a lot of sentimentality. The penalty's been paid, and the mercy just reaches down and meets your need. And he's rich in mercy because you can come. What a picture this is of the cross of Christ. And then you have the hanging here for the gate of the court. We've had the other two hangings. And here in verse 16 we're told, "And the gate of the court shall be a hanging of 20 cubits." It was wide, you see, "of blue and purple and scarlet." And all of these speak of him, the blue, the heavenly color. And he came from heaven in purple. That's the mixture of that and the scarlet. And the scarlet speaks of his blood he shed and his humanity. And that was the entrance. That was the way that they came in. And it tells about the curtain that went here.

0: And thou shalt command the children of Israel that they bring thee pure oil, olive, beaten for the light, to cause the lamp to burn always. And as we've said, that oil speaks of the Holy Spirit. That's the interpretation given in that lampstand by Zechariah, not by might nor by power, but by my Spirit, saith the Lord. And so the light, you see, is that which the Holy Spirit gives. And the Holy Spirit won't speak of himself. He takes the things of Christ and show them unto us. Now, verse 21, in the tabernacle of the congregation without the veil, which is before the testimony, Aaron and his sons shall order it from evening to morning before the Lord. It shall be a statute forever unto their generations on behalf of the children of Israel. Now, that light was burning. You've seen it speaks of Christ. Now, all that has changed. He's gone back to heaven, and he said, you are the light of the world. And you and I don't make much light. It's only the Spirit of God that can use us. And we see Christ in the book of Revelation. The very first picture of him is he is walking in the midst of the lampstands. He's trying to keep the witness alight and alive down here on this earth. And he's dealing today, I think, with his church and with believers. I think we have every evidence that he's dealing with those that are his own. Now you'll notice that we have not yet dealt with still one article of furniture. We've omitted it so far, and that is the altar of incense. And we'll find that when we get over to the 30th chapter, the great worship chapter, and you'll find out who can worship God. If you're going to worship God, you'll have to come by this altar. Oh, and I forgot there's another one that we haven't looked at, and that article of furniture has to do also with worship. You'll have to go by it. And that's the brazen laver. You have to be made clean to worship God. Not only go by the brazen altar to receive Christ as Savior, you have to come as a sinner, receive him as Savior, but you have to be washed and cleansed. And only the Spirit of God can do that. And then you're permitted to go in and to worship him. What a picture that we have here in this section. Now that brings us down now to the 28th chapter. And friends, I hope by now all of you have our notes and outlines on Exodus. And I'll tell you why. Because we have in it a chart of the tabernacle. It's very brief. I mean simple. I keep it from being complicated. And if you have that before you, all of this section will be more meaningful to you. May God richly bless you, my beloved.
1: 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I'm Steve Schwetz, grateful for your company on the Bible Bus and your partnership in taking God's whole word to the whole world.

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0: candidly and frankly reminding us of what's acceptable to God. Here's Pastor Damian Kyle.
1: Obedience, not only to God's commandments as they're given in the Word, but also to His specific plan and purposes for our lives, is acceptable to God. And it's important to hear that, me first and foremost. And it's important to say that. And it's an important lesson, because Christianity within our culture is increasingly becoming a very weak thing, a very flabby thing, a very self-willed thing.

0: You know, it is said that some will spend their life, most will waste their life, but few will invest their life in what matters most. On today's According to the Scriptures with Pastor Damian Kyle, we'll be challenged to make a commitment to what matters most. We're confronted with this as we continue in our series, Gleanings from Genesis. And going deeper in Abraham's story, we'll be reminded that it's not too late to respond to God's call. Here now with more of his story from Genesis 12, Pastor Damian.
1: When he finally gets to Canaan, God doesn't say, it's about time you got here. He didn't rebuke him for his tardiness at all. But instead, because he's as gracious as he is, he greeted Abram's obedience with a further promise that God would give the land of Canaan to Abram's descendants, to the Jews. And clearly, as Abram makes his way belatedly to Canaan, it is never too late to obey God. It is never too late to obey God's call upon our lives. And that's a tremendous encouragement. We might just stop and ask ourselves for a moment, why did God give the Jews that little sliver of land called Israel today? You ever think about that? Why didn't he give them Peru? Why didn't he give them New Jersey? Why didn't he give them Switzerland? Why didn't he give them Japan? I mean, he got the whole world, but he gives them this little tiny sliver of land there. And God gave this land to Abram because he wanted this land to be inhabited. This piece of land specifically in the ancient world, he wanted it to be inhabited by a group of people who, number one, knew God, and number two, loved God. Because this small strip of land called Israel, no bigger than our tiny little state, New Jersey, it lies at the crossroads of three of the great continents of the world, of Europe, of Asia, and of Africa. Sometimes if you ever witness to a Jewish person concerning Jesus and share the gospel with them, especially if you do it in Israel, sooner or later somebody is going to try and push you back a little bit by saying something like this. Listen, you Christians have been given a great commission by Jesus to take the gospel into the entire world and make disciples of all nations. But as Jews, we have no such commission. We don't operate under that kind of commission. We don't feel compelled to save the entire world or to reach out and proselytize in the way that all of you do. And the reason that the Jews were not given a great commission is because God placed them in a spot in the world where they wouldn't need to go out to the whole world, but that the entire world would come to them. And in coming to them through the land of Israel, that they would then be exposed to a quality of society, a quality of nation, a quality of human being that they would look at and they would wonder, what kind of a God produces a nation like this, a society like this? Who is the God that creates a quality of human being like that? And then in asking the question, then to be pointed to Jehovah, to Yahweh, to the God of the Bible. The deserts that surround and make up the Middle East related to the ancient world, it forced all trade in the ancient world through Israel. To get something from Europe to Africa, or Africa to Europe, or from Europe to Asia, or from Asia to Europe, or Asia to Africa, or Africa to Asia. Did I miss anything? You had to go through the land of Israel. And God's heart for the Gentiles, not only to bless the Jewish people in giving them that land, but that it would then become a blessing to the whole world coming to know him. Abram's response in the latter part of verse 7 through verse 9. In verse 7, he built an altar to the Lord. And here we get to see Abram's heart. Here we get to see Abram's motivation for why would he leave the life that he had in Ur of Chaldea in order to come to this place that he has come to. And he takes this life in which he was prosperous, in which he was comfortable, and now he chooses the life of a stranger, the life of a pilgrim. And the reason that he did that was out of his love, out of his respect for this God who had opened his eyes up to the truth of things spiritually. And so he takes and he builds an altar to the Lord to express his appreciation for the privilege of being able to live a life in the plan of God. Today, so often we put people in headlocks to try and get them to obey God. And it's a foolish thing to try and do it in that way. And as if we're doing some great thing for God by serving him and in his plan for our lives. There's nothing of that in Abram. There's just awe over the fact that God would not only save him, but that God had a plan for his life that he got to then spend the rest of his life exploring. And then he went on further and he pitched his tent between Bethel and Ai in verse 8. He built an altar to the Lord there and then he called upon the name of the Lord. And when it talks about the name of the Lord in the Old Testament, when we have a name and it's just kind of like, okay, they got to have something to in order to get a driver's license someday or to be, identified as different from the other 35 students that'll be in their kindergarten class. So we attach these names with no real significance so often within our culture. But what a name represented in the Old Testament is it represented the nature. It represented the character of the person. And so when Abram stops now and he calls upon the name of the Lord, he is worshiping God for his nature. He is worshiping God for his characteristics and his character. And then finally he traveled south even further into the land, we're told in verse 9. And here's, we've looked here at Abram and in these 9 verses and examine the call of God upon Abram's life, the importance of his obedience to that call. How important was it that Abram obeyed God's call upon his life? Wasn't merely saved and stayed in Ur of the Chaldeans, but that he got saved and then was faithful to the plan and the call of God upon his life subsequently. It's more important than we could ever put into words because of what God planned to do through his life and how his life was tied to this name, to this Savior, to this person called Jesus. And as we look at this related to Abram's life, I think it's a good opportunity to take a moment and to consider our own obedience to God's call upon each of our lives as Christians. And to just ask ourselves, with no intent on my heart at all, to have plowed deeply or to hammer people or to make anybody feel bad or anything like that. We're grown adults who know the Lord by and large and love the Lord. And to just stop and think about this thing. And do each of us with the peace of knowing that as best as we can hear God, that our lives are fully surrendered to and engaged in the plan and the purposes of God for our lives. And almost always, the first thing that can happen is, oh, all right, I'll be a missionary. It's not what we're talking about here. You don't have to leave Modesto or the California and become a missionary necessarily. But has our history with God involved a time where we've sought God for His will concerning our lives? And am I presently living my life with that abiding peace that my life is being spent exactly where God wants it to be spent, and then how He wants it to be spent for His purposes? Whether it's in the job that I hold, the place that He has placed me and you there, or if I'm seeking higher education, or whether it has to do with the city that I live in, or the church that I attend, or my Christian service, and right on down the line. Do I have that sense of peace that is as best as I can hear God? He knows that I have surrendered to Him, and I sit here with a peace that my life is right where He wants it to be. Not merely concerning salvation, but concerning His call and His plan for my life. And when that exists within our life, that is a priceless thing to possess. And so if that is our reality, hallelujah, that is a tremendous confidence to possess. Or if we're not quite able to say that, do any of us ignore or disregard or disobey God's call and His plan upon our lives, His kingdom purposes for our lives? Now, this is more than being saved. This is more than being a Christian. It's more than being a Christian who obeys God's commandments in His Word. This is something beyond all of that. And even if all of those things are a given, and all of those things are in place, the question that Abraham's life, the challenge that it brings to me and to you, is there that concern for the will of God and the plan of God for my life now that He has saved me? The three locations that are mentioned here in this passage are Ur of the Chaldeans, and then Haran and Canaan. And dwelling in Ur represents the person who has an encounter with God. The person becomes saved, but then refuses to separate themselves in any significant way from their old life. They possess no concern at all or any kind of openness at all for the will of God for their lives after having become saved. And then dwelling in Haran represents the Christian life that's lived in partial obedience to God's plan and God's call for our lives. It's the person that says, I'll meet God halfway on this, but I won't meet Him all of the way. And I'll meet Him halfway, and meeting Him halfway, I think I'm doing a lot better than a lot of other Christians I know. And so we'll meet Him halfway, only willing to go so far, but never to the place of obeying God when it comes to the point where it requires a loss of comfort, a loss of family approval, or a loss of economic security. And so I meet God halfway. This part of my life is on my terms, and then I settle down into this kind of a place in life for long years, as Abram did. And it can be possible to do it even for a lifetime, very, very far away. Live my entire life very far away from God's kingdom plans and purposes for my life. And it is to take my talent, it is to take my mina, as Jesus spoke about, to take this coin that has been given to us that represents His call upon our lives, and to put it into the napkin, and to bury it, and to refuse to put it into circulation. And then you have Canaan, which represents a full surrender and obedience to God concerning His kingdom plans and His purposes for our lives, and the willingness to do it, whatever the sacrifices are involved in doing it. And concerning God's plan and purposes for our lives, every single Christian in this world abides in one of those three places. But only Canaan, obedience, not only to God's commandments as they're given in the Word, but also to His specific plan and purposes for our lives, is acceptable to God. And it's important to hear that. Me first and foremost. And it's important to say that. And it's an important lesson. Because Christianity within our culture is increasingly becoming a very weak thing, a very flabby thing, a very, very self-willed thing. And it is only the Bible that keeps us from being seduced by it and settling into Ur of the Chaldeans or into Haran. And that's why there's the necessity of learning the Word of God and growing in the Word of God, so that I take the Christianity that I am living and experiencing and putting it against the Christianity in the culture or my own Christianity, so that I don't discover that there is some massive gulf between the Christianity that I have come to believe is true Christianity and the Christianity that is revealed in the Scriptures. And so, are we in Canaan? And if we're not, then to get there just as Abram did, to live our lives in the fullness of His promises and in the fullness of His call upon our lives. And with Abram, and I think it's one of the great encouragements of his life as it communicates to us today, that if that has never happened, better late than never. And God still has plans. And I think about how many in a room like this, or in any church in any place in Modesto or in the world, or as God looks at Christians around the world all in one shot, we could never presume to guess a percentage of what it might be. We could never know that, so why would we do that? But to just stop and consider how many individual Christians that you know and that God sees, and may even be us, are thoroughly camped in Ur of the Chaldeans or in Haran, and how relatively few ever get to Canaan in this regard. And yet the future of the church and God's work in His kingdom, humanly speaking, in human history, depends upon the fact that each of us ultimately gets to Canaan in this regard. And for those of you who sense that God has called you to be a missionary, and I say this in a desire to push strong against the selfism of our culture and the addiction to comfort within our culture. But for those of you who sense that God has called you to be a missionary or a pastor or an evangelist or a worship leader or whatever else, there will be great sacrifice in obeying God in that calling. But you must do it. And I tell you that you must obey God's call upon your life and to step out into that calling 100%. That is the Christianity that is described in the Scriptures and is to be the norm for all of us. And when we do, for all of the suffering, for all of the hardship that we will face in any calling and in those callings, you will also come to discover that the blessings of God that are found there are far greater. Let's make sure that no one's calling in this room or within the sound of my voice, not because it's my voice, but because of the scripture, is sitting in some napkin somewhere, buried someplace, and has failed to be brought into circulation. And maybe some of us got to Canaan at one time, but we've gone back to Haran, and we've gone back to Ur of the Chaldees. We saw things serving the Lord that we didn't like, that broke our heart, that disillusioned us, that harmed us. But there's never an excuse for leaving that calling and going back. And if you know what it is to be there in Canaan, to be used by God, you know what your gifting and calling is, and you've gone back from it. Don't stay there. Go back to Canaan. And let me close with this. I am not asking anyone, it's so important that you don't misunderstand me here. I'm not asking anyone to leave this place today and go into your cars and now be knotted up in anxiety. And now you're trying to guess what God's will is for your life. And am I here? And all not, that's not what's happening here. And it's not what I have to happen to you. Abram knew God's call upon his life. That's what we're talking about. Not wondering what his call might be or what it might be and this and that. And all. This is talking about when we know what he's called us to do. And we're disregarding that. That's what God wants to take and bring our attention to if it's present in any way in our lives, and to have solved and resolved.
2: 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Well, as promised, once again here to conclude our time together by leading us in prayer, Pastor Damian, once again.
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2: There is a war going on. It is a spiritual war. A war between truth and lies. Only one thing cuts through all lies and opinions. It is God's Word. It is God's sword.
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4: The reverse is also true, and we're proving it in modern America. The refusal to follow due process and due justice, the refusal to execute murderers has given us many more murderers and all that more violence. Again, you could argue that the system is corrupt and therefore we shouldn't be executing people because there's not real justice. You can argue that if you want to. But you cannot argue that capital punishment does not deter crime, because you'd be contradicting God. It does. Verse 12, if you hear in one of your cities which Yahweh your God is giving you to live in, anyone saying that some vile men have gone out from among you and have driven the inhabitants of their city astray, saying, let us go and serve other gods whom you have not known, and you shall inquire and search out and ask thoroughly. You see, again, due process. You shall inquire, search out, and ask thoroughly. Behold, if it is true, and the matter is confirmed, that this abomination has been done among you, you shall surely strike the inhabitants of that city with the edge of the sword, devoting it to destruction, and all that is in it and its cattle with the edge of the sword. And you shall gather all its spoil into the middle of its open square and burn the city and its spoil with fire as a whole burnt offering to Yahweh your God. And it shall be a ruin forever. It shall never be rebuilt. Now, nothing from that which is devoted to destruction shall cling to your hand, in order that Yahweh may turn from his burning anger and grant compassion to you and show compassion to you and make you multiply, just as he has sworn to your fathers. If you will listen to the voice of Yahweh your God, keeping all his commandments and which I'm commanding you today, and doing what is right in the sight of Yahweh your God. And he repeats that. Doing what is right in the sight of Yahweh. Chapter 14. I'm going to review again the kosher diet that they are called to. I'm going to review again the list of things that God is giving them and the list of things that God is prohibiting them from eating. Chapter 14, verse 1. Again, this is the portion that always both here, the dietary restrictions and the laws of cleanliness, these really do reveal that Israel is in covenant with the God of creation. He knows what nobody else knows and nobody would discover for centuries, actually millenniums. Early 1860s, the big breakthroughs with the work of Dr. Joseph Lister and Louis Pasteur, that whole generation. By the way, they were persecuted, I should tell you. They were persecuted by, you know, the science of the day. But those who discovered microbes, even before the invention of the microscope, man, that happened so very late in time. But God knows of microbial dangers, and so he gives them the restriction. You are the sons of Yahweh your God, chapter 14, verse 1. You shall not gash yourselves or shave your forehead for the sake of the dead. For you are a holy people to Yahweh your God. And Yahweh has chosen you to be a people for his treasured possession out of all the peoples on, or on the face of the earth. You shall not eat any abominable thing. All right, don't eat anything abominable. These are the animals which you may eat: the ox, the sheep, and the goat, the deer, the gazelle, the roebuck, the wild goat, the ibex, the antelope, the mountain sheep, and any animal that divides the hoof and has the hoof split in two, and choose the god among the animals that one you may eat. So simple. The God of creation says, I'm going to give you two traits. Israel, I'll give you two traits. They have a split hoof. The animals that are on your diet, they've got a split hoof, and they eat the plants. They consume the chlorophyll. They turn it into steak and stuff like that. So eat them. They chew the cud. They are clean eaters, and they thoroughly digest. So simple. Now, I'll point out to you that I personally still think there's wisdom. I'll point out to you that we are not. We, Gentiles in the New Covenant, are not bound by the dietary restrictions of the covenant that God had with Israel. Nevertheless, I got to tell you, there's wisdom in not eating scavengers. There is wisdom to not eating predators, whether it's bird or animal. There's some wisdom. And frankly, you guys, whatever, this is my own opinion. I think bear is like survival food, as far as I'm concerned. It's a furry pig with weaponry. It's an omnivore, a combination of predator and scavenger. It eats everything. And even we who eat the swine, we know that we should eat those that are fed clean and that are thoroughly cooked. There's no swine sushi on your diet if you got any sense at all. Swine sushi. That's an interesting. That sounds like a punk band waiting to be named. Swine sushi. So it's a genius plan, Israel. Eat those animals that eat that beautiful green lettuce, and turn it into meat. Eat them. Don't eat the animals that eat them. Don't eat any scavengers. So he goes on. Verse 7, nevertheless, you are not to eat any of these among those which chew the cud or among those that divide the hoof in two, because, you know, they don't have both of those traits together, the camel, the rabbit, the shifan. And for though they chew the cud, they do not divide the hoof, they are unclean to you. So God says, I'm the God of creation. I've made this combination. Split hoof, chew the cud. Eat them. Verse 8, and the pig, because it divides the hoof but does not chew the cud, is unclean for you. You shall not eat any of their flesh nor touch their carcasses. These you may eat of all that are in water, anything that has fins and scales you may eat. But anything that does not have fins and scales you shall not eat. It is unclean for you. That simple. Two traits for land animals, split hoof, choose the cud. Two traits for fish: fins and scales. Not fins. If it's got fins but has no scales, like of the eel, it's not on your menu if you're part of the covenant people, Israel. This is the God of creation proving that he is God and that he made all these things. He's telling them, don't eat the bottom feeder. Don't eat the scavenger of the body of water that you're fishing from. Now, ladies and gentlemen, you do realize that if you were part of this covenant people under this old covenant, you could not have lobster. Poor you, right? But nobody in the old world really cared. Before the age of flight, it was not a marketable product. I don't know when they finally put butter and lobster together. I'm not up on that one. You can probably inform me later. Because, frankly, lobster without butter is kind of boring. So what is really good, in my opinion, is that butter. But it wasn't until the Wright brothers finally cracked the big mystery about how do we fly. We needed thrust and we needed lift. They put those two things together. And the age of flight came, and with it, a market for the lobster, because before that, only the poorest people ate it. Only the poorest people and the convicts. I don't know if you guys who aren't manners, you probably don't know this, but lobster used to be convict food. They'd feed it to the guys in prison, probably with no butter. People in the state used to be discreet, and they would hide their lobster shells in a compost pit on their property so people didn't see how poor they were and having to live on that stuff. But anyway, the covenant that God calls these people to requires them to abstain from these things that are bad for them. Right? Verse 11. You may eat any clean bird, but these are the ones which you shall not eat: the eagle and the vulture and the buzzard. Have any of you ever looked at a buzzard and thought, man, I want that coming out of the oven, all glazed on Thanksgiving? It's funny how God made them hideous. They really are hideous. They got those naked heads because they put their head inside a carcass and they, you know, going after guts, and those feathers would mess them up. So they're all bald and crazy looking. I'm amazed at the caricatures anyway, but then there's others. Like verse 13, the red kite, the falcon, the kite in their kinds, and every raven in its kind, the ostrich, the owl, the gull, the hawk in their kind, the little owl, the great owl, the white owl, the pelican. I hate pelicans, frankly. Never ate one. The carrion vulture, the cormorant, the stork, the heron in their kind. You guys ever out duck hunting, shoot a heron, they're protected. You better not. My cousin ran into a couple locals and out at them. They got that big old long neck and big old long legs. They're carrying a great blue heron. And he goes, what do you got there? And the guy goes, partridge. Unmistakable, long gangly legs swaying. Don't eat them. Don't eat the heron and the hoopoe and the bat. Now, the bat is included. Yeah, we know it's a mammal. God knows it's a mammal. But he says in verse 19, and all the teeming life with wings are unclean to you. They shall not be eaten. You may eat any clean bird. You shall not eat anything which dies of itself. Now, that's just plain good sense, don't you reckon? It just keeled over. Well, let's cook it up before it goes to waste. Something is wrong with that thing. But he says, the covenant people, don't eat anything which dies of itself. You may give it to the sojourner who's within your gates so that he may eat it, or you may sell it to a foreigner. You're a holy people to Yahweh your God. You shall not boil a young goat in its mother's milk. You go, that's just kind of weird. Cook a baby goat in its mother's milk. It just don't seem right, does it? But it was also a part of the fertility rites of the Canaanite pagans, cooking a baby in mother's milk. Verse 22, you shall surely tithe all the produce from what you sow, which comes out of the field every year. And you shall eat in the presence of Yahweh your God at the place where he chooses for his name to dwell. The tithe of your grain, your new wine, your oil, the firstborn of your herd and your flock, so that you may learn to fear Yahweh your God all your days. And if the distance is so great for you that you're not able to bring the tithe, since the place where Yahweh your God chooses to set his name is too far away from you, when Yahweh your God blesses you, then you shall exchange it for money and bind the money in your hand and go to the place which Yahweh your God chooses. And you may spend the money for whatever your heart desires, for oxen, and sheep, or sheep, or wine, or strong drink, or whatever your heart desires. And there you shall eat in the presence of Yahweh, your God, and be glad, you and all your household. Also, you shall not forsake the Levite. He repeats that. Do not forsake the Levite who is within your gates, for he has no portion or inheritance among you. At the end of every third year, you shall bring out all the tithe of your produce, that's 10%, the first tenth, in that year, and shall deposit it within your gates, and the Levite, because he has no portion or inheritance among you, and the sojourner, that is the immigrant, the orphan, and the widow, who are within your gates, shall come and eat and be satisfied, in order that Yahweh your God may bless you and all the work of your hands, which you do. So the tithe, the purpose of the tithe was food for the orphan, the widow, the stranger, or the immigrant, and the Levite here is included. Chapter 15. I think you like this, chapter 15. This thing that God institutes for his covenant people, Israel. At the end of every 7 years, you shall grant a remission of debts. Debt forgiveness happens every 7 years. This is the manner of remission. Every creditor shall release what he has loaned to his neighbor. He shall not exact it of his neighbor and his brother, because the remission from Yahweh has been proclaimed. From a foreigner you may exact it, but your hand shall release whatever of yours is with your brother. However, there will be no needy one among you, since Yahweh will surely bless you in the land which Yahweh your God is giving you as an inheritance to possess. If only you listen obediently to the voice of Yahweh your God, to be careful to do all his commandments, which I'm commanding you today. So take note. Verse 4 says that it is possible to eliminate poverty among you. But it's connected to this big if. If you just be careful to do all his commandments. If you listen obediently, there would be no needy people among you. You could actually eliminate poverty. Verse 6, for Yahweh your God will bless you as he promised you. And you will lend to many nations, and you will not borrow. You will rule over many nations, but they will not rule over you. If there's a needy one among you. So he says it's possible to eliminate needy people completely by the prosperity of this nation, if they'll obey him. But if there's a needy one among you, one of your brothers, in any of your gates of the towns in your land, which Yahweh your God is giving you, you shall not harden your heart, nor close your hand from your needy brother, but you shall freely open your hand to him and shall generously lend him sufficient for his need and whatever he lacks. So a distinction is made between your fellow Israelite and the stranger or the foreigner in this regard. But you are obligated to always help out somebody who is in need. Now, New Testament, Galatians chapter 6, the 10th verse, the Apostle Paul tells the church in the New Testament, take advantage of every opportunity to do good to everybody. He goes, but especially those of the household of faith, your own brothers and sisters in the Lord, especially them. So he applies the same kind of principle here. He says in verse 9, beware, lest there be a vile thought in your heart, saying the seventh year, the year of remission of debt is near, and your eyes hostile toward your needy brother, and you give him nothing. He may cry to Yahweh against you, and it will be a sin to you. So don't be factoring in the approaching year of Jubilee and debts being canceled. Don't get stingy as you come to the end of that 6 years. You shall generously give to him, and your heart shall not be grieved when you give to him, because for this thing Yahweh your God will bless you in all your work and all that you send forth your hand to do. And look at verse 11. For the needy will never cease to be in the land. He tells them, however, there'll be no needy if you only listen and are obedient. So then he says, but the needy will never cease from the land. He's saying, I know you will never be obedient. You will never listen. You'll never make this work perfectly. And there will be needy people in the land. The needy will never cease to be in the land, therefore I'm commanding you, saying, you shall freely open your hand to your brother, to your afflicted and needy in your land. If your brother, a Hebrew man or woman, is sold to you, then he shall serve you 6 years, but in the seventh year you shall let him go free from you. So let's review this. God does not eliminate slavery. God doesn't abolish slavery with the covenant that he makes with Israel. Slavery was the result of poverty. Slavery was the result of debt. Now, one could become a slave through conquest. The conqueror says, I will spare your life, but you have to surrender and your allegiance to me and serve me as my slave. The person agrees to that. So conquest was one way. But God never allowed, he forbid anybody going and kidnapping somebody and enslaving them. Slavery was an economic reality. Imagine yourself to be too poor. You have all these kids. You cannot feed them all. Things are not working. You have the opportunity, the option of selling one of your children to somebody else, where they would clothe and feed them. They would provide their needs, and your kid would work for them as a slave. But it could only be a 6-year indentured period. Only six, because the year of Jubilee, everybody goes free. But look at this. The seventh year, you're going to let him go free. But look at verse 13. When you let him go to be free from you, you shall not let him go empty-handed. You shall furnish him generously from your flock and from your threshing floor, from your wine vat. You shall give him as Yahweh your God has blessed you. So you bought somebody. They owed someone. They couldn't pay the debt. They became payment for the debt. Maybe you bought them off of them. You only got them 6 years. And when you let them go, you send them with everything they need to get established. Look at this. In verse 15, you shall remember that you were a slave in the land of Egypt. Yahweh, your God, redeemed you. Therefore, I'm commanding you this day. And it will be that if he says to you, I will not go out from you, because he loves you and your household, since he fares well with you. You shall take an awl and pierce it through his ear into the door. He shall be your servant forever. And also you shall do likewise to your maidservant. So the institution, the review of the institution of the bond slave, which, by the way, is what all the apostles identified themselves as. They were all of them bond slaves to Jesus Christ their Lord. A bond slave is the one, the seventh year comes, and your debt is canceled, you've worked it off, you're free, and the bond slave goes, no, thank you. Please don't set me free. I'm not leaving. Why? Because I love you. Why would a slave do that? Why would a slave say, because I love you? Because they've been so loved, because they've been so well treated, because there's been such management, such wisdom. They've never had it so good. They're like, please don't send me away. This is where I belong here now. And so the ceremony that involves ear piercing and the doorpost or the door of the master's house, that, by the way, that hole created by that piercing has to be filled with a ring of gold. But that person walking around with a ring of gold is making a statement. In that town, everybody goes, lucky dude or lucky girl. They work for somebody that really takes

0: You know, they got a farm, there's order, they go to church, everybody's nice. I think about that in the ancient world. In the ancient world, you could actually have that happen. You could become a part of that house. You could go, man, you manage things well. As my master, you have to provide my health care, my clothing, shelter, my training. They mentioned clothes. You're obligated for all of that. And the guy who has a master who does that so good that it comes to the end of his term and goes, you're free. And he says, no, thank you. I'm sticking around. Is the bond slave. Let me wrap this one up. Verse 18, it shall not seem hard in your sight when you let him go to be free from you. If he's given you 6 years with double the service of a hired man, so Yahweh your God will bless you and whatever you do. You shall set apart as holy to Yahweh your God all the firstborn males that are born of your herd and of your flock, and you shall not work with the firstborn of your herd, nor shear the firstborn of your flock. You and your household shall eat it every year before Yahweh your God in the place which Yahweh chooses. So he calls them to a feast, and the firstborn of their sheep or the firstborn of their cattle is to be offered and shared with God as a feast in the place he chooses. That will be Jerusalem in verse 21. But if it has any defect, such as lameness or blindness or any serious defect, you shall not sacrifice it to Yahweh your God. You shall eat it within your gates. The unclean and the clean alike may eat it as a gazelle or a deer, only you shall not eat its blood. He repeats this. You are to pour it out on the ground like water. So God institutes all of this in that covenant that he made with Israel. I remind you that we are part of a new covenant that God has made beyond Israel with whosoever will from wherever, from all the nations. There's still wisdom in this old covenant that we ought to take note of. There's still wisdom to its restrictions and its prohibitions. There's still wisdom, and may we benefit from the meditating on it today.
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0: Hi there, and again, welcome to Living in Christ with Pastor Bob Hoekstra. It's great to have you along today as we get back into our study, God's Much More Grace. But could your life be described as victorious or defeated? 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We'll be in Romans 5:17 for the most part. 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
1: The gift of righteousness is not the only matter God has offered to remedy this reign of death in Adam's family around the world, humanity. There's also the abundance of grace. Every Christian has the gift of righteousness, and you might say, well, you kept saying that. How do you know that? Well, it's one of those things, if you just flip it the other way, it's so obvious it answers itself. If you don't have the gift of righteousness, you have to stand on your own righteousness before the Lord, and you're not a child of God. If you are a child of God, it's because you have this righteous acceptance in Christ that came to you as a free gift. Well, that brings us in the family of God. But there's another matter needed for day-by-day victory. This is about new birth, that gift of righteousness, or as the scriptures would call it, justification, being declared in a moment of trusting in the Lord. God saying, I justify you. I declare you not guilty because your sins are paid for with my Son and they're washed away forever. That's justification. That's new birth. That's starting out with God. But there's another matter. You could put it in kind of a, you know, maybe a tongue-in-cheek question. Is there life after new birth? Some Christians are real seriously asking that question. Yes, there is, and it's all wrapped up in this other matter. For if by the one man's offense death reigned through the one, much more those who receive abundance of grace and of the gift of righteousness will reign in life. There's that matter of abundance of grace. What's that for? Well, it is the grace of God that gave us the gift of justification, but that's just like openers, like starters. That's like stepping through the door into a room, really into a heavenly kingdom. Well, what else is in there? Abundance of grace. Yes, we do need the grace of God that forgives our sins. Ephesians 2:8, for by grace you're saved through faith. But this verse is talking about reigning in life, not just getting forgiven and started out in the kingdom of heaven, reigning in life, being a victorious, Christ-like overcomer day by day at home and work and wherever. This requires abundance of grace. How do you get it? Same way you got the gift of righteousness. Much more those who receive abundance of grace and the gift of righteousness will reign in life. It's something to receive. Again, how do you do that? Don't we ask that question a lot? How do you do that? I was teaching on grace once and a student came up with a perplexity, you know, and how do you do grace? And he instantly said, that can't be the question. That was very discerning of him. No, it's how do you live victorious? You live by grace. We'll talk in a while about how simple that is to walk in. Abundance of grace. That's what we need. Not only grace for forgiveness, but grace for maturing, grace for guidance, grace for transformation of life, grace for equipping, grace for fruitfulness, grace for good works, grace for the hurdles in the race, the battles in life, the difficulties, the obstacles, the impossibilities, grace for responding to opportunities, grace for knowing how to even view things like a devastated, death-tormented planet. We need grace for all those things. Really, this is the matter of sanctification. Progressive daily growth, sanctification, being set apart more and more and more for the will of God, the work of God, fellowship with God, fruitfulness unto God. All of that is to take place by the work of God's grace in and through our lives. God's grace is not just His willingness to patiently, forbearingly, kindly receive us forgiven in Christ. That is grace, and that's glorious. But grace is also undeserved enablement, undeserved supply for actually living. It's not just that God has a graciousness about Him, you know? And oh, He does. He hangs in there with us. He'll receive us. He'll bear with us. Time and time again, He'll teach us. And He's patient. He's long-suffering. But His grace is also a poured-out provision. It's not just a place in His family. It's a person who gives to us what we need for day-by-day growth and life. And we're called here by implication to receive abundance of grace. Meager measures of grace, meager measures of growth, of fruit, of victory. But abundance of grace is available. Abundance. And those who receive abundance of grace along with that gift of righteousness, they will reign in life through the one Jesus Christ. They'll reign in life. They'll be spiritually victorious. They'll be spiritual overcomers in the realm of life. Reign in life. What a difference. Having death reign over you or learning how to reign in the realm of life. Life, what's that? It's what is innate to God. Reigning in a life that He's giving us that is more and more like Him because it flows from Him. Well, I wonder what that would look like. Well, how about love, joy, peace, wisdom, victory? It's drawing on and displaying, really, the very life of Christ in us. It's a life that is not manufactured by man, but it is poured out by God to man. It's a life that's not dictated by what goes on around it. It's a non-circumstantial life. One of the brothers, when I came this morning and greeted, he gave a little tongue-in-cheek remark about not living under the circumstances. He remembered a story I told once. One Christian meeting another one, and one Christian said to the other, "How are you doing?" And the second one said, "Well, pretty well under the circumstances." And the first one said, "What are you doing living under there?" You know, according to Ephesians, we are seated in the heavenly places in Christ Jesus. I guess in the ultimate sense, we could say things are looking down. We're seated with Christ. We're kind of seeing how it looks from His perspective, you know? Jesus lived a completely non-circumstantial life. His testimony was, "I always do those things that please the Heavenly Father." Think of the different things He went through in His life. Whether He was raising the dead, healing the sick, or being spit at, lied about, crucified,

0: completely non-circumstantial life. His testimony was, I always do those things that please the Heavenly Father. Think of the different things he went through in his life. Whether he was raising the dead, healing the sick, or being spit at, lied about, crucified, he said, I always do those things that please the Heavenly Father. Well, that is a victorious life par excellence. Victory in Christ Jesus is ours. Those who receive abundance of grace and of the gift of righteousness will reign in life. It's about where are you getting your life? Is it from Adam and his succeeding generations, or is it from Christ? There are only two sources to choose from. And that's the way the scriptures present it. There's one man we're all connected with, Adam. And it's unto sin and death. And death reigns over that family. But there's another man to follow. There's another man to get connected with. There's another man to draw a new kind of life from, and that man is the perfect man who was the eternal Son of God. And reigning in life is, notice it, through the one, Jesus Christ.
1: We either choose life in Christ or we choose deadness out of our own sinful self. 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Pastor Bob Hoekstra will pick up where we left off today in his study, God's Much More Grace in Christ. Right here next time. We invite you to return for that. 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
2: It's time for Enduring Word. 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
3: God says, I will set my face against them. In the strongest terms, God promised to oppose the people of Jerusalem with his very presence. Even saying this in verses 6 and 7, they will go out from one fire, but another fire shall devour them. Like the partially burned piece of grapevine wood, the people of Jerusalem would emerge from one calamity only to be devoured by another.
2: Do times of difficulty ever seem to keep coming one after another without relief? In today's message, Pastor David explains that the people of Jerusalem faced repeated calamities because they refused to stop worshiping idols. They had become useless to God, like a vine that refused to grow fruit. Their persistent idolatry left no room for God. If you ever place anything besides Jesus at the center of your life, all you're doing is inviting a struggle while you're distracted and unarmed. Now, here's Pastor David in Ezekiel chapter 15 as he begins a new message, The Wood of the Grapevine.
3: In our verse-by-verse study through the book of Ezekiel, now we come to Ezekiel chapter 15. And let's remember, Ezekiel was a Jewish exile living in Babylon, having been taken captive in the second of three invasions of the Babylonians against Jerusalem, the kingdom of Judah. He was a priest by background, but a prophet who spoke to both the community of Jewish exiles and to the remaining Jews in the soon-to-be-completely-conquered Jerusalem. In a time when many false prophets said that the Babylonians would not conquer Judah, that God would somehow and miraculously deliver his people, Ezekiel, along with Jeremiah, warned the people of God that this judgment was indeed coming. That coming judgment is the subject of Ezekiel chapter 15, which uses the metaphor or word picture of the wood of a grapevine. So let's begin now the first three verses here of Ezekiel chapter 15. Then the word of the Lord came to me, saying, Son of man, how is the wood of the vine better than any other wood? The vine branch, which is among the trees of the forest, is wood taken from it to make any object? Or can men make a peg from it to hang any vessel on? Notice here, in the first few verses here, we have the description of the wood of the vine. Now, many times in Scripture, God used the vine as an illustration of Israel, and later on as an illustration of the community of the Messiah. The vine represented the future blessings of the Messiah, prophetic

Biblically speaking, in Genesis chapter 49, verse 11, vines fat with grapes were an early sign of the fertility and abundance of the land of Canaan. You find that in Numbers chapter 13, verse 23. A bad vine could illustrate the wickedness of man. We find that in Deuteronomy chapter 32, verse 32. Jotham used a vine as a figure in a story to instruct Israel. That's in Judges chapter 9, verses 12 and 13. Israel was compared to a vine in Psalm 80, verses 8 through 19. Israel was like a vineyard in Isaiah chapter 5, verses 1 through 7. Israel was like a vine full of fruit in Hosea chapter 10, verse 1. And Israel started out as a noble vine in the imagery presented in Jeremiah chapter 2, verse 21. Now, Ezekiel used the image of the vine and the vineyard later in Ezekiel chapter 17 and in chapter 19. And of course, perhaps most importantly, later Jesus used the vine to illustrate the rebellious Israel of his own day. That's in Luke chapter 20, verses 9 through 19. And also to picture the relationship that he has with his own people. That's in John chapter 15. We sense that in using this illustration, by calling attention to the wood of the grape vine, Ezekiel answered a question or a protest from the people of God. Something like this. God won't judge us. We are his chosen people. We are his special vine. We have been burned by past crises, but God will deliver us. Ezekiel, as a faithful prophet of the Lord, wanted to destroy this false sense of confidence that Israel had in their own status as God's special vine. Like what Daniel Block has to say about this. He says, this oracle disputes Israel's false claims to security based on their being the royal vine, the privileged people of God. And Ralph Alexander, in his commentary, said this, quote, this parable implies that the exiles had asked about God's consistency. They understood that they were his chosen people, his choice vine. How could he destroy them? They had been through the fire of two invasions and deportations by the Babylonians, but each time they had endured and sprouted up again. Here's the truth of it. Israel's past status as God's special vine made them more responsible, not less. It made them more accountable, not less. Friends, when God delivers you, when he shows his grace towards you, it makes you even more accountable to obey him because he's shown so much of his goodness towards you, towards me. And so in this sense, the Jewish people or the people of Israel were learning entirely the wrong lesson from God's faithfulness. God's faithful deliverance to them on previous occasions made them think, well, we don't have anything to worry about. God will always deliver us. Instead of thinking we should not presume upon the goodness of God, instead, we should trust him and submit to him. So here was the question, here in these first three verses, that God asked Ezekiel. Here's the question. How is the wood of the vine better than any other wood? You see, God asked Ezekiel to compare the wood of the grapevine to the wood of the trees of the forest. Now, you can picture that in your mind, can't you? You know what a grapevine is and what the wood of a grapevine is. It's twisted. It makes curves. It's not straight. So if you compare the wood that comes from a grapevine to the wood that comes from trees of the forest, clearly the trees of the forest supply a superior building wood, a more useful wood. The use of a grapevine is not found in its wood, it's found in its grapes. You see, if a grapevine has grapes on it, then there's an obvious use for the vine. But if there is no fruit, then the value of the wood itself should be considered. And what's interesting is in this whole consideration of Israel as the vine here in Ezekiel chapter 15, there's no mention of fruit, not in the presence of fruit, not in the absence of fruit. This was a dramatic way that Ezekiel communicated that at this point in Israel's history, there was absolutely no fruit to speak of. It was a non-issue. So if you have a grapevine that produces no fruit, fruit is not the issue at all. Is the wood good to use for much or for anything? G. Campbell Morgan put it like this. He makes no allusion to that which is always the chief idea in the use of that figure as fruit. He only thinks of it as wood. Or Adam Clark said this, and I think this is a good point. A vine would never be cultivated for the sake of its wood. It is really worthless, but as it bears fruit. What is Israel?
good for nothing.

nothing, but as God influenced them to bring forth fruit to his glory. But now that they have ceased to be fruitful, they are good for nothing, but like a withered branch of the vine to be burnt. That's why here in the first three verses of Ezekiel chapter 15, God says to Ezekiel, is wood taken from it, that is the vine, to make any object? The wood of the grapevine is useless to make a table, a tool, a chair, or even a peg. Now that's about the most simple thing you could make out of a piece of wood, a peg. And God says, it's not even suitable for that. The wood from the trees of the forest can be used for many things, but not the wood that comes from the grapevine. Charles Feinberg put it like this. Because the vine is crooked, it cannot be used for building. Because it burns so rapidly, it is of little use for fuel. Because it is soft, it cannot be employed where anything needs to hang on it. And then that Puritan commentator, John Trapp, he had this to add to the whole equation. He said, it is good for nothing. No, not so much as to make a pin or in a peg of it to hang a hat or a bridle on, because it is a sappy and brittle wood. Think the same of that empty vine, the profligate professor, being abominable, disobedient, and unto every good work reprobate. Friends, this is like what Jesus spoke about, salt with no flavor in it, salt that has lost its savor. It's good for nothing. That was Israel as God's vine without bearing any fruit whatsoever. So what was it suitable for? We'll look at it here in verses 4 and 5. It says, instead, and now it's speaking of the wood from the grapevine, the wood of the unfruitful grapevine, again, starting at verse 4, instead, it is thrown into the fire for fuel, and fire devours both ends of it, and its middle is burned. Is it useful for any work? Indeed, when it was whole, no object could be made from it. How much less will it be useful for any work when the fire has devoured it and it is burned? You know, the only real use for the wood that comes from a grapevine is for it, as it says here in verse 4, thrown into the fire for fuel. Now, this is especially true if it is already partially burned. The phrase there is, the fire devours both ends of it. Then it's no longer useful for any work. Warren Wiersbe had this to say. He said, quote, Ezekiel's contribution to the vineyard story is to point out the worthlessness of the vine if it doesn't bear fruit. If a tree becomes useless, you can at least cut it down and make something useful out of the wood. But what can you make out of the wood of a vine? Again, it doesn't do it any good. Or as J. Stafford Wright said in his commentary, he said this, God, the divine carpenter, has not been able to make anything out of the vine nation. Now that it has been partly charred by the fires of judgment, it is even more useless, and it must be burnt up. That's the whole point of it. When it says here in verses 4 and 5, when it was whole, no object could be made from it. If the wood had no value before it was partially burned, surely it has even less value when it is partially burned. This powerful picture of a useless, charred vine that is really good for nothing. Matter of fact, it may be only fit to throw in the fire, but the wood is not of a quality to even burn well in the fire. You're just burning it to get rid of it. Now in verses 6 and 7, here comes the application of this principle. Here we go, verses 6 and 7. Therefore, thus says the Lord God, like the wood of the vine among the trees of the forest, which I have given to the fire for fuel, so I will give up the inhabitants of Jerusalem, and I will set my face against them. They will go out from one fire, but another fire shall devour them. Then you shall know that I am the Lord when I set my face against them. So with this image of the useless, barren, charred vine in mind, God says in verse 6, so I will give up the inhabitants of Jerusalem. God said that the people of Jerusalem were like the wood of the vine among the trees of the forest. They had no fruit, and the remaining wood was of no use. Like the wood of the vine, they were fit only for burning. And notice that phrase here in verses 6 and 7, where the Lord says, which I have given to the fire for fuel. Daniel Block says,
Yahweh is the one who throws the wood into the fire, and the wood represents their own compatriots, the residents of Jerusalem. Matter of fact, in these two verses, verses 6 and 7, God says, I will set my face against them. In the strongest terms, God promised to oppose the people of Jerusalem with his very presence. Even saying this in verses 6 and 7, they will go out from one fire, but another fire shall devour them. Like the partially burned piece of grapevine wood, the people of Jerusalem would emerge from one calamity only to be devoured by another. John Taylor wrote this in his commentary. The application is then made to Jerusalem, insignificant and not worthy to be compared with the nations and the cities round them, then charred in the fires of enemy invasion in the days of Jehoiakim, spared from total destruction in 597 BC, but fit for nothing more than to be thrown back into the fire to be utterly consumed. And what would be the result of all this? It says there in verse 7, then you shall know that I am the Lord. By telling them the severity of the judgment before it ever happened, this work through the prophet Ezekiel would help reveal God to the people of Israel when the great judgment came upon them. They didn't want to believe it. They would rather believe the false prophets who told them that everything was okay and things were just going to get better and better and God would deliver them and the Babylonians would not completely conquer Judah and Jerusalem. They wanted to believe those prophets, but all those were a lie. And God's faithful prophets, such as Ezekiel, such as Jeremiah, tried to warn them and tried to prepare them for this inevitable judgment that was to come. But when it happened, they would have irrefutable proof that Yahweh was God, because Yahweh spoke to the true prophets, such as Jeremiah and Ezekiel. Now, in verse 8 here of Ezekiel chapter 15, God's going to give the reason for the coming desolation upon Jerusalem. He says this, thus I will make the land desolate because they have persisted in unfaithfulness, says the Lord God. God promised to make the land desolate. That's the word used there in verse 8. He promised to depopulate the land of Israel, to make the land virtually empty of his covenant people. Daniel Block put it like this. The disintegration of the spiritual relationship between Yahweh and Israel will result in the desolation of the land. As if further guarantees were necessary, the concluding signatory formula seals the Jerusalemites' fate. Then you will know that I am the Lord, it says in verse 7. Thus I will make the land desolate, says verse 8. Why? Look at it there in verse 8. Because they have persisted in unfaithfulness. It wasn't only the sin of Israel that brought God's judgment against them, but it was also their persistent sin. They wouldn't stop their idolatry and their wickedness. Friends, you and I need to think about this soberly, carefully. None of us is perfect. Even those of us who are truly born again by God's Spirit, we're not completely redeemed. Well, maybe you would say we're completely redeemed, but we're not completely sanctified. We're not completely made holy. We have a positional holiness in Jesus Christ, and thank the Lord for it. But in our life, in our habits, in our thoughts, in our actions, we should be becoming more and more holy before the Lord. But it is a dangerous thing to be among the people of God and to persist in unfaithfulness. Maybe right now, as I speak these words, some work of the Holy Spirit is active in you, convicting you of some sin, warning you of something that you need to get right with Him. I would want to give you every encouragement, every exhortation. Do not persist in unfaithfulness. Now, how can you be free from this terrible state, this condition of being an unfruitful vine that's good for nothing? It's simply this. Don't persist in your unfaithfulness. If you have persisted for some long time, and here you are in many ways just a believer in compromise right here, right now, don't persist in it. Repent and set things right before the Lord. It's not too late. God's hand is with you. You could even say that God's favor is with you. That's why you're listening to me right now. God is warning you through this warning giving in Ezekiel chapter 15 about unfaithfulness in your life. And most importantly,
persisting in unfaithfulness. There's a very precious quality that I don't hear talked about much among the people of God today. It seems like when I was younger, they would talk about it more. And it's that simple quality of being teachable. You might even say correctable. Instead of worrying about being sinlessly perfect, just respond to the correction of the Lord. When he warns you that something's not right, when something needs to be put straight, then give all your attention, all your heart, all your diligence to setting that thing right before him. It's a heavy condemnation to read as we read here in verse 8, because they have persisted in unfaithfulness. Today's the day. Today's your day to say, in whatever area of compromise or sin or deliberately resisting the work and the conviction of the Holy Spirit, I'm not going to do that any longer. Today's going to be where I no longer persist in unfaithfulness, but God giving me help. I'm going to repent and I'm going to persist in faithfulness. No,

Not unfaithfulness, but faithfulness. That would mean, for those of who I'm speaking to in this direct situation, you'll have to repent. You'll have to turn. Now, I don't know if it's in your habit of thinking of repentance as something that is only for those who have not yet believed in Jesus. And by the way, if I'm speaking to any right now, you have not yet given your life to Jesus Christ. Well, today's the day for you to repent and believe. But I'm just kind of assuming that most people that I'm speaking to right now, you've made a profession of faith. You would consider yourself a follower of Jesus Christ. If that's you right here today, then you need to consider very carefully wherever you may need to repent in your life. Repentance is not just a word for the church to preach to those who do not yet believe. Now, that is an appropriate place. We need to call the world around us and call those who don't yet believe to repentance. Yes, that's a thing for us to do. But friends, please listen carefully. Repentance is a word for God's people as well. Revelation chapters 2 and 3. Jesus spoke words, actually dictated a letter, if you want to use that terminology, to seven churches that actually existed in that day in the Roman province of what they called Asia Minor. Today it's modern day Turkey. And of those seven churches, which were real churches at the time, but also represent God's work at all times, in all ages, friends, of those seven churches, five of them were given the command to repent. Those were churches. Those were gatherings. Those were collections of the people of God. What I'm just trying to get at, it's the people of God who also need to give attention to repentance, so that it would never be said of us what was said of Judah, what was said of Jerusalem, what it was said of Israel here in Ezekiel chapter 15, verse 8, because they have persisted in unfaithfulness. Ralph Alexander put it like this. The reason for this fiery judgment was once more made clear. Judah had been unfaithful to the Lord and his covenant. They had failed to be a blessing to the world. And I can't finish this chapter without giving some attention to this quote from Matthew Poole. Not one single trespass, but they have been so perpetually trespassing that it seemed a continued act and all done with greatest aggravation. Dear brothers and sisters, may God give us the wisdom to learn from his dealings with his people, as is indicated here in Ezekiel chapter 15, and that we would not be those who would persist in unfaithfulness. Now, towards the end of every chapter, as we've been making our way through Ezekiel, we've been looking for ways that the chapter may point to Jesus Christ.

0: good for nothing. It makes us say, Lord, Lord, we don't want to persist in unfaithfulness. Rather, we want to be faithful, loyal, honoring to you. Lord, help us to consciously abide in Jesus, live with him, live in him, and let the life of our Savior flow in us and through us to bear much fruit for your glory. We thank you, Lord God, and we praise you for all we have in Jesus, who is the true vine, the fruitful vine. We pray this in Jesus' name. Amen.
1: 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Today, Pastor David Guzik has been taking us through the book of Ezekiel. While this book can seem confusing at first glance, Pastor David's heart is to bring some clarity, context, and understanding by studying and applying God's Word. So even though there's mention of wheels and eyes and beings that are described with animal features and such, know that God has a purpose and meaning behind all of it. Wouldn't it be amazing to pull back the curtain of our awareness and be able to see the full picture that God is communicating? We trust that God's Spirit leads and guides us further into understanding as we seek Him in it. Another way that you can really dig in and better grasp what's being talked about is by using a study Bible. Here's Pastor David with a little more on that.
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1: 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We look forward to the next time you're with us here on Enduring Word.

0: Welcome to The Word Made Plain with Senior Pastor Tony Clark of Calvary Chapel Newport News in Virginia. Currently, Pastor Tony is teaching a study in the book of 2 Peter. 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
1: Turn with me in your Bible to 2 Peter chapter 3. 2 Peter chapter 3. As we finish up the book of 2 Peter. Father, thank you again for your word that you have given to us, and we pray that you would just speak to our hearts and speak into our lives. And Lord, we need you so desperately. So Lord, I just pray that you would just anoint our ears to hear that word you have for us this evening. And it's in your name we pray. Amen. 2 Peter chapter 3. Now, Peter knew that his time on earth was coming to an end. So he wrote this letter to warn the believers of false teachers that will come into the church that we studied in chapter 2. Now in chapter 3, he warns them on how there will be those who will deny the second coming of Christ. So in verses 1 through 9, we will understand the Lord and his delay. Because there's been a delay from the time that the writers have said that the Lord is coming back, and the Lord hasn't come back yet. So what's going on with the delay? We're going to look at that in verses 1 through 9. And then, you know, in verses 10 through 18, we will see what will take place when the Lord returns. There's some things that's going to happen. Things that's going to, you know, as the young people say, that's going to pop off. Literally, we're going to see that here in these verses. You watch and see. Look what he says there in verses 1 through 4. It says, "Beloved, I now write to you this second epistle, in both of which I stir up your pure minds by way of reminder, that you may be mindful of the words which were spoken before by the holy prophets and of the commandments of us, the apostles of the Lord and Savior, knowing this first, that scoffers will come in the last days, walking according to their own lusts and saying, 'Where's the promise of his coming? From since the fathers fell asleep, all things continue as they were from the beginning of creation.'" Now, once again, Peter is reminding them of things they already know. Like we said before, the sign of a good teacher, the sign of a good parent or pastor is not to try to tell people something new so they can be impressed with your knowledge and your teaching abilities. It is to remind them of truth they already know. For those of you who have teenagers, hey, how many times have you said this? "I've told you that 1,000 times. See, that's good parenting. Because you're putting them in reminder of things they already know. Now, here's the tricky thing about our memories. We forget those things we should remember. And remember those things we should forget. Sometimes we forget that God is merciful, that he's gracious, slow to anger, abounding in mercy. And we remember what someone has done to us 20 years ago. Isn't that true, ladies? You can remember every infraction your husband did, but forget the time that he did this or that for you. "No, I didn't do that." "Oh, yes, you did. It was 3 months ago." You can remember that sort of stuff, but forget the times that he's done those other things for you. Men, you can remember every time she said that she has a headache, but forget those times she cooked and cleaned your dirty, clean your dirty clothes. Picked up after you, ran your kids all over Virginia. We forget things we should remember and remember things we should forget. Now, Peter tells them in verses 3 and 4 that there will be scoffers in the last days saying, "Where is the promise of his coming?" A scoffer is someone who takes lightly what should be taken seriously. They say things like this. "People have been talking about the second coming of Jesus for years. My grandmama been talking about that. Second coming, Jesus coming back again. You know, where is he? Just know whenever you hear this kind of talk, just know that we are truly in the last days. Now, let me just clear something up for some of you who might not know. Now, the last days, they are defined as that time in between the first coming of Jesus and the second coming of Jesus. All of that time constitutes the last days. So often we just look at the last days in terms of what we're living in now. No, the last days started from the first coming of Christ to his second coming. Now, as time go on, things intensify. No different than a woman that's with child. As time go on and get closer to that time to deliver, the pains and all that sort of stuff, it gets more intensified. So, but the time, the last days is the time in between his first coming and his second coming. Look at verses 5 and 6. It says, for this they willingly forget that by the word of God, the heavens were of old and the earth standing out of water and in water, by which the world that then existed perished, being flooded with water. Now, in these verses, Peter is saying that there was another time in history where people mocked, and that was in the days of Noah. Noah was instructed by God to build an ark because God's flood of judgment was going to come. So as the days turned into months and the months into years, we fail to realize that from the time God gave that command to Noah, until he finished the ark and all that sort of stuff and the flood came, was 120 years had passed. So the days turned into months, the months into years. Here's Noah building this ark. Pretty soon, the people are like, Noah, are you serious? Are you for real? What is that? Now here's the thing that people don't even realize. Here he's talking about that it's going to be a flood. Keep in mind, it had never rained upon the earth. So him talking about a flood, what is he talking about? What is that? The ground was watered through a mist that God had come up. And a mist, that's how the ground and the vegetation, all that was watered. They had never rained. So that took faith for Noah to even start building this ark. So he's building for, 120 years. Judgment's coming. Flood is coming. He's just building away. People like, they laughing at him, mocking him. Like, are you kidding me? Come on, Noah. What you talking about? And so they laughing at him until the flood came and wiped out all the mockers. Peter tells us in verse 5 that these people, the mockers, are willingly ignorant, or they willingly forget. In other words, it is a choice that people are making to willingly ignore the signs of the second coming of Christ. It's a choice. They willingly forget. It's not that they just, what happened? I just forgot. I don't know what happened. No. No, they willingly forget, or they willingly want to ignore the signs of the second coming. All you have to do is just look around. If you know anything about the Bible, you can tell that we are truly living in the last days. And there are people who willingly close their eyes to the signs. And see, here's the thing. Peter tells us, he tells us why people ignore the signs. Because in verse 3, why the people are mockers? Because they want to live according to their own lust. So they willingly ignore the signs. I know the Lord said don't do that, but you know what? I know the Lord is coming back, but I'm just going to ignore that. And they willingly do that. They do not want to submit their lives to a holy God. Because God, holiness requires a certain conduct from us. And people want to live, like verse 3 says, according to their own lusts. Therefore, they willingly turn away. They willingly close their eyes to the signs. Look what he says there in verse 7. But the heavens and the earth, which are now preserved by the same word, are reserved for the fire until the day of judgment and perdition of ungodly men. Now, Peter is saying that the world was destroyed by water in Noah's day. This time it will be destroyed by fire. God promised in Genesis chapter 9, verses 11 through 17, that he will never again destroy the earth, the world and the earth with a flood again. He promised to never do it again. And he said, you know, I'm going to show you earthlings that I'm a God who keep my promise. I'm going to put a rainbow in the sky. So every time it rains, you will see this rainbow in the sky to show you that I will keep my promise that I will never again bring a worldwide flood again. I'll never do it. Now, this just blows me away. You know why? Because maybe you're here and someone has promised you something and failed to keep their promise. Promised to marry you and didn't. Promised to remain faithful and cheated. Promised to always be there for you, but left. I'm here to tell you that God will never break his promise to you. 2 Corinthians 1 verses 20 to 22 says, all the promises are in Christ, yes and amen. He will never break his promise to you. That's why we always say, keep your eyes on the Lord. The Lord will never break his promise to you. Man will. Woman will. People will. Man will let you down. God will never break his promise to you. You sit here now and you have a life filled with broken promises. But you know what? The Lord will never break his promise to you. That's why you need to look to him. That's why you need to have your eyes focused on him. Man will let you down to half a heartbeat. Not God. Here we are, some 4,000 years or so from the time of the flood of Noah. And here, when we see, when it rains, we still see a rainbow out there. God said, this is not only my promise to the people in Noah's day. This is my promise throughout the generations, that I will keep my promise. Hey, somebody needs to be looking to the Lord right now. Man will let you down. Humans will let you down. But God never will. That's why he promised, I will never leave you nor forsake you. And here it is here. All the promises are in him. Yes and amen. Look at verse 8. But beloved, do not forget this one thing, that with the Lord, one day is as 1,000 years and 1,000 years is as one day. Now, this verse is really teaching that God is outside of time as we know it. When Genesis 1:1 says, in the beginning,

God created the heavens and the earth. It wasn't the beginning of God. You understand that? It was the beginning of time as we humans know it. God is outside of time. The Bible says in 1 John 1:5 that God is light.

We know that the speed of light is 186,000 miles per second. We know that the speed of sound is so much slower. You say, how much slower? Well, the things we tell our teenagers don't reach them till they get in their 40s. You know, I'm living that right now. You know, I was talking to my dad the other day, and I was just telling him, you know, the stuff you were telling me, I just said, wow. You know, I understand what you're saying now. I didn't understand it when I was at home. I understand it now. It's amazing, those things. And I, you know, now that, you know, we are empty nesters now, and I said, I understand how you feel when you have all of us come home. And, you know, next thing you know, my dad, you know, he's whistling and singing around the house, and just, it's as if he just want to skip and kick his heels, you know. And I'm like, you know, why is he so happy we all at home, you know? And now when all my children come home, I understand. I understand. I understand. And so here it is. It talks about, to the Lord, a day is as a thousand years, and a thousand years is as one day. I don't know about you, but sometimes I feel like I don't have enough time in a day. Do you want to know the secret of getting a thousand years worth of work done in one day, so to speak? We have to do what Joshua did. You said, what do you mean? Well, in Joshua 10:11, he spoke to the sun to stand still, and the day was extended. You remember that in the days of Joshua. And so to it, if we speak to the sun, S-O-N, Jesus Christ, and allow him to instruct our day, we will notice ourselves getting 1,000 things done in a day. You know why? Because we begin to do the things he wants us to do. So often we wake up with our own agenda without even consulting what God may even want for our day. We just get out and we have our agenda. Okay, I got to go to work, and I got to do this now. I got to go to the grocery store. I got to go to Walmart and Sam's Club. And boom, got to come home and cook. And I got to cook and help with homework. And you gone. And you go to bed and not even consult it one time what the son, S-O-N, wanted for your day. He could have multiplied things for you if you had just consulted him. There were some things he might have said, you know what? You know, put this off until tomorrow and do this today, do that today. And you'll find yourself getting all kind of things done because they're the things he wanted you to do and not the things you had in your own heart to do. Whereas before we couldn't get one thing done in 1,000 years. This way, we can get 1,000 things done in a day if we just look to the sun, S-O-N, and consult him. And say, Lord, what do you want for my day? I know what I have planned. But Lord, do you want to alter that in any way? Is there another direction you want me to go in? Is there something else you want me to add or take off of my to-do list? And you'll find the Lord will begin to direct your day when you just consult him. The Bible says, acknowledge him in all thy ways, acknowledge him, and he'll direct your path. Look what it says in verse 9. The Lord is not slack concerning his promise, as some count slackness, but is longsuffering toward us, not willing that any should perish, but that all should come to repentance. What a great verse. It says that God is not slack, or God is not a slacker, but he is longsuffering. That word longsuffering in the Greek means long-tempered. It's the opposite of short-tempered. He's longsuffering. The Lord could have come back. If you look at Bible prophecy and the things that needed to be in place before the Lord comes back, Israel needed to become a nation. May 14th, 1948, they became a nation. So that already had taken place. So really, the Lord could have come back easily during the Six-Day War in 1967. But the Lord is long-suffering. How many of you were saved in 1967? Let me take it a step further. How many of you were born in 1967? I was a wee little fella during that time.

0: But how many of you were even born? See, God had us in mind when he decided to delay a little longer. God is not willing. Notice the terminology. God is not willing that any should perish, but all come to repentance. Did you know you can write your name there? You can write your coworker's name, your unsaved spouse, your teenagers, your unsaved family members. You can write their name. He's not willing that any should perish, but all come to repentance. See, then someone, you know, someone likes to get cute and say, okay, if that's the case, then why don't the Lord just save everybody? Because, see, the Lord has given us a free will. He's given us a choice. He's not willing that any should perish, so he made salvation available to all. But his salvation takes for those who take it, so to speak. It's good for those who take the salvation. It's available for everybody. That's why it says God so loved the world that he gave his only begotten son, that whoever believes in him should not perish but have everlasting life. Meaning that his salvation is available for everyone. So no one can say, well, Lord, if you made it available to me, I would have took it. No one would be able to say that because he made it available for all. And so if people choose to refuse it, then they can't blame God. They can blame themselves because they made that choice. And this is why, so God will say, you know what? I made it available for everybody. See, that's why I reject that the Reformed teaching of how God in eternity's past said, I choose you, I choose you, I don't choose you, I don't choose you, I choose you, and I choose you. And God, if he wanted to do it that way, he would be just in doing it that way. He could have. Sure, he could have. Because we all deserve hell. So if he decided to choose him, him, and him, and don't choose him, and don't choose her, he's just. He could have done it that way. Sure, he could have. But, and God would have been just and fair and right. But watch this. He would have been a respecter of persons had he done it that way. The Bible says in Acts 10:34, it says in right about Romans 3:6, it says in right about Galatians 3:11, somewhere around there, it says God is no respecter of persons. It said he's not. He's not. But if he did this, I choose you, I don't choose you, I definitely don't choose you, then he's a respecter of person. But if he wanted to do it that way, he's God, he can do whatever he wants, whatever was his creation. He could, but he didn't. He made salvation available for everybody. So we choose. And then that way, when just like Romans 1:20 says, man will be without excuse when he stands before God. He can't say, God, you know what? Really, if you had made salvation available for a brother, brother would have took it. But you didn't. So you put me in hell. I know you right for doing it, but if you just made it available, I would have taken it. People go to hell because they choose to. They choose. We make choices all the time. We make choices every day. I'm going to go left instead of right. I'm going to go to Chick-fil-A instead of Burger King. I'm going to brush my teeth with Colgate instead of Crest. We make choices every day. I'm not going to brush it at all. We make choices all the time. So just understand, when it comes to salvation, God is not willing that any should perish, but all come to repentance. There are some of you here that need to make the choice to follow Jesus today. The choice. Notice that. The choice to follow Jesus. Sure, you got a little religion in you. You wouldn't be here if you didn't. Religion ain't going to save you. You need to make a choice to make Jesus your Lord and Savior. He's not willing. That's why I said, you notice at the very beginning, you've been personally invited by God to be here. No, my friend, been inviting me for a long time, and I just finally decided I had some time to come today, so I just finally decided to come. No, you're here Because God gave you an invitation when you woke up this morning and you decided to accept it. And you're here. And you need to make the choice to follow Jesus, because he's not willing that any should perish. I keep hearing this little cute little saying. What? How did it go? I might jack it up. Yesterday is history. Tomorrow's a mystery. Today, something about a present. All you got is today. The Bible says today is the day of salvation. That's all you got is today. I know that. That's Bible. I can remember that. These little stale little sayings are, you know, I heard it a couple of times in like a week's period. I'm like, what is this little goofy little saying? But God is not willing. So the reason why the Lord has delayed, and he didn't come back in 67, he didn't come back in 1948, he didn't come back because he had you in mind. He had me in mind. I'm glad he didn't come back before 1985, tell you that. You know, so at least I got about 25, 26 years into this thing, you know, and I'm thankful. Some of y'all weren't even born, you know, 85. You know, oh, I was just born in 85. Are you kidding me? He's delaying because he's not willing that any should perish.
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3: 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That's one of His purposes for predestination, that we've all been adopted. That's good news.
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2: On today's edition of Real Life Radio, Pastor Jack continues now in his series called The Book of Ephesians and a message titled, We Have Been Chosen in Christ, Part 2. Ephesians is, of course, a letter the Apostle Paul wrote from prison to the church in Ephesus, showing every believer who they really are in Christ. And here, Paul reveals that long before we ever chose God, God, in His love, had already chosen us. You see, before the world was ever formed, God knew you, and He set His love upon you. That means that you're not an accident or an afterthought. You're chosen, you're accepted, and you belong to Him. So today, Pastor Jack teaches that God's foreknowledge is a gift meant to bring us peace, not fear. He knew every choice we'd make, and in His love, He knew those who would come to Christ or reject Him. Now with his message called, We Have Been Chosen in Christ, Part 2, here's pastor and Bible teacher, Jack Hibbs.
3: We come before You in Jesus' name, and Lord, we would ask, Lord, that You would inhabit the praises of Your people, and God, that You would open forth Your words to our hearts. That, Lord, out of Your truth, we'd behold sweet and precious and holy things. And so, Father, we ask this in Jesus' name. Amen. All right. Why don't you grab your Bibles this evening and open them to the book of Ephesians. Ephesians chapter 1 tonight, and we're studying really what is called part 2 of We Have Been Chosen in Christ. Ephesians chapter 1, and we're in verses 5 and 6 tonight, and we are talking about having been chosen in Christ and what it means and the security that it can bring to us. And so Paul tells us here, he says, having predestined us to adoption as sons by Jesus Christ to Himself, according to the good pleasure of His will, to the praise of the glory of His grace, by which He has made us accepted in the Beloved, that is Jesus Christ. And here we're talking about the doctrine of predestination. You mention that word and people begin to get a little uneasy. I can't begin to imagine why that's the case when the Bible clearly reveals to us that it is a doctrine that God has revealed in the Word. It's throughout various portions of Scripture. Here in Ephesians. It's in the book of Romans that we saw last week and we'll see again. And in fact, in Romans chapter 8, verses 28 and 29,

0: Paul says there, and we know that all things work together for good to those who love God, to those who are the called according to His purpose. And why is that the case? Because verse 29 says, for whom He foreknew, He also predestined. And by the way, it is a prerogative of God. Foreknowledge is only of God. God holds that capacity. Jesus exercised foreknowledge in John chapter 14, verse 29. Jesus there says, I have now told you these things before they come to pass, that when they do come to pass, you might believe. And that is Jesus there in the things that He had told the disciples, what were just about to happen. Jesus said these things in advance, knowing what they were, and knowing that by people knowing something in advance with great detail, they would come to believe. In fact, that's one of the strong arguments for prophecy. But what if I were to tell you right now that in a matter of moments, an airplane's going to come landing down on the roof of this building, and it would be a terrible event? You might say, well, you're crazy, Jack. Well, hopefully I would be crazy, yes. We wouldn't want to be here. But if I had a tendency to be accurate, maybe 100%, as the Bible is, because God, knowing what's coming, tells us in advance, you might get a little nervous. What if I were to tell you that a guy's going to come running through the church or walking into the church, and he would have a Russian hat on and a Hebrew prayer shawl, and he'd be a big man, a Hawaiian man. That's foreknowledge. What would you think if such a thing happened? Oh, and look. Now, a big Hawaiian just walked in wearing a prayer shawl and a Russian hat. Now, how did I know that was going to happen? I had something that you didn't have. I had foreknowledge. I knew it was coming. And you are shaking your head going, I can't believe He did this in the middle of a church service. He knows what's going to happen before it happens. And when He says to us, I am the God that inhabits eternity, I have written the end from the beginning from the end, so that when these things come to pass, you might believe, He is doing that for us, for our comfort, for our peace. He has given us, as the Bible says, great and precious promises. Why? Because promises are for future events in our lives. What good is it if I give you a promise or you give me a promise, but it never is dependent upon? The very structure to a promise presupposes I might need it. Are you with me? If you make somebody a promise, they're going to be hanging on in hope that they can lean on you or they can expect you to be there. God says, I know what's going to come, and in fact, in my foreknowledge, I have predestined you to become sons of God. You can fight with that, you can kick your heels and get all wiggy about that and think, well, if He's predestined some for heaven, that means He must have prepared some for hell, and that's not what the Bible teaches. The Bible says, in God's foreknowledge, and exclusively in His foreknowledge, that is before time ever began, God knew those that would be His. And those that choose not to follow God, unfortunately, have chosen their own destiny. It is not to the blame of God. God creates no one for destruction. And yet there's a lot of people going around talking about that, and we'll touch on that lightly a little bit as we get into this. But the word foreknowledge, very important. In fact, in your notes or in your Bible, you ought to move up back to verse 4 just a moment. And we are going to heavily lean on verse 4, the last two words at the very end anyway. It says there, just as He chose us in Him, that is Jesus, before the foundation of the world, that we should be holy and without blame before Him in love. Now, most Greek scholars believe that verse 5 actually starts like this. In love, having predestined us. Isn't that great? So you got to put a parenthesis around there, because a lot of people struggle with it, and I love it. In love, He has predestined us, and that is absolutely biblically accurate. It's true, because God does it in love. Predestination, based upon foreknowledge. The word foreknowledge meaning that God knew beforehand, having a knowledge of the event prior to its happening. It means to ordain based upon foreknowledge. And this fantastic word of predestination is based upon God's foreknowledge or the election of His own, and He's to make them holy. In verse 4 it says that He's chosen us in Him, that is Jesus, before the world was ever formed. Number one, that we should be holy. Isn't that encouraging? Are you struggling with sin? Are you in a Christian battle or warfare? Well, number one, God has chosen you. If you're a Christian tonight and you can say that, the number one victory already had is that you are holy. You have been taken from the world and set apart to God. That's what that word holy means, set aside, and you have been ordained for God's purposes. You are holy. Doesn't mean you glow at night. Doesn't mean you glow in the daytime. Doesn't mean there's a little halo or there's an aura about you. You ever have somebody come up and say, you know, there's such a strong aura around you? Well, that has nothing to do with being holy. Holy is, God says you're holy. And you're just as holy if you gave your heart to the Lord last Sunday as Billy Graham is tonight. Isn't that amazing? He's not more holy. He's just as holy as you are. Isn't that great? I love that. I need that bad. The second thing in verse 4 is that we are without blame before Him in love. That means nobody can bring anything against us. Man, do we believe this? If we believe this, we would get Pentecostal on the spot. How many people in your life pick on you? Man, you know what? You're overweight. Oh man, now you're too skinny. You're too short. You're too tall. Can't you do a good job? Come on. You're always late. No, you always stay late. And it's just, forget it. It's nuts. It's crazy. And God says, you're blameless before me. All because of Christ Jesus. And we're going to see what kind of effect that should have upon our lives in a moment. God has determined all of this beforehand, that we should be holy, yes. That we should be blameless, yes. But also this, we know from Romans 8:29 that we are adopted into the family of God. That's one of His purposes for predestination, that we've all been adopted. That's good news. And the second thing is Romans 8:29 and 30, it says that we're to be conformed to the image of His Son. That's why you're having a rough time today. That's why you're having a rough Christian experience, possibly. We used to warn people when they used to come to the home Bible study. Oh, nice to meet you. What's your name? John. Oh, nice to meet you, John. Hey, I'm not kidding. Ask somebody who was there. We'd pull people aside and say, you sure you want to come to this home fellowship? Then when we started across the street in Unit 14, you sure you want to come to this church? Because every time somebody would say, oh man, we found our home, their life would explode. And the reason why that's true, it's not because we're jinxed, it's because if you open the Bible and read the Bible, God is going to be molding and shaping you into the image of His Son, but Satan, the enemy, will not let that go unchallenged. That's why, listen, it's much easier to check out, tune out, drop out, and go to a place where the Word's not being proclaimed, and you just kind of exist, and it'll be much smoother for you. For now.
1: 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And now, let's get back to today's message. Once again, here's Pastor Jack.
0: Predestination. He says right here, in love, having predestined us. Jot it down in your notes. Predestination involves a choice on God's part. It involves a choice on God's part. Number two, it is determined by Him in love. That's what it says in verse 5, technically, at the end of verse 4. It's been determined in love. And sneak way ahead, months ahead, to verse 13. And look where it says, in Him you also trusted, after you heard the word of truth, the gospel of your salvation, in whom also, having believed, you were sealed with the Holy Spirit of promise. You know what that verse means? That verse clearly teaches that it involves a choice on man's part. Predestination, that is God's foreknowledge, Him working in the lives of those whom he knew would come to receive him in your time, in your life. The announcement goes out to the world, come. God knew that you would choose Christ whenever you did. God also knew, before time was ever created, those who would reject him. In God's foreknowledge, he predestined those of you who would accept Christ to make that commitment in him and to believe in him. He knew that in advance. And so because that's true, he has been working in your life before you were ever born. It's amazing. Why? God's foreknowledge. Why? Because he's predestined us to be transformed or formed into the image, conformed into the image of his son. Well, how does that happen? Your whole life. BC, before Christ, and after Christ. He's been working in you. But it depends in some aspect upon man's choosing. Why do you say that? Does that mean we have some power over us getting saved or not? God saves us, but we respond to his invitation. Does that mean we get any credit? No, because in his foreknowledge, in predestinating us, we respond to the opportunity. He knew it, so he brings the invitation to us. Do you see that? In other words, he could have played hardball and never given us the invitation at all. Some of you look like you're about ready to have a heart attack. Remember the old thing about the parade. You've heard it 1,000 times. It works perfect. The guy on the corner, remember that? Y'all remember that. Does anybody not remember that? Okay, for you. Here it is. If we go to Pasadena and we stand on the corner of Colorado and another street and Sierra Madre, and then another street, as the parade begins, though we may be a mile apart, and I'm waiting for the parade to come, it's just now passing in front of you. And I hear it on the radio. I've got Bob Eubanks on there, and I'm listening to whatever her other name is with the red hair, and they're coming. And they're coming. And you see the parade coming. You see it there, and you see it going, and I'm calling you on your cellular phone. I'm saying, has the McDonald's float been by? Yeah, I've already seen it. I haven't seen it yet. Well, keep looking, because my past is still your future. Okay, I'm waiting. Here comes the McDonald's float. It's ancient history to you down the street, but now it's the present moment for me. Now that's a real problem, because we live in time. But a very poor analogy is God gets over the parade in a helicopter and he sees it in front of you, in front of me. He sees the parade from the beginning to the very end. He sees the guy with the poop scoopers behind the horses. He sees the whole thing and he sees the cleanup crew and he saw the guys lay down the tape before the parade ever started. It's all one moment with him. And because that's true, God knew in advance, because time is all done with him, who would choose him. And those who would choose him, he's predestined to be conformed to the image of his son. Now you can freak out about that, or you can just full on receive it and say, amen! You go, God! I love it! This is great! And we'll enjoy that. In God's sovereignty, though that be all true, he has provided man with the responsibility of choice. Everybody wants choice. God says, well, I've given you choice. But remember, like we mentioned last week, we will be held responsible for our choices. But God in his sovereign creative powers has given man the ability to choose, to agree or disagree with God, with what God does. And you look at the Garden of Eden, you've got Adam and Eve there. And the whole thing about predestination, did God know they were going to fail? Yes. Did God make them fail? No. But because God knew they were going to blow it, because he gave them the free moral agency of choice, God built in a redemptive factor, and that is he set two angels. Wasn't it two angels? An angel. At least two. One, two. Anyway, with a flaming sword to guard the tree of life after they had fallen. Because if they would have gone over there and eaten that fruit, and then they would have run over and said, you know, we've blown the whole day, let's just go for it all the way, and run over and eaten the tree of life, then you and I never would have been able to been redeemed. That's why God sent an angel to protect that tree. If they would have eaten that fruit, they would have been experiencing an eternal existence of death, spiritual death. And we never would have been born again. We could have never been saved. Why? Because God's engineered choice into the factor. And that's an important thing. First point, look at the end. Verse 4, we'll touch on it for a moment. First point, the believer's peace of mind. It says here, in love. And this is the truth of predestination. It is done in love. It says, just as He chose us in Him before the foundation of the world, that we should be holy and without blame before Him in love, predestination is accomplished and worked out in God's heart through love. Listen, it was determined before time began. We've made that clear. It has been based upon God's foreknowledge. You understand that. It is not, though, without man's responsibility. Evangelism, to be evangelism, must have a double-edged sword, people. Does the Bible tell us to go out and evangelize? Yes. If the 5 points of Calvinism, let's say, are true, then why evangelize? The 5 points of Calvinism basically says in a nutshell, you know what? God knows those who are coming. He's foreordained them. And it doesn't matter what you do, they're going to come. They're just going to come. And unfortunately, by the way, I hold the 3 points of the 5-point view. I disagree with 2 of them. And I'll talk about that in a minute. But the fact is, Jesus has told us to evangelize. If everything has been set, predetermined, then why evangelize at all? Let's just, you know, check out and go watch a movie or, you know, play golf in the flood or whatever we do. Why do it? But Jesus says, go out into all the world, listen, all the world, and preach the gospel to how many creatures? All of them. Charles Spurgeon used to practice preaching to cows based upon that verse. He would practice, stand on the fence and preach to cows. And somebody said, you're nuts. What are you doing? He says, I'm preaching to all creatures. All. All in the Greek means all in the English. It means all. But there's a responsibility for us to evangelize. God says so. And there is also a responsibility to those who hear the message to respond. Billy Graham says that if he presents the true gospel of Christ, he never worries about decisions being made. He said he does not care if a hand goes up or not. He knows that he said he's faithful to preach the gospel. Decisions will be made. Some yes, some no. Maybe all of them will be no. Maybe all of them will be yes. His responsibility is to preach the gospel. In 2 Corinthians 2:14, you ought to jot this down next to your margin. It's an amazing verse. Strange verse. 2 Corinthians 2:14 says, now thanks be to God who always leads us in triumph in Christ and through us diffuses the fragrance of His knowledge in every place. For we are to God the fragrance of Christ among those who are being saved. Isn't that amazing? We're perfume to God among those who are being saved. God loves evangelism. And among those who are perishing. Verse 16 says, to the one, we are the aroma of death leading to death. And to the other, we are the aroma of life leading to life. Isn't that amazing? In other words, the gospel goes out and some respond to everlasting life. Some reject to everlasting destruction. And whose choice is that? It is not God's. In Hebrews 3:7, the apostle says there, as the Holy Spirit says, today, if you will hear His voice, do not harden your heart, as in the day of rebellion. Why does He say that? Because when we give the gospel out to people, because predestination's true and God is sovereign in His love, we have to make it clear that you should not receive the message of the gospel in vain. There may be people, in fact, I know that there's people who traffic in and out of this church on Sundays and Wednesdays who are not born again.

0: It's called We Have Been Chosen in Christ, Part 2. Thanks for joining us today. 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

0: We come back to our study of 1 Samuel, and at this particular time, David is fleeing from Saul in fear, and his decisions are based in fear rather than on the promises of God. Now, I might add, there are far-reaching consequences for going in that direction. Let's see what we can take away from all of this. Here is Pastor Ed Taylor.
1: Open your Bibles to 1 Samuel chapter 21. That's where we are in our Bible study following the life of David. You know, at the end of chapter 20, two very significant changes occurred that will forever change the course of David's life. At the end of chapter 20, two very important things happened. Number one, David lost, he experienced the loss of friendship with Jonathan. Not that he lost a friend. He didn't lose a friend, but because of Jonathan's father, he is going to lose the benefit of this very important friendship. He's going to lose the close intimacy and enjoyment of friendship. As we learned, they would see each other no more. The second loss in David's life at the end of chapter 20 is the loss not only of his friendship, but also the loss of comfort. He lost comfort, as you and I would know it. It won't be permanent, but it will be significant. He would now be on the run from King Saul, running literally for his life. And think of it. Here's the anointed one of God. Here's the man that God has chosen. And yet he's under increasing levels of strain and spiritual warfare by the one who has the authority, not the God-given authority primarily, but the authority of his position. It's worth being reminded that not everything goes our way in this world. It's worth being reminded, even with the hand of God upon your life, that bad things happen to good people. You know, bad things happen to bad people, and bad things happen to good people too. Peter would write it this way in 1 Peter chapter 4. I'll read from the Message version. It's my favorite translation of this very familiar passage. It says, friends, when life gets really difficult, don't jump to the conclusion that God isn't on the job. Instead, be glad that you're in the very thick of what Christ experienced. This is a spiritual refining process with glory just around the corner. In another version, it speaks of the fiery trials that happen in our lives, because fiery trials happen. They happen in the life of believers, followers of Jesus. And the fiery trials, we've learned, work for our benefit, the end result of what God desires in our lives. And so it's true that God will send storms our way. He'll allow storms in our lives. You know, we often will use the word storm in all that it means in the physical realm to refer to things that happen in the spiritual realm. It's not a light drizzle. It's not a soft wind blowing. A storm, an overwhelming, topsy-turvy event in our lives. They're allowed into our lives to test, to reveal. God is wanting to seek to reveal deep in our hearts where our trust lies, what we're holding on to, what we believe. Oh, not just with our lips, but with our lives. You know, some storms, you're involved in some storms, and man, there's nothing that you can do but trust in the Lord, if that. And David will be experiencing quite a bit of that, just holding on for dear life. God wants to reveal things. It's not new knowledge for God, you know. It's not as if he's wondering how you're doing and let's just see where he's at right now. God knows exactly where you are. He knows everything about you and me. The revelation is not for God. The revelation is for, well, it's for you and it's for me. And I have to say, there have been many times when I've been shocked at what's been revealed in my life. It's not what I would have expected. It's not what I would have answered on a written test if it was given to me. But God knows better. The Bible says in Deuteronomy chapter 8, verse 2, that you shall remember that the Lord your God led you all these ways 40 years in the wilderness. Why? To humble you and to test you, to know what was in your heart, whether you would keep his commandments or not. And so God is at work. In the Old King James, it would talk about, Peter would be translated as, don't think it strange concerning the fiery trials that are about to try you. And the fiery trials, the things that light up around our lives, God is at work and it's not strange. And don't think it's strange. It's normal and it's regular. And there is a glorious work of God by His Spirit leading us.

to the end that God desires. And yet, in the fiery trial, it's also a place where mistakes happen. Certainly, if you can trace back to some of the mistakes that you've made, some of the wrong things that you've said, some of the wrong decisions that you've made, you could trace them back to the midst of a fiery trial. It was part of the revelation process. It was part of you working through the things that have come into your life so suddenly, so quickly, or for over time. This is a place where mistakes can happen and sinful decisions are made. And yet, through the life of David, we'll learn that nothing is wasted by God. It's all redeemed and works together according to Romans 8:28. Everything God is working all things together for the good. And so David faces these changes as we open up chapter 21 in verse 1. It says, "Now David came to Nob, to Ahimelech, the priest." And Ahimelech

will learn that nothing is wasted by God. It's all redeemed and works together according to Romans 8:28. Everything God is working all things together for the good. And so David faces these changes as we open up chapter 21 in verse 1. It says, now David came to Nob, to Ahimelech, the priest. And Ahimelech was afraid when he met David and said to him, why are you alone and no one is with you? So David said to Ahimelech, the priest, the king has ordered me on some business and said to me, do not let anyone know anything about the business on which I send you or what I have commanded you, and I have directed my young men to such and such a place. Now, therefore, what have you on hand? Give me 5 loaves of bread in my hand or whatever can be found. And the priest answered David and said, there's no common bread on hand, but there is holy bread. If the young men have least kept themselves from women. And David answered the priest and said, verse 5, truly, women have been kept from us for about 3 days since I came out, and the vessels of the young men are holy, and the bread is in effect common, even though it is sanctified in the vessel this day. So the priest gave him holy bread, for there was no bread there, but the show bread, which had been taken from before the Lord in order to put hot bread in its place on the day which it was taken. Chapter 21 opens up with David lying to a priest. That's the first thing that we see in David's heart. He's lying as he's on the run. As David begins his life on the run, running to save his own life, he comes to this priestly city, meeting this priest. The tabernacle of worship at the time was located there, and I'm sure David expected to find refuge and help here. He expected to find comfort among the priests because he was close to Samuel and he had that relationship. He's met by this priest. His name is Ahimelech, we meet. And you'll notice that that name is mentioned many times, I believe, by the Holy Spirit to emphasize that David is lying to a priest. That's the condition of his life in this moment, this snapshot of his life. Now David, remember, is the king's son-in-law, a member of the king's court, and a man of great prominence. And the lack of an official escort is very concerning to the priest. He sees it right away. What are you doing here? This is unusual. David tells Ahimelech, as in verse 1, he says, why are you alone? Very simple question. No one is with you. David, he responds with this lie. What does David do when he's asked a simple question on the run? He lies. Lying is an action we choose when we take things into our own hands. Lying is an act of scheming and not trusting. Perhaps he was trying to protect himself. Perhaps he was trying to protect the men. Perhaps he was, you know, he had a lot of reasons. But he was in the flesh. At any rate, David also recognizes that he's hungry and so is his men. And the only bread that was available in this priestly city was the holy bread. You can jot it down in Leviticus chapter 24 in verses 5-9. It lays out why and what this bread was for and what the purpose of and how it was set apart. The priest would set apart bread and they would move it. It was sanctified as unto the Lord. Now, at the end in verse 6, it ends up that the priest now gives him this holy bread, and it opens a question. Why would the priest do that? Why would the priest seemingly at first glance break the law? Now, it's an interesting thing is, remember, the Bible is all tied together. It's one big unit. It's not a chapter here, and it's not one guy writing over here. The author of the Bible is the Holy Spirit, the third person of the Trinity. God is the author of the Word of God, and you're going to find all sorts. As you study through the Bible, Old and New Testament, it's all tied together. And this bread is an important lesson that we learn, that there is something more important than the law. You want to know what it is? Love. Love is greater than the law. Human need always has a higher priority than religious traditions or regulations because love is supreme. Love is the highest. And yet, as the needs arise with the spiritual evaluation, the priest was still very cautious, recognizing human need. The priest is a spiritual man, and he just wants to make sure, are your everybody clean? Is there a holiness about you? Today you would call that, as you're questioning and walking in wisdom, we would call that today discernment.
We would

0: call that walking in wisdom. The priest is walking in discernment and wisdom right now. And so at the end, the priest gives him bread. Now remember, it's very important to recognize that as the Lord leads you and I into very difficult situations, that we enter into them with discernment and wisdom, and that we're really led of the Lord, that we could say that God is leading us, that we could say, you know, Jesus would use the same scenario as a revelation of the supremacy of law, or excuse me, the supremacy of love over law. He would look back and use this as an illustration in his life. He would say, look, don't you recognize? Are you elevating your traditions and your religious expression over the love of God? We want to walk in wisdom and discernment. We want to be careful. And we certainly, from David's life, want to be very careful to shy away from taking things into our own hands and scheming. In this case, he uses the technique of lying, which in reality, he doesn't make any spiritual progress at all. Yet, they're fed the bread. They gain the strength. In verse 7, notice this. Now a certain man of the servants of Saul was there that day, detained before the Lord, and his name was Doeg. If you like to write in your Bibles, you can circle that word. His name means fearful. That's the kind of man that he was. People were fearful in his presence. People were trembling, you could say. He wasn't a good man. You'll notice. If you read ahead, you'll know, and you'll begin to see he wasn't a good man. His name was Doeg. He's an Edomite, the chief of the herdsmen who belonged to Saul. And David said to Ahimelech, is there not here on hand a spear or a sword? Now, do you guys remember a couple studies back a few weeks ago, many weeks ago, I'm sure, that we asked the question, what do you want in your hand, a harp or a spear? Remember that Bible study? If you don't, go back and listen to it. We saw a great contrast between King Saul with what did he have in his hand? Spear, really represented why he had it in his hand. And David had in his hand a harp. And we really spent some time looking at the difference of how very careful you need to be. You know what kind of person you are by what's in your hand. Now we find David not too many years ahead, and he's asking for a spear and a sword. We don't know why. We know some practicalities of why he's on the run. He doesn't have any weapons. I get that. But the very thing that's been thrown at him multiple times by Saul, now he wants one in his hand. Do you got one? Because if they had one, he would have taken it. How quick things can change. How careful we must be. David is heading downward in his relationship with God here. He loves God, but so quickly trusts in his own lies. Well, he also is trusting in a sword or a spear. Let's see what he gets. It says, he asked the question, you know, do you have a spear or a sword? Verse 8, for I have brought neither my sword nor my weapons with me because the king's business required haste. We would call that lie upon lie. Because you know what happens? Sin always what? Begets more sin. It's not going to get you where you think you're supposed to. You have a destination in mind. I want you to know that destination, you will not arrive there through the pathway of sin. Unless that destination is hell, then you're fine. But you want to grow in the things of God. You want to follow God. You want to make the right decisions. The right decisions won't come through sinful decisions. And sin just will beget sin in your life constantly. That's why that's such the danger of compromise. And so the priest said in verse 9, the sword of Goliath, the Philistine, whom you killed in the valley of Elah, where it was, there it is, wrapped in a cloth behind the ephod. And if you'll take it, if you'll take that, then take it. For there's no one the other except the one that's here, that one that's here. And David said, there's none like it. Give it to me. I just thought it was interesting that in order to get to the sword, he had to get past the ephod, which was a garment of worship that the priest would wear. It was very symbolic. It was unique to the priests. It's almost like, you know, God gives us the will, you know, he gives us the ability to make our own decisions. But I find so often that God will put things in our path to make it very hard to sin. You know, David, you could pick up the ephod. You can pray. You can seek me. Or you could pick, you know, you could take, you're in the priest's presence. You could take the sword of Goliath. I mean, we've already found out how how strong the sword of Goliath was. David cut his head off with it. It was nothing. It was nothing in the hands of Goliath. It was just a hunk of metal. David here is trusting in his own lies and the sword of Goliath. We could say today that the sword of Goliath in David's life right here represents the strength of man. Trusting in his own resources. It's really the beginning of the ups and downs that are so common to David in his life, as well as common to us. The psalmist put it this way in Psalm 20, verse 7. The psalmist said, "Some trust in chariots and some in horses, but we will remember the name of the Lord our God. They have bowed down and fallen, but we have risen and stand upright. Save, Lord. May the king answer us when we call." Save, Lord. Before, David was living by faith in God. We were inspired by the earlier studies in David's life. We were inspired by this ruddy little kid that would sense all the unbelief around him. Everybody afraid of Goliath, and he would just stand up. You know what? This guy is a blasphemer, uncircumcised. I'll go with him. I don't want your armor, King Saul. It doesn't fit me. I don't need your weapons. Just stones and a sling. And great faith. And this is, yes, the same person who seems to be so far so grateful for the patience of God in our lives. So grateful that the story of David doesn't end in chapter 21. Turn over to John chapter 18 with me, would you? As we noted earlier in the study, what do you want in your hands, a spear or a harp? I believe it's worth our time to be reminded and cautioned that we need to be careful what weapons we choose in war. We need to be careful what weapons we choose in battle. Peter made a similar mistake, you'll recall, in John chapter 18. Pick up with me in verse 4. In John chapter 18, verse 4, Peter, overcome with emotion, overcome with passion, Jesus, therefore, knowing all the things that would come upon him, went forward and said to them, "Whom are you speaking?" And they answered him, "Jesus of Nazareth." And Jesus said to them, "I am." And Judas, who betrayed him, also stood with them. And then when he said to them, "I am," they drew back and fell to the ground. And he asked them again, "Whom are you seeking?" And they said, "Jesus of Nazareth." And Jesus answered, "I've told you that I am. Therefore, if you seek me, let these go your way, that the saying might be fulfilled, which he spoke, of those whom you gave me, I've lost none." Now, at this point, don't you think Jesus is taking care of business? Do you think he's got it all under control? Did he ask for any help? Well, Simon Peter, having a sword, verse 10, drew it and struck the high priest's servant and cut off his right ear. The servant's name was Malchus. Peter, he chose to take things into his own hands here. He probably was a great fisherman, but he was a horrible swordsman. And if it wasn't for the compassion of Jesus, it could have been a fourth cross there on the day that Jesus was crucified. This was a capital offense. But he missed, cut off the guy's ear. I don't know what that was like, but what a sight that must have been. And Jesus just taking care of this, picking it up and putting it back on, and everything's fine. Everything's all right. No, he should go to the crucify. They should be crucified, Peter. What kind of man is he? Look what he did. And Jesus said, "What did he do? I don't see anything. Ear looks fine to me." You know, it's like. But Jesus didn't need any help. He didn't need the strength of man. He didn't need the weapon that was with Peter. As a matter of fact, earlier he told, you know, if you go forward with the sword, man, you're gonna live by the sword. You're gonna die by it. How careful we need to be. I think Peter demonstrates a passionate love for his Savior. Who wouldn't? But how careful we need to be what weapons we choose, especially when we're hyped up with emotion and passion. Jesus didn't need any help here. Peter needed Jesus' help. And so often in our lives, that's the way it is. God doesn't need our help. We need God's help. We need to learn to trust him. Peter becomes a great picture here of zeal without knowledge. He's passionate about helping, but lacks that foundation of wisdom. There are many in the church today that are zealous. Many in the church at large are zealous, passionate, but lack a foundation. They lack a foundation of God's word. And what happens is they run to and fro with things they have said, they have heard from the Lord. And in reality, they're not rooted in God at all. And how careful we need to be. Zeal needs to be channeled with the truth so it doesn't hurt others. Excitement needs to be rooted in the truth of God's word. Otherwise, you'll find yourself cutting a lot of ears off along the way, even though you have really good motives, good desires. I'm sure that Peter was trying to cut this man's head off in order to protect Jesus, but it's a good thing that he missed. Peter was in a serious spiritual battle here that wasn't so quickly discerned. So often spiritual battles will just come up on you. You know, some storms you can see coming, and some storms you're just in. How careful we need to be to walk in wisdom. When we lose contact with Jesus, you know, when we lose that intimacy, we often try to make up with it. We'll try to make up for it. You know, maybe you have been lacking in your devotions lately. Maybe you have been dabbling with things in the world. Maybe you aren't as close as you have been in times past. And when you begin to acknowledge that, you have a choice to come back, and that's great. But often what I find happens is people will try to make up for their distance that had been developed from God with this feverish zeal. They've just become very zealous. And we'll blow it big time, and then because it's heavy and the conviction's heavy, we want to make up for it even in a bigger way. We want to prove ourselves. I'll just serve Jesus more. That's what I'll do. I'll serve Jesus for now, and I'll try to make up for time past. And that, you know, I haven't been in the Word for a while, so I'll read now, and I'll try to make up for all the years that I lost. And yet none of it's really directed by the Lord. And a lot of time and energy and frustration, you know, time and energy is wasted, and a lot of frustration comes. Whether things are good or not, we want to have that steady relationship that's led by the Spirit. There's a confidence and a comfort in being led by the Spirit. Back in 1 Samuel, we find that David is not being led by God. He knows what it's like to be led by God, but in this season of his life, he's not being led by God at all.
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pray that our lives, Lord God, will live louder than a song, Lord God, in your house, Lord. God, but you would teach us how to go from this place, Lord God. In every day and every person that we meet, Lord, that we would show them your love, Lord God, and your goodness. And God, we give everything we have to you. 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

0: 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This radio program is a chapter-by-chapter, verse-by-verse study through the entire Bible. And on today's edition of The Word for Today, Pastor Chuck continues his message, God is fair and just, as we pick up in Revelation chapter 19, verse 1. And now, with today's study, here's Pastor Chuck.
1: This time shall we turn in our Bibles to the 19th chapter of the book of Revelation. After these things, after the destruction of Babylon, religious and commercial, chapters 17 and 18, I heard a great voice of many people in heaven saying, Hallelujah! Salvation and glory and honor and power unto the Lord our God. The judgment of the earth, as far as God's wrath being poured out, has been completed on Babylon. We have one final little battle here to take place in chapter 19. But the vials have all now been dispensed upon the earth of the judgment and the wrath of God. And now the time has come for the Lord Jesus Christ himself to return in power and great glory and establish God's kingdom upon the earth. And because of this, there's great rejoicing in heaven. That great multitude, I expect personally to be a part of that multitude. I expect to be there in that heavenly scene declaring, Hallelujah, salvation and glory and honor and power unto the Lord our God. For true and righteous are his judgments. All the way through, we have had this affirmation that the judgments of God are true and righteous. And I think that this has been declared all the way through because this is one of the areas that Satan constantly challenges concerning God. The fairness of God's judgment or judgments. When he deals and meets out his judgment upon man, there are always those who are ready to challenge the fairness of it. There are always those who say, but what about the people who have never heard? What about little babies and so forth? God's going to be fair and just. This is the declaration that is made all through the period of judgment. True and righteous are thy judgments, O Lord. The concept that Satan brought to Eve in the Garden of Eden, that God wasn't fair, that God was trying to hold her back from something that was beneficial. God was somehow trying to protect himself. He had his own self-interest at heart when he told Eve not to eat of the tree, that God is holding back something good. He really isn't fair to you, was the insinuation behind Satan's remarks. All the way along, the fairness of God's judgment has been challenged. I don't know what God is going to do in a lot of cases. I do know that whatever he does will be absolutely fair. True and righteous are thy judgments, O Lord. Never worry about the righteousness of God's judgment. You can be worried about the righteousness of my judgments. I sometimes make snap judgments. I sometimes judge without having all of the facts in hand. And so my judgments are often wrong. And I have to apologize sometimes for my judgments. That's something God will never have to do, apologize. Oh my, I didn't know. Well, I'm sorry, you know. It'll never happen. True and righteous are thy judgments, O Lord. For he has judged the great whore, which did corrupt the earth with her fornication. That is, spiritually, in chapter 17, that great religious system that corrupted the earth. Who was it? Marx that said religion is the opiate of the people? I agree 100%. I think the religion is a tremendous curse upon the earth. I have a hard time stomaching religious people. I believe that religion is vastly different from Christianity. I believe that religion is man's endeavor to reach God. And it's the various ways by which men are attempting to reach God. Christianity teaches that God is reaching down to man. Exactly the opposite of religious thoughts. Man trying to reach God. In Christianity, you have a God that is reaching out to man. That is why religions fail, because you can't start with a finite base and reach to infinity. That's why Christianity is successful. It's no problem for the infinite God to reach to finite man. Religions tell you that you have to do certain things in order to please God. You have to accomplish certain works in order to be accepted by God. Christianity tells you your righteousness is as filthy rags. You just have to come on the basis of God's grace and love for you and cast yourself upon His mercy. But that God is merciful, but there is really no good work that you can offer to God that would be acceptable in His sight. But He will accept you just as you are if you'll just cast yourself upon His mercy and ask for His mercy and grace. Whoever comes to me, I'll in no wise cast out. So, the great religious system, spiritual fornication, is that endeavor to worship God in an unprescribed way. How does God tell us to worship Him? God is the Spirit. They that worship Him must worship Him in spirit and in truth. And if you try to worship God in unprescribed ways, setting up little idols or whatever, which God has forbidden, that's spiritual fornication. That's worship of God in unprescribed ways. That's religion. That's letting religion enter in. God wants a loving relationship, not religion. He doesn't want you to be religious. He wants you to have a relationship with Him, a loving relationship, not a legal relationship. So God has judged the false religious system that corrupted the earth with their spiritual fornication. He has avenged the blood of His servants at her hand. Now, Jesus found Himself at opposition with the religious forces of His day, and it was the religious people who prompted the crucifixion of Jesus Christ. It was the religious leaders that insisted that the Roman government put Him to death. Jesus Christ was a threat to the religious leaders, as He would be to all religious leaders. He's a threat to them. Because He tells you you don't have to be religious to be accepted by God. God loves you and receives you just as you are, on the basis of His grace and love and mercy. So Jesus was at odds with the religious leaders of His day, and they are the ones that prompted His crucifixion. It was the religious leaders that prompted the persecution against the church in its beginning and throughout history. That's what religion does. Religion is threatened by life, by spiritual life. So God has judged that religious system and avenged the blood of His servants at her hands. A lot of the persecution against the Christian has come from religious leaders. And again they said, "Hallelujah, for the smoke rose forever and ever." That is of the judgment against Babylon. And the 24 elders representing the church and the four living creatures, the cherubim, fell down and worshiped God that sat on the throne, saying, Amen, Hallelujah. Here we find the term Hallelujah used really for the first time in the New Testament, and it's used four times here. It's a Hebrew word that has become universal, Hallelujah, and it is praise to Jehovah or Yahweh. And a voice came out of the throne saying, Praise our God, all ye his servants, and ye that fear him, both small and great. So here is the praise being given to God, and now the encouragement for that praise coming from the throne of God. And I heard, as it were, the voice of a great multitude, and of the voice of many waters, as the voice of mighty thundering, saying, Hallelujah, for the Lord God omnipotent reigneth. Imagine the millions upon millions of Christians that will be gathered in that glorious assembly. And when the voice of the Lord comes exhorting us to praise God and give glory to him, in our response to it, that tremendous praise, crescendo of praise that will arise. And John heard it like a voice of many waters or rushing waters and the voice of mighty thunderings. Glory, I can hardly wait. Let us be glad and rejoice and give honor to him. For the marriage of the Lamb is come, and his wife has made herself ready. So the marriage of the Lamb, the marriage feast of the Lamb, will take place here on the earth. But now we are ready. He's ready to return and establish his kingdom and take us unto himself. And the marriage of the Lamb has come, and his wife or bride has made herself ready. And to her, that is the bride of Christ, the church, was granted that she should be arrayed in fine linen, clean and white, for the fine linen is the righteousness of the saints. What is the righteousness of the saints? Paul the apostle said, as he was recounting to the Philippians his past credits as a Jew, Hebrew of the Hebrews, circumcised the seventh day, tribe of Benjamin, a Pharisee, concerning zeal, persecuting the church. But he said, those things that were gained to me, those credits that I had, my brownie points, I counted loss for the excellency of the knowledge of Jesus Christ, for whom I suffer the loss of all things, and count them but refuse, that I may know him and be found in him, not having my own righteousness, which was of the law. Circumcised, eighth day, so forth. Not having that righteousness which was of the law, but now having the righteousness which is of Christ through faith. And so it is the righteousness of Jesus Christ that is imparted to me through my faith in Jesus Christ. God accounts my faith for righteousness. And so I'll be clothed in linen, pure and white and clean. And the fine linen is the righteousness of the saints, that righteousness that God puts on my account because I believe in Jesus Christ. And so it's imputed righteousness given to you by your faith in Christ. It's not a righteousness of works. It isn't that you've, you know, been faithful in your devotions and you've witnessed to so many people and you've read so many chapters of the Bible and you've spent so many hours in prayer and you've, you know, done all of the religious devotional things. Not that at all. I am accounted righteous by God because I believe and trust in Jesus Christ. There is the basis for my righteousness. That's good. If my righteousness were dependent upon my keeping the law or keeping rules or regulations, if let's say that we said, all right, now every day you should be reading 5 chapters out of the Bible. Every day you should be spending 20 minutes on your knees in prayer. Every day you should witness to at least 2 people. Every day, and we set out these rules for righteousness. Then you may be very good all week long. And you put your little star behind each of the categories each evening. Yes, you know, all my gold stars. But Friday you blew it. And you didn't get your prayer time in. Too bad, you're unrighteous Friday night. Just hope the Lord doesn't come Friday night. You might get left. No. You see, my righteousness is not on such a tenuous thing as my faithfulness to devotions or works or whatever. My righteousness is something God accounts and imputes to me because of my faith in Jesus Christ. Thank God. And he saith unto me, write, blessed are they which are called unto the marriage supper of the Lamb. And he saith unto me, these are the true sayings of God. Now, the Lord in the end here is really putting a lot of emphasis upon the fact that these are true sayings. Over and over, we'll find this repeated as we approach the end of the book. These are the true sayings of God. You can believe this. You can trust in this. These are the true sayings of God. It is interesting to me how that God took such pains to protect the innocency of Jesus Christ at the crucifixion. Judas returned the money to the priest saying, I betrayed innocent blood. Pilate said, I find no fault in him. I've examined him. I find no fault in him. The thief said, we're here because we deserve to be here, but this man has done nothing amiss. You see, God is making sure you know that Jesus is innocent as he hangs there on the cross. It's not for his crime or guilt. It's for your sin that he is dying. Now, as the Lord closes out his revelation to man, and as he begins to talk to us about the glories of this coming age, the marriage supper of the Lamb, blessed are those that are called to be a part in this. These are the true sayings of God. You can believe this. You can trust in this. And I fell at his feet to worship him. And he said unto me, see that you do it not. I am your fellow servant and of thy brethren that have the testimony of Jesus. Worship God. Now, John is like so many people. We want to worship the instrument that God uses to bring his knowledge or love or grace to us. One of the great dangers of being in any kind of ministry where God is using you, one of the great dangers of exercising any spiritual gift, is that people so often look at the instrument that God uses. They begin to admire the instrument. They begin to worship, in a sense, the instrument that God has used. And here is John falling on his knees before the angel that is giving him all of this revelation. And he's so overawed and thrilled with what is in store for him. He falls at his feet to worship. He says, hey, man, don't do that. I'm just like you. I'm a fellow servant. Worship God. You see, it is a part of man to need and want to worship something. And man seems to find it easier to worship an object that he can see rather than an object that he cannot see. And so this is the hang-up of man, as Paul said in Romans 1, they worship and serve the creature more than the creator. Man gets hung up. He stops short. He sees the glorious creation of God and he worships the creation rather than the creator. And so as John is making the same mistake, the angel corrects him and said, hey, don't do that. I'm just a fellow servant with you. I just am a servant of God, just like you are. You worship God. And if you're wise and are involved in any kind of ministry at all, when attention and adulation and these kind of things begin to come your way, you'll be wise as the angel to say, hey, don't worship me, worship God. God does not want you taking credit for the work that he does, receiving glory for his work. For the testimony of Jesus is the spirit of prophecy. That is, prophecy centers around the person of Jesus Christ. That's what prophecy is about. That's what history is about. History is actually his story. He's the center of it. It all focuses before Christ and after the year of our Lord. But he is the center, the focal point of history. It is his story. So prophecy, Jesus is the spirit of prophecy. It's all centered around him. The Lord's not so interested in telling you, you know, who you're going to marry or what's going to happen to you next week. The spirit of Jesus is the spirit of prophecy. The prophecy centers around the person of Jesus Christ. The testimony of Jesus is the spirit of prophecy, the witness of Jesus.
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1: 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May the anointing of God's Holy Spirit rest upon your life. And through his beauty, may your life shine forth. May God cause the fullness of his Spirit to rest upon you. And may your life be a strong testimony and a witness to those around of the grace and the love of our Lord. In Jesus' name.
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0: Welcome to Living by Grace, a verse-by-verse study through the Bible with Pastor Mark Galvin of Calvary Chapel Lompa. 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
1: We live in a world that it moves, just by human nature, there is a tendency to move into the area of the extreme. And this month, ESPN, the X Games, you know, it stands for extreme sports. And you have extreme skiing, extreme mountain biking, extreme nachos. That's not actual, that's Taco Bell. But that's the way it is in our culture, isn't it? Everything's extreme. Move to the extreme. And that's just our tendency by nature, is to go to the extreme. Hey, if one donut is good, 37 will be better. But it's not, isn't it? And yet, even in the spiritual realm, we can have a tendency to go to extremes. And Paul is dealing with that here in chapter 7 and previously in chapter 6. In chapter 6, he deals with the extreme as far as Christian liberty is concerned. Well, hey, I've been saved by grace, and I'm forgiven, and God loves me no matter what, so I can basically do whatever I want. I can indulge myself, and it doesn't really matter because I'm under grace. And if I get out of line, if I go too extreme, you know, God will forgive me. I'm going to take advantage of this. So in chapter 6, Paul deals with that extreme liberty that I've gotten myself into before. And I have been personally chastened when I've done that as a believer. Because as Paul wrote to the Galatians, he said that we're not to use our liberty as an occasion to the flesh. That means we're not to indulge our flesh and to candy coat it and say, well, you know, it's just, you know, God will forgive me. It's just great. You know, I'm under grace. I'm not under the law. Don't judge me, brother. I can do this. I can handle it. Liberty. And we're living in an age much like, well, when Paul wrote to the Corinthians, when he corrected, and the Corinthian epistle, 1 Corinthians, is a corrective epistle because the Christians there in Corinth went to the extreme, liberty at all costs. Doesn't matter what anybody else thinks. It doesn't matter how I damage my brothers and sisters in Christ, step on them, take advantage of them, hurt their feelings, wound their weak. That doesn't matter because I'm not under the law. I'm experiencing and I'm giving myself over to liberty. And just get out of my way. Paul in chapter 6 said, "Shall we sin that grace may abound? God forbid." And he dealt with that license that so often we have a tendency to misuse, call it liberty, and we misuse it. And we indulge our flesh and say, oh, it's going to be okay. And it's, you know, if somebody has a problem with it, tough luck. Too bad. In fact, we know from Paul's epistle, as he writes the Corinthians, that when we misuse our liberty and we stumble our brothers and sisters in Christ, we sin against Christ. When you wound their weak conscience, Paul said, you sin against Christ. So we have to be careful with our liberty. Yes, we are liberated, but we're not liberated to live in sin. So in chapter 6, Paul deals with that extreme mindset that we can engage in as believers. And then here in chapter 7, he deals with extreme legalism. We can move to that end of the spectrum as believers. Where, you know, and this is basically the way it works. You're saved. You experience the glorious joy and freedom. Just the glorious experience, conversion, salvation, redemption is. And there's no longer that condemnation, the guilt that you once lived with. The darkness. All that was a part of the unconverted lifestyle you once, so that we once lived. You receive Christ and that's all gone. And it's just such a glorious experience. You're living in light and everything is different. Life itself is just, everything's changed. Newness of life. And we're going to be talking about that here in this chapter. It, completely new. Lord, man, today I just want to read and just pray with you. And you find, I spent an hour in prayer and just meditating, reading God's word. Man, that was awesome. I'm going to do the same thing tomorrow. So tomorrow, you see, you set your clock and spend an hour. Oh, man, I spent an hour reading God's word. Then you end up, for, you know, a week straight. Wow, I've spent a week with the Lord, an hour, and I've gone through almost the entire New Testament. This is awesome. And then you start thinking about, gosh, you know, I'm learning a lot. But, you know, my brothers, some of my brothers and sisters in Christ are kind of flaky. They don't read as much as I do. And they're not as discerning as I am. And they're not maturing at the same rate. And we can find ourselves looking down at our brothers and sisters. And then here's what happens. You wake up late one morning. You're not able to read at all. You slept in. You're late for work. And then you end up working a 12-hour shift or a 14-hour shift. Oh, man, I didn't spend an hour. When I get home, don't worry, Lord. When I get home, I know it's 2 in the morning, but I'm going to still spend an hour, and I'm going to set my call, and we'll spend an hour together. It's going to work out. And you get home, and you start to read. You read five verses, and you fall asleep. You wake up in the morning. Oh, man. Well, today, Lord, I'm going to spend 2 hours. Or an hour and 55 minutes, because I did read 5 minutes last night before I fell asleep. And then you start to read. And they call you in. Hey, there's an emergency. Lord, look at when I only read one chapter. Tonight I'll make up for it. 3 hours. And then, you know, once again, you work 10, 11-hour shift, come home. Lord, here we go, Lord. And you just fall asleep. Next morning, you wake up. You're sick as a dog. I'm overworked. And you have a 103 temperature. And man, you just can't think straight. You can't read. You try, but you just fall asleep and you feel condemned. You slipped into legalism, extreme legalism. And you're always trying, Lord, I'm going to make up for it, Lord. Don't worry. I will be the kind of Christian that will not let you down. And I have committed my life to you. And you can trust in me. And Lord, you really have a reason to bless me, because I'm going to read 5 chapters a day. And Lord, you see, there's a basis now by which you can promote me at work and use me in the ministry. And you find that, man, there's no joy. And you find yourself struggling. Legalism. And, you know, I think all of us as believers have experienced legalism, where we're trying to attain the blessings of God through our own righteousness. Well, oh gosh, Lord, you really can't bless me today because, you know, I didn't read five chapters. I only read 2.5. And the whole time we're thinking, all day long, well, I can't wait till I, you know, get my lunch break because I'll read 2.5 more chapters and I'll feel better and God will bless me and then God will use me. And man, that's a horrible way to live as a believer. Now, it's great to read 5 chapters a day. It's great and it's important for us to be devoted. It's important for us to be committed to Him. But our salvation isn't based on our commitment to Christ. The new covenant is not based on our works, and praise God for that. See, your relationship is intact. Your relationship with you will always be a child of God if you're converted. You might have a crummy relationship with the Lord in the sense that, you know, you don't experience communion with Him because you don't spend enough time with Him. But you're always going to be His kid. And I don't want you to get the idea that, what Mark's telling me tonight, I don't need to be committed, I need to be reading. You know, those things are very important. But we don't base our righteousness on those things. Because you see, what happens invariably is we become self-righteous. And nobody else is able to reach our stand. Even we have a problem, you know, I did read a couple of verses more than my allotted amount 2 weeks ago. So and we have a way of justifying ourselves. Or Lord, I'll witness to you twice as much now, or I'll serve you twice as much next week. And you know, we put ourselves under a system of law. Paul in the 7th chapter of Romans uses the word law 23 times. And we, you see, as we're going to find out, and you know, as well, hopefully you all know, we're no longer under the law. Our relationship to the law has changed because we're in Christ. Our relationship to the law has completely changed. We're not to be lawless, but we are under grace. And in Christ, man, we need to give our brothers and sisters a lot of room, a lot of grace, to grow in grace. Look, when I first started walking with the Lord, I can remember I would go to Calvary Costa Mesa with secular band shirts on. I just didn't know. I was just a young Christian. And I didn't really, you know, I thought they were cool. I didn't really think, you know, I was stumped. But, you know, I grew out of that. It took a while. But you know what? The people loved me anyway. And there was grace, not to sin, not to be carnal, but look, you know what? We need to give each other a lot of room to grow. And I needed a lot. We all needed a lot of room, didn't we? And maybe you didn't. I did. And, you know, I mentioned last Sunday, because Paul taught the Sunday before last, you know, growing up in Huntington Beach and was there. He's here tonight. He was one of my friends way back when we were teenagers, you know, and we needed a lot of grace, didn't we, get through those years? but anyways, we all do, or some of us need more than others, I guess. But hey, we need to be those that are extending grace to all of those around us, and be careful because, you know, sometimes it's a major event. You get this person maybe you've been praying for to come to church. You've been witnessing to them. They go, okay, I'll come to church tonight. And they come to church and maybe, you know, they're dressed kind of weird or, you know, they don't fit in or what have you. And it was just a major thing. And God speaks to them in the study and everything. And then maybe some Christians are offended because of something or, you know, and while heaven's rejoicing. And we have to be careful of that because, hey, legalism, it's very easy for us to move in that direction and to be caught up in it. And, you know, Jesus, as you know, sinners felt comfortable approaching Him. Children felt comfortable. It wasn't that He condoned sin, but they felt that they could come to Him. And, you know, sinners need to feel that they can come to us and to tell us, to speak to us and to share with us and to open up to us. And not that, hey, I'm a Christian. You know, stay, I don't want to get close to anybody at work. And, you know, that's what the Pharisees did. You know, when the Pharisees would go through the marketplace, they would take their robes and they would tighten them against their bodies, and they would just walk through the marketplace and try, just, you don't want to touch anybody. Legalism. It's weird. It causes us to act and react in a weird way, and it really, unlike Christ. Remember Jesus, he got down in the mud, or in the dirt, and he made mud of the dirt and his spit. And he touched the blind man. Amazing, isn't it? And you know, he's willing to do those things. He doesn't get dirty in the sinful sense ever. He can't be contaminated. Don't get the wrong idea. But here in chapter 7, Paul is seeking to break us from legalism. And he says, "Know you not, brethren?" He's speaking, and his brethren are Christians, but many of them are Jews, his brethren, his Jewish brethren, which obviously had a horrible time with legalism. Remember when the Lord was speaking to Peter? "Peter, you're going to go to Cornelius' house." Cornelius was a Roman official. And his whole house, they're all Romans. They're unclean. They're Gentiles. And Peter, he just has a hard time with it because legalism. And the Lord had to break him. He had the same vision three times. "Know you not, brethren, for I speak to them that know the law." Obviously the Jew. "How that the law hath dominion over a man as long as he liveth." The law. It has dominion over a man as long as he liveth. The law itself, the old covenant. And when you think about the Ten Commandments, all of them, and most of them I would say in spirit, in our hearts, the intent of our hearts, we have broken very likely all of the commandments at one time or another. "Well, I've never murdered anybody." Yeah, but have you ever hated somebody? Despised somebody? Been bitter towards an individual? You're guilty. Congratulations. You know, we've all broken law. In fact, remember, Jesus made it very clear that the Scripture declares if you break one law, then you've broken them all. So, the law. It is perfect. It is holy. The problem with the law, actually, there is no problem with the law. The problem is with you. The problem is with me. We're not able to keep it. And we were under the law prior to our conversion. Much like, see, if you hypothetically think of an individual that maybe goes to, you know, up H Street to Rocket Town Honda, steals a car. And the police, you know, it's reported the police, there's a chase, car chase. They're chasing that guy. He's taking on these, he's hauling, you know, he's going down the 101, you know, as fast as he, and he's cruising, and the cops are chasing him, a high speed chase. He's going 105, 110, and he makes the turn, refugio, and it goes flying off the cliff, crashes at the bottom, dead on arrival. Well, they're not going to take his corpse, handcuff it, and then take it to the courtroom and to proceed with hearings. This man's guilty. He stole this car. He's got to pay it. No, he's been released from the law. He's dead to the law. He is in a completely different realm now. His relationship to the law has changed because death has entered the picture. He's no longer here. This is what, you see, the law is strong. The law does not change. The law does not die. What has transpired in your life and in my life is this. You have died. I have died in Christ. We are in Christ Jesus. We are united with him in his death and resurrection, so that regarding the law, I am dead to the law. Not that I am, once again, a lawless believer, where I'm disregarding the law of God. But I've been released through death, because, see, it's not the law that dies. The law never dies. The law is perfect. Heaven and earth will pass away, but my word shall never pass away. That's Old Testament and New Testament. So it's you and I that have died in a mystical sense, and we have been united with Christ in his death and resurrection. So because of that, your relationship to the law has completely changed. And as he continues here, he illustrates the same thing in verse 2 with marriage. For the woman which hath a husband is bound by the law to her husband so long as he liveth. But if the husband be dead, she is loose from the law of her husband. In marriage, death ends the covenant. The husband dies, the wife is free. The wife dies, the husband is free. They are released through death. So once again, our relationship through death has changed. So then, if while her husband liveth, she be married to another man, she shall be called an adulteress. But if her husband be dead, she is free from that law, so that she is no adulteress, though she be married to another man. The illustration of marriage once again. Once there's death within marriage, it changes the relationship. The covenant, the marriage, regarding marriage, no longer as far as that couple, because there is the breaking of that covenant, there is the releasing of the individual who is still alive. They are released from that law. And so for you and I, see, we have been released. And he's going to go on here in just a minute to tell us, well, I'll just wait till we get there. In verse 4, it says, Wherefore, my brethren, you also are become dead to the law by the body of Christ, that you should be married to another. That's obviously Jesus Christ. We are the bride of Christ. Even to him who is raised from the dead, that we should bring forth fruit unto God. So it's our relationship to Christ. Even though, you know, when you received Jesus Christ, you didn't die physically. You didn't die spiritually. You were made alive at that very moment. So it's something where it's difficult sometimes for Christians to understand that there is a mystical death that took place at that very moment. The non-believer died, and you became a completely different person, a new creation. Old things are passed away, and all things are made new.
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0: Have you ever complained to God when you felt overwhelmed? I think most of us have been there. And if circumstances improve, we feel relieved. But what if they don't? Today on Truth for Life Weekend, Alistair Begg explains how our reaction can be dramatically altered even when our circumstances remain unchanged.
1: I invite you to turn to the Old Testament with me to the prophecy of Habakkuk, and which you will find in between Nahum and Zephaniah. So let me read chapter 3 for us, a prayer of Habakkuk the prophet on Shigionoth. Lord, I have heard of your fame. I stand in awe of your deeds, O Lord. Renew them in our day, in our time, make them known in wrath. Remember mercy. God came from Teman, the Holy One, from Mount Paran. His glory covered the heavens, and his praise filled the earth. His splendor was like the sunrise. Rays flashed from his hand, where his power was hidden. Plague went before him. Pestilence followed his steps. He stood and shook the earth. He looked and made the nations tremble. The ancient mountains crumbled, and the age-old hills collapsed. His ways are eternal. I saw the tents of Cushan in distress, the dwellings of Midian in anguish. Were you angry with the rivers, O Lord? Was your wrath against the streams? Did you rage against the sea when you rode with your horses and your victorious chariots? You uncovered your bow. You called for many arrows. You split the earth with rivers. The mountains saw you and writhed. Torrents of water swept by. The deep roared and lifted its waves on high. Sun and moon stood still in the heavens at the glint of your flying arrows, at the lightning of your flashing spear. In wrath you strode through the earth, and in anger you threshed the nations. You came out to deliver your people, to save your anointed one. You crushed the leader of the land of wickedness. You stripped him from head to foot. With his own spear you pierced his head, when his warriors stormed out to scatter us, gloating as though about to devour the wretched who were in hiding. You trampled the sea with your horses, churning the great waters. I heard, and my heart pounded, my lips quivered at the sound. Decay crept into my bones, and my legs trembled. Yet I will wait patiently for the day of calamity to come on the nation invading us. Though the fig tree does not bud, and there are no grapes on the vines, though the olive crop fails, and the fields produce no food, though there are no sheep in the pen, and no cattle in the stalls, yet I will rejoice in the Lord. I will be joyful in God my Savior. The sovereign Lord is my strength. He makes my feet like the feet of a deer. He enables me to go on the heights. For the director of music on my stringed instruments, thanks be to God for his word. Father, now we pray that in turning to your word, the Spirit of God will teach us and that we will be changed as a result of our encounter with you, the living God, through your written word, the Bible, as we pray in the name of your Son, Jesus. Amen. Life, by its very nature, is untidy. It constantly defies our attempts to control it. We are challenged by it on multiple levels, on virtually a daily basis. Physically, we are clearly not in charge, and silly if we think it to be other than that. Emotionally, we are often very quickly overwhelmed and find that things that we thought we had control over have unraveled before us, and we find ourselves in difficulty and often in sadness and chaos. Spiritually, by our nature without God, left to ourselves, we are confused. We are like those who are always learning and yet never able to come to a knowledge of the truth. And all of these circumstances and more besides are inevitably represented when a congregation of this size gathers as it does routinely on the first day of the week. And this congregation represents a whole variety of perspectives on life itself, on who God is, on what the Bible is. And I am not unaware of that when I speak Sunday by Sunday. But I want you to know, especially for those of you whose view of the world differs from this, that all of our study of the Bible starts from the position that the Bible is God's Word. That God, in His Word, has said exactly what He wants to say, and that He has said it in precisely the form that He wants it to be said. Some who are here today may doubt the very existence of God, and therefore would have no truck with the idea that the Bible is God's Word. Why would anybody be concerned about it, to study it, and to declare it as being authoritative? I recognize that. Some regard God either as a figment of their imagination or as of their own creation, a God who exists for them, not by whose power they exist. And they determine just what it is they believe, and not least of all about the Bible. And I recognize that some are in that position too. But we are starting from the position that the Bible is God's Word. That doesn't clean everything up. Some people think it does. Some people think that the reason that we would be prepared to affirm that is in order to remove the difficulties. But in actual fact, it introduces almost as many difficulties as it removes. For example, if our world is chaotic, haphazard, and devoid of meaning, then while we may be disappointed by the horrible events of life, we should simply take them in our stride. After all, what do we expect? There is no one in charge. There is no one responsible. No one has made anything. No one has appointed anything. It's all just unfolding before us. Interestingly, those who would affirm that kind of existence, when things go wrong, often immediately want to lay the blame at the feet of some God, real or imagined. A God in whom they say they do not believe, but yet whom they want to hold responsible for the earthquake in China, or for the tsunami, or for whatever else it might be. Why they say that? They're not even sure themselves. What the Bible says is that God has set eternity in their hearts, that they know of God by their very creation, and although they turn their back on God, and they marshal arguments in order to make it possible for them to deny God, yet when the chips are down, He is once again reintroduced, not as a God to be praised, but as a God to be abused. For the believer in this God, the God and Father of our Lord Jesus Christ, we also have the challenge that comes as a result of affirming that God is all good and He is all powerful. And yet, we face disappointment, disease, chaos, heartache, and violence. And so people justifiably will ask the question, if this God of creation is all powerful and all good, then why are things the way they are? Such questions are not unusual. They come routinely, and they're found frequently in the Bible. And indeed, the prophecy of Habakkuk begins with two of those very questions. This little prophecy, about 600 or 700 years before Jesus, begins with Habakkuk bewailing the fact of injustice and violence, strife and conflict. The law of the land is paralyzed. The wicked seem to be winning out over those who are seeking to do the right thing. Not an uncommon set of circumstances, and yet all those years before. And his dilemma is the dilemma that emerges from a belief in God. And he is concerned about two things. One, God's timing. How long is this going to go on? And two, God's apparent tolerance of evil and of injustice. How long is this going to last? And why do you tolerate it? Again, I say to you, those are contemporary questions. The answer that God provides begins in verse 5 of chapter 1, and the answer that He gives presents an even bigger problem than the first one introduced by the prophet. Because what God says in response is that He is raising up a pagan people who will punish His people. So His people have been doing bad things, And he's determined that he will raise up a nation that does really bad things to punish and to take care of those who are doing quite bad things. Oh, now Habakkuk has a double problem. The problem of his initial question and then the problem of God's answer. Well, God replies in chapter 2. And he says, well, the actual fact of the matter is that justice will inevitably prevail, that the earth will be filled with the glory of God, verse 14 of chapter 2, as the waters cover the sea. And as Habakkuk sits or stands in the beginning of chapter 2 in expectation, laying his requests like the psalmist before God, he's waiting to see what God will say. Interesting verbs, aren't they? You usually listen to hear what somebody will say. But here the prophet is listening to see what God will say. A reminder, too, is that actions in this instance speak louder than words as well. And in chapter 2, in this wonderful, poetic, challenging chapter, God says, don't you worry, the instrument that I am raising up to deal with problem number one, I will deal with and deal with properly as well. And so in coming to chapter 3, we notice, first of all, that the prophet reacts. The prophet reacts. If you take verse 2 and 3, you can see this initial reaction. Lord, I have heard of your fame. I stand in awe of your deeds, O Lord. Renew them in our day. In our time, make them known. In wrath, remember mercy. And we might want to add to that verse 16, where his reaction to the further statement that he himself is the bearer of is as described there. I heard, and my heart pounded, my lips quivered at the sound, decay kept into my bones, and my legs trembled. So what we discover is this, that the complaints with which he has begun, how long and why, are now replaced with awe and with wonder. And there in verse 2 of the chapter, you will see that he stands to attention, as it were, before the display of God's power. If you like, God provided his own firework display in verse 4. His splendor was like the sunrise. Rays flashed from his hand where his power was hidden. And immediately, instantaneously, Habakkuk finds that he stands, he rises to his feet in the display of God's majesty and power. If you've been at events where something of significance takes place, not just the singing or the playing of the national anthem, but if somebody does something spectacularly well, whether it is in a concert or someone playing a guitar or whatever it might be, and all of a sudden you discover that people all around the place just stand to their feet, and they stand in awe and in wonder. Isn't it awesome that this person is able to do this? That's what they're saying by standing. And the prophet stands in awe of God's deeds. God, in his majesty, has brought him to his feet. But in verse 16, it is the same majesty and power of God that has floored him. He not only rises to adore God's splendor, but he falls on his face before all that he has revealed of himself. And you will notice his heart pounds and his lips quiver and his feet give out. And we find him literally flattened by the devastating impact of God's might. You see, this is in direct contrast to the invented gods with which chapter 2 has closed. At the end of chapter 2, the pagan nation that was being used in order to punish God's people is described under the rubric of their pathetic and futile idolatry. And the prophet asks in verse 18, of what value is an idol since a man has carved it? Or an image that teaches lies? For he who makes it trusts in his own creation. He makes idols that cannot speak. Now just pause here for a moment and think this out. Because this is the issue of idolatry. The issue of idolatry is that it is not only futile, but it is foolish. It is eminently foolish. For people to say, well, no, I don't believe in the God of the Bible. I don't believe in a creator God. I don't believe in the God of Abraham and Isaac and of Jacob. But I'm not saying I don't believe in God. Well, all right, well, then tell me what you are saying. And then they will say things like, well, I believe that God is a cosmic principle into which I plug. Or I believe that God is inside of myself. Or I believe that essentially, since I am part of humanity, since humanity is part of creation, since God himself is part of the creation that he made, then I am somehow or another part of God myself. So when you run up against it, when life is so horribly untidy, when the wheels fall off, when tragedy hits, when sickness beckons, when you stand before an open grave, to whom do you go? To the God of your own creation? I like to think of God as opposed to a God who stands outside of time, who has created the world and all that is in it. Who stands to attention before a block of wood? Who falls on the floor between an idol of my own invention? No, you see, the God of the Bible is a God who calls people to their feet, is a God who demands attention, is a God who, in the display of his sovereign power and majesty, causes men and women to put their hands over their mouths, brings them to their feet in adoration and in awe, and puts them down on the floor of their bedroom before the displays of his majesty and his power. Small wonder that when J.B. Phillips, our favorite paraphraser of the New Testament, wrote his book concerning men and women's view of God, the title of the book was, Your God is Too Small. You see, what Habakkuk is doing here in his very own prophecy is that every display of God's power, every revealing of God's character, is like, for the prophet, another piece of the jigsaw. He reaches, as it were, into the box that God has provided, and he picks out another piece, and he places it in the picture that is being formed. He is, if you like, developing his own theology as he goes along. Logos, the word, or knowledge. Theos, God, knowledge of God. His knowledge of God is growing as he comes along. And as the pieces go into the puzzle, he realizes this is why God is doing this. This is who God is. I asked him why, and he answered in this way. I asked him how long, and he responded in this way. And so it is that now you find him waiting patiently. Verse 16b, yet I will wait patiently. Well, that's a bit of a change, isn't it? Because you weren't waiting patiently when you started your little prophecy, Habakkuk. No, you were shouting. You were banging on the table. How long, O Lord? How long is this going on? Why is this happening? Why isn't this sorted out now? Look at the change. I will wait patiently. What happened? Did he get an answer? Yes, did he get the answer he expected? No. Did his circumstances change? Not a bit. God just displayed himself. And then he said, you know what I think I ought to do? I think I should wait patiently. Good idea, Habakkuk. God perfectly understands your questions at the beginning. He understands that. But that's the right response. I will wait patiently, verse 16, and I will pray fervently, verse 2. And his prayer is clear. Do in our day what you've done in other days. Renew your deeds in our day. In our time, make them known. In wrath, remember your mercy. It's as though Habakkuk is living in a kind of flat, uneventful era. Nothing much is going on. And then all of this violence and destruction and injustice breaks out. And he knows that God needs to intervene. And he cries out to him. And now as he says, I'm going to wait patiently, he says, I'm also going to use the time to talk to you. And this is what I'm asking you. In your wrath, remember your mercy. Incidentally, a prayer that would only finally be answered if you fast forward 700 years to a scene outside of the walls of Jerusalem and to the second person of the Trinity, Jesus Christ the Son, hanging on a cross and declaring, "It is finished." What is finished? The work of redemption, whereby he took in himself all of God's righteous wrath against sin, and he displayed in himself all of God's mercy provided for the sinner. Well, that's something of the prophet's reaction. Secondly, the prophet reviews. And in verses 3 to 15, what you have is a wonderful poem. It is a classic example, I'm told, of Hebrew poetry. My time in Hebrew class was fairly brief and rather unrewarding. And so I read that it was a classic example of Hebrew poetry. I'm passing that information on to you. I don't want you to get any impression that I actually know that firsthand. So for those of you who read the Hebrew Bible, you can check, then you can let me know. And I know there are some who can. But I'm going to take it at face value because it certainly reads very well in the English, doesn't it? And I tried to read it as best as I could. It provides a magnificent and a frightening picture of God's acts in history. It displays his power not only over nature, but also over all of the nations. So, for example, look at verse 6. God stood, as it were, and he shook the earth. He looked and made the nations tremble. You know, we all had school teachers like that, didn't we? They never had to raise their voice. Mrs. Walker, my English teacher, she never raised her voice. Never, ever. She only needed to raise her eyebrows. And that was it. I don't know how she did it. Other teachers had mayhem on their hands. Chaos. Would you please be quiet? I'll send you to the headmaster. Da da da da da da da da da. Mrs. Walker, no, just... This is the picture of God. He just looks. So when you're tempted to get all bent out of shape about the United Nations, or phenomenally excited about the United Nations, when you see them all sitting in their circle there with their microphones and their little signs, all resplendent in their glory, and all the events of the nations as described here and as described on a daily basis in our news broadcasts, are under the control of the Creator of the ends of the earth, who doesn't grow weary and whose wisdom is unsearchable.
0: 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We'll hear the conclusion next weekend. Just last week, Alistair taught from 2 Timothy at the Basics Conference for pastors and church leaders, encouraging pastors to preach God's Word faithfully and trust in the sufficiency of the Scriptures. 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It's titled, "Guarding the Truth." 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I'm Bob Lapine. Thanks for listening. How can we continue to trust God when our prayers aren't answered the way we'd hoped? Join us next weekend for the answer. The Bible teaching of Alistair Begg is furnished by Truth for Life, where the learning is for living.

0: Christian should have assurance that God will do what he says he will do. Do you have that assurance? Here's Pastor Lloyd Pulley.
1: If it's God's work, is he going to fail? Is God going to fail at that? See, this is the thing we need to remember, this assurance of the believer. This is why true biblical Christians can have assurance that when you breathe your last, when you die, you're going to be in his presence. Not because you were such a marvelous, wonderful example of a Christian, but simply because of his grace. That's how we stand.

0: This is Bridging the Gap. Welcome to the program today. Pastor Lloyd is going to bring us the final message in our series through the Epistle of Jude. You know, many a sports team has run onto the field after an inspiring and challenging speech from their coach. And that's pretty much what we have here in Jude, a challenging letter to believers to get out there in the world, contend for the faith. Bottom line truth here in the final verses of Jude is this: our God is able. And that's the title Lloyd has chosen for today's message. Here's Pastor Lloyd now with today's Bridging the Gap.
1: The Feast of Sukkot, it's Feast of Tabernacles. It was what Jesus celebrated, in fact. And the eighth day is kind of a special day. It's a day that John chapter 7, verse 37, it records Jesus on the last day of the great feast. He went out and said, "If anyone thirsts, let him come to me and drink." After a week of religious teaching, as they made their little booths outside their house, and today Jewish people that are Orthodox only have to have one meal in it to meet the requirement of the feast. They don't have to actually live in it, but some actually do live in it and look at the stars. And it was a commemoration of the coming kingdom in which, or when they came into the promised land and they looked back at the wilderness and remembered what it was like. So they lived out in the booth as kind of an acknowledgement. It came in harvest time. And that first day, Friday, I don't know how many of you saw the harvest moon in the sky. It was like, wow, brilliant, beautiful, clear sky, ginormous. And if you really were an astronomer, you would have even seen just above it Mercury. Believe it or not, you could actually see the planet Mercury. But God, and I'm seeing this moon, and all I could think of is the real harvest. When the Lord comes back, he removes us from the earth, and I'm thinking, Lord, could this be it? I'm praying, Lord, your will be done. But it didn't happen on harvest moon time. Maybe it'll happen before the end of the Feast of Tabernacles is over. But in any case, he's going to come back, and we will be presented with great glory in his presence.

0: But more than that, with exceeding joy. When I read exceeding joy, I remember a lot of other superlatives in the Bible. I mean, like when Paul gets carried away in his now unto God, who is able to do exceedingly, abundantly, above all, not just all that you can have, but above all that you can do. And not only just above all that you can do, abundantly above all you can do. Not only abundantly, but exceedingly abundantly above. You see the point? Every time you add some new thing, it's just, it's a superlative. And then after he finishes it, he goes, and think. He's able to do exceedingly abundantly above all you can do or think. That's our God. And here is maybe a little minor superlative with exceeding joy. Peter calls it a joy inexpressible and full of glory. And we taste a little of that joy. But in that day, wow, it's going to be an amazing thing. So here's the thing. What Jude is saying is what God has done. He's able to keep you from stumbling. He's going to present you faultless. If it's God's work, is he going to fail? Is God going to fail at that? See, this is the thing we need to remember, this assurance of the believer. This is why true biblical Christians can have assurance that when you breathe your last, when you die, you're going to be in his presence. Not because you were such a marvelous, wonderful example of a Christian, but simply because of his grace. That's how we stand. And this is where our confidence lies, not in me. If I had to depend upon how good I was doing, I'd always be an uncertainty. And that's how religion controls people. It controls people. You got to keep coming back because you might not have enough. You got to keep giving. You got to keep serving. You got to keep doing, you know, chug along because you don't quite know if you've done enough. That's human religion. That's not the gospel. The gospel, we serve the Lord. We are diligent to follow him. We're diligent to turn away from sin, not in order to be saved, but because we have received that assurance of our salvation. So our confidence is in him. Now, sometimes we struggle in two areas in regard to this. This amazing thing that God is able to do. There was a man that had a demonized son, Mark 9:22 records. And he comes to Jesus. He's brokenhearted for his son. He explains to Jesus, you know, which I don't think he had to explain to him, but he tells him anyway. You know, this demon has thrown my son into the fire and the water to destroy him. And he's heartbroken. And then he says, but if you can do anything, have compassion on us and help us. The question was, if you can. And sometimes that's a question people have. Can God really do it? Can he? The Lord, of course, answers that question and does. He is able. But then there's another issue, not just that God can. There was a leper that came to Jesus in Matthew 8, 2 and worshiped the Lord. And then he said, Lord, if you're willing, you could make me clean. So he knew God could, but he struggled with another problem. Are you willing? Would you want to touch somebody as disgusting and revolting as me? Had to yell unclean if he got within a certain space of people. There's a beautiful portrayal. If you have not seen the Chosen series, I envy you get to watch it for the first time. Because it's such a great portrayal of this particular incident with the leper. It's so powerful. I mean, I'm bawling my eyes out watching this portrayal because I just picture the Lord and his care and his love. But here's this man, if you're willing, you can make me clean. He knew he could, but would he? Sometimes you struggle if God can do that in your life, and sometimes you struggle if God will. This answers all of that. God is able to present you faultless before the Father, before the great glory. And one day we will be presented in his honor. And what a beautiful picture that is. Now then comes into the activity of religion, which is because he's going to present me and that's done, I willingly want to present my body a living sacrifice. Lord, use me. My eternity is secure. I got all eternity to celebrate in heaven. And I have one short hour on this life to say, Lord, use me. I'm so slow to get what you want to teach me and use me in and help me and guide me. I pray, Lord, use me. But this is all based upon his promise to us. And then This foundation of all God can and will do is based on who he is. So this benediction begins to cite those attributes. Who God is and what we attribute to him alone. Now, it says here, to God our Savior, who alone is wise. The NIV, I actually don't particularly care for the NIV overall. It's a better reading version than the New King James. Study-wise, I think the New King James is better, but in this case, the NIV has this. The NIV says, to the only God, our Savior, be glory, majesty, power, and authority through Jesus Christ, our Lord, before all ages, now and forevermore. The only God, our Savior. And the implication is each one of these attributes is attributed to him alone. To the only God, our Savior. Okay, God, our Savior. God, our Savior. God the Father is our Savior. From eternity past, he foresaw and knew you before you were even born. From the foundation of the world, he knew you. Because he's outside of time. And so God the Son then was sent and willingly came to become one of us, to incarnate, to take on flesh. God manifest in the flesh, as the Bible says it. So Jesus is our Savior. The Father is our Savior. Jesus is our Savior. But then the Holy Spirit is going through the world and he is convincing and convicting, pointing the way to Jesus. God the Father, God the Son, and God the Holy Spirit are involved in our salvation. He. There's one God, three persons, but he is our Savior, who alone is wise. And that is true in many other doxologies. The NIV focuses on the glory, the majesty, the power, and authority. But here's the wild thing about this. God knows all things, which gives you a lot more comfort because that's the basis on which you can trust. He is able to keep me from stumbling. He is able to present me. He knows me. Do you think he said that without knowing just what a tough case you'd be? Like, I can save all, but this person over here, I don't know, they're pretty tough. God is able. And then I love how he says, to him be glory. By the way, to him alone be glory. And there is one of the challenges we have. Glory is a great word. It kind of means a brightness, a shining, a splendor, a radiance of something that's genuine. In other words, a true diamond will have much more of a brilliance than a fake one. There's true glory to a diamond. There is false glory to a fake stone. And so it is in this world. You know, we attribute, that's the problem. We attribute glory or weight or heaviness or brilliance to things that don't deserve it. We attribute to our bank account. You know, wow, if I just had a bank, that would solve everything. Oh, if I just was in the relationship with that person, oh, I'd really love to be with them. Oh, if I had that house, if I had that job, if I had this, if I had health, we attribute so much to things that the Bible calls idols. And an interesting word for idol is the idea of it being vanity, as Solomon would well know. He had the whole world, and he was the one that was able to tell us it's emptiness. It's like an idol. It's a word for nothingnesses. They have promise. It looks like gold. It's fool's gold. And it's fooled a lot of people.
1: 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The zip code is 08857. 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Now, with the final segment in his series through an awesome book of Jude, here's Pastor Lloyd Pulley.
0: There is true glory in him. All the pretend glory and power of people usurping God will end up like dust. And so often we attribute people liking us. And listen, I think in the social media world, the addiction to want to be recognized and liked and appreciated by people is a tragic failure of our society. Instead of desiring to be liked and appreciated by God alone. In fact, that was the problem with the religious Pharisees. Jesus said, "How can you believe in me when you receive honor from one another and don't seek the honor or glory that comes from the only God?" See, if you see that this is an alone thing, you know, we cannot attribute to God and then attribute to this, this, and this. God and he alone. To him be glory. This is an acknowledgement for the believer. To him also be an alone majesty, which is a magnificence. You know, there's a great passage in Hebrews that kind of gives us a picture of this. It starts right out, chapter 1. God, who at various times, in various ways, spoke in the past to the fathers by the prophets, has in these last days spoken to us by his Son, whom he appointed heir of all things, through whom he also made the worlds, who being the brightness of his glory and the express image of his person, upholding all things by the word of his power, when he had by himself purged our sins, sat down at the right hand of the majesty on high, having become so much better than the angels. Now, this is why sometimes people struggle with the deity of Jesus, is because you see him being made better. Well, the Bible says he was made lower than the angels. He became a man. He kind of put his glory aside so he could become like one of us and lived like us with our natural ability, but as a man filled with his Spirit. See, if we could perfectly yield to the Spirit, we could be just like Jesus because he modeled it for us. Our problem is we don't perfectly yield to the Spirit. We get distracted very easily. But Jesus modeled for us as a man how to conquer the devil, how to accomplish, and of course he inherited it all. He obtained a more excellent name than even the angels. And then the Lord essentially goes on to say this in verse 5 of Hebrews. He says, To which of the angels did he ever say, 'You are my son? Today I have begotten you. And I'll be a father, and he shall be a son to me.' But when he brings the firstborn into the world, he says, 'Let all the angels of God worship him.'" Now, sometimes, again, the Jehovah Witnesses, they'll say, "Aha, see, he's the firstborn, which means he had to have started. He was the first, so he couldn't have been eternal. He was born." Well, in his body, he was first when he was born, but he was eternally God. And the idea of firstborn has nothing to do with the order of birth in this context. It's a position. The firstborn was the one that got all the inheritance, and the rest of the children lived on his mercy. God sent his son. He became a man. He conquered as a man. He laid his life down for us, and he earned the right to be called the Savior in this regard as a man. But his qualities did not cease in his Godhood, because here's what the Lord says. To the Son, he says, verse 8. By the way, if you ever want to doubt who Jesus is, whether he's the Son of God, listen. To the Son, this is God speaking, he says, "Your throne, O God, is forever and ever." So God the Father is saying to the Son, "Your throne, O God, is forever and ever. A scepter of righteousness is a scepter of your kingdom. You have loved righteousness and hated lawlessness. Therefore, God, your God, has anointed you." See, Jesus is amazing in that he is God, but he also acknowledges his Father God as a man, because he's both man and God, even now. And that's probably the most powerful thing you can picture, is that Jesus right now seated at the right hand of the Father as a man in all that glory. He became a man, but he didn't stop being a man. He still is a man. He's an eternal mediator between God and man. And one day he's going to come and he's going to set up his kingdom on the earth, and he'll sit on his father David's throne. He's on his father God's throne now. He's going to be at his father David's throne. And then eventually the new heavens and the new earth. All right, so majesty. And I'm going to finish up with these last two words that are just powerful. To him be dominion and power both now and forever. Amen. Again, I like the NIV. To him be power and authority. It's actually a better way to express this, because the first word, dominion, literally means strength or power. And Christ inherited the world when Adam lost it. He gained it. He will slay his enemies in the end. He has the strength to do it. But also, when he says to him be power, literally that word is more authority. In other words, you have the right. To make a difference between power and authority, let me give you an illustration. You're driving down the street. There's a construction site. The policeman's out there saying, hold it, hold it. Now, your car is about 3,000 pounds. And that skinny little officer, you could run him right over. He has no power to stop your car. But what he has is authority. And you respect the power behind that authority, because you could run him over, but then all of the power of the entire government would be coming after you. So you respect that. Now, here's the wild thing. In our twisted culture, young people have been seduced with this idea of socialism and equality. And what they don't realize is where it all leads, like Venezuela. It leads to a government control over everybody. And eventually it impoverishes every nation it touches. But, you know, they believe the only way to implement this is by revolution, by the clenched fist, the power. And their idea is, and you've heard this, might makes right. In their mind, they know the only way to take control is by force. So you see the bullying, you see the lack of dialogue, you see that kind of mentality. And unfortunately, that philosophy is going to come back and bite them, because they live by might makes right, not realizing that one day they're going to stand before the one who has not just the might, but also the right. And that's the greatest fear I have for people that have been so deceived, making this world their home and well-intentioned. Listen, these people are well-intentioned. They want the world to be a better place. They've been lied to by very clever people in universities and a very clever program. And certainly, ultimately, the whole world is going to come under the control of a single person. We know as the Antichrist. And eventually that's what happens. You centralize more and more power, and that's what socialism is. The central power is going to look out for everybody, but unfortunately, a lot of people are going to die in the process. Now, Jesus has the right and the might. So to him we attribute all glory, majesty, power, and authority, both now and forever. Amen. NIV adds, before all time, now, and forever, which is kind of a picture of God. He was, he is, and he is to come. That's kind of the designation of God. The only way we can designate, because he's eternal. And this is the great doxology that we can rest. God is going to do his work because of who he is. He is able and he is willing, because of the great love that he expressed to us.
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1: Pastor Lloyd, we live in this rush society. Everything is instant. Everything is pressure. And for us as believers, you know, we want to spend time with the Lord, but sometimes we feel rushed. What would you say to someone who wants to do that devotional life but struggles to make the time?
2: Well, look, it's a struggle because it's a spiritual battle. You know, we all have to know that. I would encourage people, don't wait until you feel close to God before opening the Bible. Some things you just do by habit. You open the Bible, put your cup of coffee down, and say, okay, God, it's you and me. I'm hanging out with God. I'm getting to know his mind. Even 5 or 10 minutes before the day, just quieting yourself, like the psalmist says, in the morning, Lord, you hear my voice. In the morning, I lay my request before you and wait expectantly. It's a wonderful pattern. I don't often feel a good jump start in the morning, but I open my Bible, put on a cup of coffee, and start right there, and the Lord then opens my heart.
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2: There is a war going on. It is a spiritual war. A war between truth and lies. Only one thing cuts through all lies and opinions. It is God's Word. It is God's Sword.
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4: Only the influence of this holy book could produce a George Washington, somebody that our educational system now ignores. A man who had the opportunity to be the king of this new, potentially very prosperous and powerful world, but instead served as our first president and served his term and then went home. Only the influence of Jesus Christ and biblical thinking ever really produced that kind of servant to the people. Everybody else wants to be a master. The first of them in the post-flood world, while the memory is still fresh, everybody knows there was no denying the flood at this point. There was no denying the Creator God who acted in judgment. All of the ancient civilizations have varying versions of the flood story because it was known. It was known worldwide. Small population multiplying and repopulating the world. And of all of those who survived and were the recent humans, there rises a Nimrod, a mighty one. We're told here, again, he's a mighty one. That word one is significant because he rises to become the one. Everybody has to do what he says. Verse 9 says he was a mighty hunter before the Lord. The translation in our English Bible, before the Lord, is best translated, literally translated from Hebrew into he was a hunter in the face of the Lord. In God's face, in direct opposition, in direct rebellion. A mighty hunter against the Lord. A hunter of what is the question. Now, I don't want you to think of Nimrod as the camel-wearing ultimate sportsman who's just got mounted heads everywhere in his palace. No, he's a hunter of men. A hunter of the souls of men. A hunter against the Lord, in the face of the Lord. The beginning of his kingdom was Babel. Babel mentioned here in the Table of Nations and Nimrod because Babel becomes the focus of what happens next. So let's go there. And by the way, the term Gibor in Hebrew first was given to us back in Genesis chapter 6. It was in the description of the world that God was about to judge. Genesis 6:4. There were giants in the earth in those days, and also after that. When the sons of God came in unto the daughters of men and bare children to them, the same became mighty men, which were of old men of renown, the Gibors, the powerful ones, the tyrants that brought the world under their will. We're the offspring of devils and humans. The Gabor, the first Gabor mentioned post-flood is Nimrod. Chapter 11, let's go there now, verse 1. Chapter 11, verse 1. And the whole earth was of one language and of one speech. And it came to pass, as they journeyed from the east, that they found a plain in the land of Shinar. And they dwelt there. And they said one to another, go to, let us make brick and burn them thoroughly. And they had brick for stone, and King James Version says, and slime had they for mortar. And they said, go to, let us build us a city and a tower whose top may reach into heaven. Let us make a name. Let us make us a name, lest we be scattered upon the face of the whole earth. And the Lord came down to see the city and the tower which the children of men builded. And the Lord, you'll note that's all capital. Again, that's Yahweh. And the Lord said, behold, this the people is one. And they have all one language, and this they begin to do. And now nothing will be restrained from them, which they have imagined to do. Go to, let us go down, and there confound their language, that they may not understand one another's speech. So the Lord scattered them abroad from thence, upon the face of all the earth, and they left off to build the city. And therefore is the name of it called Babel, because the Lord did there confound the language of all the earth, and from thence did the Lord scatter them abroad upon the face of all the earth. There's a genealogy, another genealogical record that begins in the 10th verse, that goes all the way through to the end of chapter 11, that leads to Terah, who is the father of Abram. And we'll dig into that some more in our next study together. But we'll stop right here at the 9th verse. One language, which makes sense. If everybody is the offspring of one family, everybody is they're all related. We're all descendants of Noah. One language. And that one language made it possible for one Gibor, one mighty one, to be able to consolidate power, to bring everybody together in his cause, to establish, as he did, the first one world religion, one world economy, and one world government, to bring them all together in one great project. And that project, again, was against God. Nimrod was this mighty hunter in the face of God. He is the one who built Babel. And we find here, in verse 2, they chose a place. They journeyed from the east. They found a plain in the land of Shinar, and they dwelt there. And there in the plain was the means for the prosperity of civilization. And there were resources. And so in verse 3, they said to one another, go to, let us make brick, burn them thoroughly. This is interesting language because it's repeated through Genesis. Back in Genesis chapter 1, within the councils of the Godhead, Genesis 1:26, God said, let us make man in our image. It continues to appear. And in rebellion against God, under the leadership of Nimrod, they had this let us make brick and burn them thoroughly. They had brick for stone, slime they had for mortar. Some translations make that pitch. Some make it asphalt. English Standard Version calls it bitumen. They had the resources to bind bricks. And they said, verse 4, go to, let us build us a city. The focus of Babel as a project, as a city-state, as a one-world government, the focus was man. Let us build us a city and a tower. Now you'll see here in verse 4, whose top may reach unto heaven, and you see the words may reach are in italics, different font, because they're not there in Hebrew. The translators are just trying to make it make sense and flow in English. Let us make us a tower unto heaven. I happen to agree with Dr. Henry Morris in his thesis there in the Genesis record. Henry Morris, though not a theologian, a scientist, gives what I still consider the very best of all the commentaries you can find in the book of Genesis, the Genesis record. And you can get it yourself, order a copy of the Genesis record, and it's actually written as both a commentary and you can read it like a devotional. You know, go through the book of Genesis with Dr. Henry Morris. He'll point out to you some of the scientific information. Certain things stand out to him. It stands out to Dr. Morris that human longevity was just under 1,000 years pre-flood. You'll see the rest of Genesis chapter 11. The early survivors of the flood still live half a century, but it starts to get shorter and shorter until it's down to, as God said in Genesis chapter 6, as for man, his day shall be 120. And it settles there with the oldest being, like Moses, 120. Dr. Morris, he lays out a different concept than what many perceive with regard to the Tower of Babel. If in fact their effort, if they're pooling their resources to build a tower to reach under the heavens, if they think they're going to be able to get off the planet and get to heaven, God wouldn't need to stop that. There's already all of the laws of physics. What they engineer cannot possibly ever be built to the point where it got them outside of our atmosphere even. And if they did, they're not made for that environment. There's no need for God to stop or to thwart their efforts. The air would get too thin. All their builders keep passing out. It's too cold. It's impossible. No, Dr. Morris, and I agree with him, says we should best understand that they said, let's build us a tower unto heaven. Now, it's a reality that people have a tendency to invent in their own heads a works-based system whereby you can climb your way, working one good deed at a time. As a matter of fact, that is the perversion of the concept we'll get in Genesis chapter 28, Jacob's ladder. That Jacob has this dream, and God reveals himself to Jacob, the patriarch, in Genesis 28. We're not there yet, but just a little preview. Jacob has a dream. He sees heaven open, and he sees a connection between heaven and earth. King James Version calls it a ladder. He sees angels ascending and descending. You can be translated a bridge. He sees a bridge. He sees a connection between heaven and earth. That was profound. But even as recently, come on, you 80s MTV fans, remember Huey Lewis in the news singing, climbing Jacob's ladder. Just doing the best I can. And that is a common human thought, that there's this rung after rung or step by step works-based way to get to heaven. And so there are many who think that's what, you know, this whole thing was, but I don't know. I believe it's a tower unto the heavens. Now, what are we talking about there? Well, let me just give you a little, I got time, I can do this. Let me just explain to you something that I brought up at Christmas time, because it was relevant to the Magi, the wise men who came from the east. They came to Jerusalem asking, where is he who was born king of the Jews? For we have seen his star in the east. The stars have been relevant to humanity ever since the beginning. There is in the heavens a collection of constellations that are as old as humanity. I'm not talking about the stars, I'm talking about the constellations. The constellations that were identified by humanity and assigned characters, you know them today by the pagan zodiac and the obsession that ancient culture

cultures had with the zodiac and the belief that they exercise influence on, you know, life on Earth. But listen, long before the zodiac, long before the constellations were hijacked, there is a story that the ancients wanted the rest of humanity to know. And that story is told by the characters up there in the heaven. And who are these characters? Well, they include such characters as this one that the Greco-Romans called Achilles. And Achilles is a great warrior, but he's got a heel problem. You know about Achilles' heel. I agree with Dr. Morris and others that the Hebrew Maseroth is older than the zodiac. And the Hebrew Maseroth was probably put together by Adam himself or one of his early descendants like Seth. A story was told in the constellations, a story that Noah knew, and a story that Noah passed on to his sons. And what is that story? See, I actually believe that story is a story of God's redemption. It is a prophecy, a prophetic story of a hero that would come. You remember Genesis 3:15. Well, God announced, he's the first to announce that one day one hero would come. That hero would crush the head of the serpent. Well, there's a serpent up there, great seven-headed dragon, the Hydra. And there is a hero. And according to what God said in Eden, that hero would have his heel bruised in the process of crushing the head of that serpent. That there's a lion up there in the stars. There's only one female character up there, and that is the Virgin. Even the pagans have kept it the same. Virgo, they call her. These words from Psalm 19, David wrote these words, Psalm 19, the heavens declare the glory of God, and the firmament showeth his handiwork, day unto day uttereth speech, and night unto night showeth knowledge. The heavens are saying something. See, I actually believe it's more than just the vastness of the universe testifying to us of the vastness of God. It is more than just the order of the universe testifying to us that there's an orderer. It's more than the beauty of that great expanse of space and the stars that testifies to us that there is an artist behind the beauty. It's more than that. The heavens are declaring something, the glory of God. And day unto day uttereth speech, and night unto night showeth knowledge. There is no speech nor language where their voice is not heard. Language is kind of a big deal here in Genesis chapter 11. But there is no language barrier where those heavens aren't telling a story and being heard. Their line is gone out through all the earth and their words to the end of the world. Psalm 19. You see, that story and those characters were perverted into a belief that there were spirits, there were gods. And the pagan obsession has always been with the stars and with those entities out there represented by the stars. And they began to worship those things. It is under Nimrod that the worship of all of that found sort of a center. Let's build us a city and a tower. Dr. Morris says what they built was a temple that was like an observatory. A temple unto the heavens. Not a temple to get to the heavens. A temple in honor of the heavens. And those heavenly bodies, they were worshiping wrongly. The Apostle Paul would later tell us in the New Testament, telling the Corinthians, think about this, a Greco-Roman town named Corinth, filled with temples and idols. And the Apostle Paul warns the Christians in Corinth, who turned their back on all of these false gods to worship the true and living God, he warns them that your connection with the idol temple is dangerous because the idol is, there's a demon behind them. There are devils, demonic spirits behind the idols. And all of them connected to the stars. Let us build us a tower, a city and a tower, whose top is under the heavens. Let us make us a name, lest we be scattered. They have a fear. What is their fear? Their fear that they're going to be scattered.

0: is fueling that fear? No doubt it is this Nimrod himself. Every tyrant has to create a fear and then seek to capitalize on the fear. Hey, does that sound familiar? Like anything you've seen happen? This is going to date the teaching for anybody who is watching this in the future. But you guys, this week, you all probably heard the boasting of a gay guy who works for Pfizer, one of their executives. Boasting! While they deny, and little Lord Fauci, he would deny participating in gain-of-function research, and then later admitting to participating in gain-of-function research with our own tax dollars. Right, would you think about that for a second? That they invested our tax dollars in research that produced their virus that destroyed our economy and so many lives and consolidated the powers, concentrated the powers of tyrants like our own governor. Oh, I've gone, got political. You ain't seen nothing, yeah. They create the problem, which they will then sell you the cure to. Now, what did he call it? Directed evolution. So that's how little Lord Fauci can go, no, we did not do gain-of-function research. Because we called it directed evolution. You just call it something else and lie to Congress. I'll get off that for a second, but do you guys understand that to consolidate power, you got to make people afraid. Make them afraid, and they'll surrender all their freedoms. They'll surrender their rights and just say, you lead us, you protect us, we'll do what you say. What was the fear that Nimrod capitalized on? Lest we be scattered abroad upon the face of the whole earth. We got to do something for us. Let's build us a city. Let's build us a tower. Lest we be scattered. Frankly, being scattered is not that bad. Being dispersed, you know, kind of works out. It is not necessary for there to be a one world government. Well, I do believe in a one world government under the reign of a sinless king who happens to be the creator himself, to whom every one of us already owe our existence. Now, him ruling from his throne, I mean, that's appealing to me. That appeals to me greatly, and I believe that day will come. But with regard to the age of man and our incomplete and very sinful state, the last thing we need is power. We don't handle power very well. We tend to prove just how wicked we are. Worldwide and all down through our history. But the fear is that we're going to be scattered. We're going to have to be dispersed. And God intervenes. God came down. The Lord's observation, this people is one. Verse 6, they've wallowed one language. And this is the beginning of a whole lot of evil. Things that are not good for humanity. And now nothing will be restrained from them. This unification. Do you guys understand? World unification is not necessarily a good thing. World being broken up, it means that there's really bad leaders here and there's some decent ones over here and maybe there is strife between them. But if you've got all of that power concentrated in one place and one Gibor, one mighty one, gains power over everybody, not a good thing. God says, this is not good. Let us go down and there confound their language that they may not understand one another's speech. And the Lord scattered them abroad from thence upon the face of all the earth. And they left off to build the city. Therefore, the name of it is called Babel. Because it was Yahweh who did there confound the language of all the earth. And from thence did the Lord scatter them abroad. Their fear was realized. And it was okay. They were scattered abroad. So you understand, God had given the command, multiply, fill the earth, replenish. And in rebellion against that, Nimrod said, no, come together. Come together, let us unify. You find that same described unification in Psalm 2, the second Psalm. Why do the heathen rage and the people imagine a vain thing? Psalm 2 describes the unification of world leaders against God and against His Christ, His chosen one. I say to you in conclusion this morning, that world unification is not a good thing. And it was God who scattered. It was God who divided. The word that appeared three times in chapter 10 is exactly what God did in chapter 11. He divided humanity. One last thought. It is worth noting that the very first thing God does at the birth of the church and the empowering of messengers to take the gospel to all the nations, and what God did on the day of Pentecost in Acts chapter 2 was supernaturally, by the power of the Holy Spirit, He undid the Babel effect. Do you understand God's making a statement? Do you understand that it was the God of creation who divided humanity and was the same God of creation who stepped into humanity as a man? He spoke Hebrew, and He spoke Koine Greek, probably spoke some Aramaic. He was multilingual, as most people were under the Roman Empire, post-Greek Empire. The world had been united, probably spoke some Latin as well. But when the Spirit of God came down upon that 120 believers, including the 12, the disciples, man, they were empowered. And they came out speaking languages that they did not know, that they had not learned. And it was a sign. And all of those Jews from all of the nations where they'd been scattered, all in Jerusalem for the Feast of Pentecost, going, what is this? Aren't these all Galileans? And apparently you could tell a Galilean. I don't know, they all had mullets, probably. They're all greasers. They got olive oil and they're all slick back. But there was an identifiable trait that they could all go, are not all these Galileans? Just look at them. And how is it we hear them proclaiming the wondrous works of God in our languages? That was God making a statement. That this same God who divided the world, divided the nations, divided the family of humanity, has a message for all of humanity.
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0: You're listening to Straight From the Heart, the Bible teaching radio ministry of Calvary Chapel, Philadelphia. Our teacher here on Straight From the Heart is Senior Pastor Joe Foch. We're currently in the New Testament, going verse by verse through the book of Galatians. On today's broadcast, we'll continue our study, beginning in chapter 5. Before we finish, I'll give you some additional information so you can contact us with any questions or comments. But first, open your Bible to Galatians chapter 5, and let's join Pastor Joe as he continues.
1: If you bite and devour one another, take heed that you're not consumed one of another. This I say then, walk in the Spirit, and you shall not fulfill the lust of the flesh. Now, let me read that the way the legalist reads it. Don't fulfill the lust of the flesh, and you shall walk in the Spirit. See, the legalist has dyslexia. He reads that, if you walk in the Spirit, you will not fulfill the lust of the flesh. And when he reads it, he sees, don't fulfill the law of the works of the flesh, and then you'll walk in the Spirit. Earn your way by not fulfilling the lust. That's not what it says. It says walk in the Spirit. The law of the Spirit, the law of the Spirit of life, has set us free from the law of sin and death. God has saved us, He's washed us, and He's granted to us the dynamic to fulfill His word. It isn't just that He's given us a lot of philosophies and teachings in the Bible. He's also given us the dynamic to then yield to the things that the Scripture asks of us through His Spirit. And that's what He's talking about here. Walk in the Spirit and you won't fulfill the lust of the flesh. This is why He wants you to take note of it. For the flesh lusteth, the ETH in the King James is telling us that the flesh is constantly lusting against the Spirit, and the Spirit is constantly lusting against the flesh. These are contrary the one to the other, so that you cannot do the things that you would. Now, what he's saying is this, the flesh, now don't be surprised, is constantly lusting against the Spirit. You come to church. Most of you have your favorite seats. I know, because I stand up here week in and week out, and I get to know whether you're here or not by where you are. If you switch seats, you freak me out, and I can't concentrate. But, you know, it's very funny for me to watch you come in to get to your regular seat, and somebody's already sitting there. You know, there's this kind of, what comes to the surface then, the Spirit or the flesh? That's my seat. You're not saying it out loud. That's my seat. If I have to get air 15 minutes earlier to preserve my seat, I'm going to do that next week. Or you've been waiting in the parking lot at the mall for a spot. Waiting. We got your blinker on. You're trying to let everybody. They ain't going to get past. You know. And then finally the person pulls out, but they pull out towards you. So you have to wait till they move to get in the spot. And a guy comes the other way and pulls in right in front of you. Now, where are you at? Or you get a new car and you come out of the mall and there's a ding in the side. All the dingers are over here. Hey, it's all gonna burn.

0: You know, just through life, the flesh is constantly lusting against the spirit because you're going to think, oh, I'm going to do it. I'm going to pray for this guy. Oh, Lord, forgive the guy who dinged. It's your car. It's not my car. You know, just, you know. There's a constant there in regards to self-satisfaction, in regards to, and you have to understand this about the flesh, too. And the flesh is not flesh. The flesh is the fallen nature. Okay? Very important for us to see. It's desire itself. The flesh, the carnal nature, it is a nature that is fallen. We all have that traitor that lives within. The power of it is broken through the new birth and the Spirit of God. And if we walk in the Spirit, we won't fulfill the lusts of that carnal nature. Because the carnal nature, the flesh, constantly is lusting against the Spirit. It's unsatiable. The Spirit, on the other hand, is constantly lusting, desiring against the flesh. You know that war? You know, when you get saved, one kind of war ends and another war starts. Welcome to the battlefield. You're tired of warring with emptiness. You're tired of warring with drugs and with alcohol, or with, you're tired of warring with the phoniness and the plastic and vanity of this world and all of the stuff they put on the platter for everybody that just poisons and leaves you in the long run dead and empty. You're tired. You get tired of all that stuff, and you finally get saved, and that war is over, and then another war begins. And part of that is that internal struggle. Now, Charles Spurgeon said, you know, dead men don't wrestle. Don't be condemned because there's a wrestling match inside. You didn't wrestle before you were saved. He said that wrestling is evidence of the new birth, that there's something in there that is not satisfied with the flesh anymore. And the flesh is warring against it. And it says these two are contrary one to another so that you can't do what you would. This is a very interesting description he gives here. He says the flesh, the carnal nature, is constantly lusting against the things of the Spirit. The Spirit is constantly desiring against the things of the flesh. These two are contrary. That's a military word. It means entrenched. They are dug in against each other. Neither one of them wants to give an inch. You ever see those old World War I movies? Everybody's running down the trenches and there's the battlefields in the middle and they're running. He says, that's what's happening inside of you now. Congratulations. And the flesh is constantly warring against the Spirit. The Spirit constantly warring against the flesh. So there really isn't a third opinion. You can't do what you would. You're either going to yield to the flesh or you're going to yield to the Spirit. That's how dominant and how strong those two things are. Now the Spirit is stronger. It set us free. You cannot do the things that you would. But if you're led of the Spirit, he says, you are not under the law. Now, the works of the flesh are manifest. They are evident, easy to identify, which are these. Now, take note as we read. Let me read through the list here. The works of the flesh are these: adultery, fornication, uncleanness, lasciviousness, idolatry, witchcraft, hatred, variance, emulations, wrath, strife, seditions, heresies, envyings, murders, drunkenness, revelings, and notice such the like. In other words, this is not a complete list, of the which I tell you before, as I told you also in time past, that those that do habitually do such things shall not, Paul says, the Bible says this, shall not inherit the kingdom of God. Now notice, first of all, these are the works of the flesh. Doesn't say these are demons, okay? This is the flesh. And this is what it wants, and this is what it does. Adultery. That's having sex with a married person or being married, having sex with someone else other than your spouse. Adultery. If you're in adultery, you are in sin. You are not led of the Spirit. You are not filled with the Spirit. You're in sin. Fornication, sexual sin. That's what he starts with. And look, there's lots of reasons why you shouldn't even go there. One of them is you're playing Russian roulette these days. We know people in the church. One sexual encounter, lose their virginity, and come back with AIDS. Not only that, then you bring into marriage your past experience and you're comparing. What a wonderful thing to be able to save that for the person who cares enough about you that they're not going to make that a prerequisite to having a relationship that's meaningful. They're going to honor you enough to say, no, I love you. Let's wait until we get married. Let's honor the Lord. And that there's never anybody to compare that with. It's a gift that you give and that you save. Sexual sin. We're surrounded with it. It's everywhere. Adultery, fornication, uncleanness. That's thought, attitude, internet pornography, the filth that people pass around on the internet. Believe me, we hear about it day in and day out. The church has not been immune to it. And it's a tragedy. It's a tragedy. Do yourself a favor and get yourself a filter. There are companies that filter all of that nonsense from your computers at home. We have them here in school. Do yourself a favor. Well, I don't need it. Well, what if your grandkids over? What if your kids are there? What if someone else is there that does need it? Get a filter. Adultery, fornication, uncleanness, lasciviousness. Well, I don't know what that is, so I don't have to worry about it. Well, I'm going to tell you so you do. Lasciviousness is just wantonness. That's you know, saying, well, I don't care what you think. I don't care what you think about adultery. That's why I think it's tagged here on the list. I don't care what you think about fornication. I don't care what you think about sex outside marriage. I don't care what you think about internet pornography. I don't care what you think about this. I don't care what you think about that. I'm just going to do whatever I want. That's lasciviousness. Congratulations. If you're sitting here saying, I came here to listen to that, so I can't believe it. I'm going to do whatever I want. Well, you're on the list. But so are the soap operas all afternoon, every day. Don't give a darn about this list and their producers who only care about ratings and not about souls and eternity. So are the sitcoms at night that are all built around sexual innuendo. I'll tell you this. I don't need any help. I don't need any help at all. If I don't see any of that, my imagination is enough to keep me busy. There's enough of a war. I don't need no help. I don't need to get, you know, ammunition for the enemy. You know, I really want to struggle with my flesh today, so stand here until, you know, you need to get back up so this can be a real good fight. Reinforcements. I don't need any of that. And it appeals to that traitor within me. And do not look at me like you don't know what I'm talking about. Idolatry, which is worshiping anything other than God, any created thing. That's all that exists, the creator and the creation. Two categories. That's what makes him holy. There is God and that which is not God. Worshiping anything, a relationship, money, mammon. They worship Bacchus in this day, wine, alcohol. They were drunk all the time worshiping that God. Worshiping anything but God. Witchcraft. Pharmakia. We get pharmacy from it. Pharmakos. The using and selling of drugs that alter your state of sobriety. Not talking about prescriptions, you can't take it. Antibiotics. That's nonsense. Not what it's talking about. It's talking about getting stoned, Oxycontin, LSD, crack cocaine. All of that stuff has been attached to the occultic world back to Egypt, back earlier. Mushrooms, you know, and people are crazy. Well, marijuana is natural. Don't give me that. Well, it's natural. Cut me a break. You have the same Holy Spirit that I do. You know, you think you're going to stand before the Lord someday and say marijuana was natural? What isn't natural? Something from another dimension? Everything on the planet is natural. What are you talking about? Lead is natural. Are we supposed to shoot each other? Uranium's natural. Let's just set all those nukes off. Natural. It reduces you to an idiot. You know, sit in park and look at the weeds. Oh, look at it. Looks like somebody already. Look how beautiful the flower is. It's not that pretty. You're just reduced to an idiot. Look, and it's not funny. I mean, here it is. witchcraft. Paul could have used other words. He could have used other words that dealt with sorcery, but he knows, again, the average guy's not going to get involved in witchcraft, putting a pentagram on their floor and sacrificing a chicken. The average person is going to get involved in the occult through getting stoned. Idolatry, witchcraft, hatred, obviously. Variance, sowing discord. That's the mouth. God said he hates people that sow discord among brethren. Emulations is jealousies. And how easily do we become jealous? Wrath, outbursts of anger. Strife, which selfish ambition is the idea. It's centered around self. Seditions, again, is divisions, and heresies is religious divisions. You know, we're better than they are, heresies. Stepping outside of God's word and causing some division. Envying, isn't that interesting? It's in the same list here with murder. Drunkenness, the flesh. Well, murder never happens without envy, without strife, without sedition. Is never born without jealousy, not from anything. Drunkenness, revelings, that's partying. Reveling is what happens between when you got drunk and when you wake up in the morning and don't remember what happened. That was the reveling. And such the like, this kind of stuff. What Paul is saying, look, because I'm preaching the gospel of grace, you think that means I'm endorsing sin? Because I'm against self-righteousness and legalism, do you think that means that I'm saying that it's fine to sin, that I'm handing out liberty to people to sin because I'm talking about being saved by grace alone? Paul says, look, there's no mystery here. The works of the flesh are manifest. They're evident. A child could recognize these things are wrong. Adultery, fornication, uncleanness, variance, idolatry, witchcraft, hatred, variance, emulations. He goes on through his list. Wrath, strife, seditions. Though I tell you now the same way I told you before, those who do such things will not inherit the kingdom of God. Paul's saying, grace doesn't endorse sin. That's not what this is about. It doesn't endorse sin. This is what he says. Look, of the which I tell you before, as I have also told you in time past, that they which... And the tenses here are do such things, are continually doing such things, shall not inherit the kingdom of God. If you are constantly living in these sins, then, you know, the Bible says, let a man examine himself to see whether he's in the faith. If you're a born again Christian, that first part, born again, means something new. You're born from above. There should be a change in your life. It should, your experience with Christ, if it's real, should alter and set you free from all of that nonsense. It did in my life, it should in yours. Those who habitually do these things will not inherit the kingdom of God. So don't, we'll say, well, we're not condemning someone who makes a mistake. We're not condemning someone who falls and comes to us and says, you know what, I lost my temper today, or I was gossiping about someone, or I fell into sin. There's brokenness, there's repentance, there's confession. He's faithful and just to forgive us, to cleanse us from all unrighteousness. That's what the Bible teaches. But someone who can be content to go on and continue to live in sin day in and day out gives no evidence of the new birth. And Paul is worried that they will deceive themselves into thinking that they're eternally secure. And Paul says, no, they shall not inherit the kingdom of God. Contrast, the fruit of the Spirit is love, joy, peace, long-suffering, gentleness, goodness, faith, meekness, temperance. Against such there is no law. The fruit singular of the Spirit is singular. Now, contrast the works plural of the flesh. This is the fruit singular of the Spirit is love. What does love look like? It looks like joy, looks like peace, looks like long-suffering and gentleness. Remember 1 Corinthians 13, love is patient and then kind. Then it tells you what love is not. It doesn't want its own way, doesn't want itself, it tells you everything it isn't. When Paul describes love, he says love is patient, and after it's been patient, it's kind. I'm not real good at patience. I want the correspondence course, but the Spirit wants to produce that in me. And then after you've been patient, what's at the end of that? Saying, okay, that's enough. I was patient. No, no. Patient, then kind. He says that here. The fruit of the Spirit is love, joy, peace, long-suffering, gentleness, goodness, faith, meekness, temperance, self-control. Against such things there is no law. Imagine that. They're going to lock up everybody who's patient in traffic today. Against such there is no law. Look, well, I'm not sure if I measure up. You know, I don't have joy all the time. I don't have peace all the time. I'm not always meek. I'm not always patient. I'm not always kind. Look, is there a change in your life? You have to understand what it's saying here. It doesn't say go out and fight sin so you can have these things in your life. It says be filled with the Spirit. That's the dynamic. It isn't anything you could ever produce in and of yourself. It has to be supernatural. It's the Holy Spirit of God producing the character of Christ within us. And this is what it looks like. And three times in this chapter it says love. Well, I don't care if you talk in tongues. I don't care if you prophesy. I don't care how spiritual you think you are. I don't care if you have your tulip theology nailed down. I don't care about any of that stuff. Where's your love? Because Paul says, hey, I can, you know, though I speak in the tongues of men and angels, if I have not love, all I am is a harsh sound, a noisy gong, a clanging cymbal. It's all I am. If I understand all mysteries, if I can prophesy, if I have faith to have mountains cast in the sea, if I have love, who wants to be around me without love? The fruit of the Spirit is love. How is it produced? Well, fruit. How's fruit produced? There's cultivation. There's pruning. You read about it in John chapter 15. I'm the true vine. You're the branches. If you abide in me, you'll bear fruit. My Father, he's the husbandman. Every branch that bears fruit, he prunes. Every branch that doesn't bear fruit, he cuts off and throws into the fire. Neither one of those sound like a real encouraging alternative to me. If you are his, and if you're bearing fruit, he takes the time to prune your life. The Father does that. You don't do that. He cultivates. You don't do that. You abide. You're in the vine. You don't strain. You don't struggle. You don't do it on your own. You abide in Christ. Daily. You get up in the morning. You know, people come in for counseling. I don't know. Well, are you reading your Bible? I knew you were going to say that. They told me not to come. They told me if we came in that you'd ask us if we were reading our Bible. Well, are you reading Mad Magazine? Are you reading, you know, what do you, I'm your friend. I'm your pastor. I'm not your enemy. You can't abide in Christ if you don't abide in his word. That's what he said. We want to see fruit in our life. We want to see change. Really, are you in the Bible? It's not, you know, if the word can't be in you unless you're in the word. Are you reading the scripture? They're powerful. It divides down to what's soulish and what's spiritual in our lives. Are you praying? Well, they told us you were going to say that. Jesus died on a cross so you can have a relationship with God. I just asked if you're praying. That's what it's all about. Are you abiding in Christ? Is it religion or is it relationship? Are you seeking him and finding him? In your prayer life, is it monologue or dialogue? Or give me this, give me that, give me this, give me that, give me this, give me that, good night. Or is it, Lord, speak to me. Lord, I need direction. I need to hear your voice. Open your word to me, Lord. Make it alive as I journey through its pages. Speak to my heart. Is it real? Is it relationship? If we abide there, we'll bear fruit. Love, his nature, joy, peace, long-suffering, meekness, temperance, faith, self-control. Those things that could never be in our lives without Jesus Christ, and never were and never would be. Well, I ain't what I should be. Good news, I ain't what I used to be. Better news, ain't what I'm going to be. I'm in process. But that moves in a direction. It moves toward him. It looks like growth. It looks like change. It looks like freedom. It looks like liberty. It looks like Jesus. That's the direction.
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3: Once a group of soldiers were undergoing training in combat, the drill sergeant quizzed one of the new recruits. What steps would you take if someone charged at you with a large knife? The young soldier replied, I would take big steps. Well, Luke chapter 7 starts with a soldier who takes a big step toward Jesus. You see, the Roman legion was the finest fighting force the world had ever seen. This centurion had never been defeated. Until now, he meets a foe that he can't conquer, and in response, he takes a giant step toward Jesus. Chapter 7 begins. Now, when Jesus concluded all his sayings in the hearing of the people, he entered Capernaum, and a certain centurion's servant who was dear to him was sick and ready to die. A Roman legion consisted of 6,000 men and was divided into 10 cohorts of 600 men each. The cohort was further broken down into six centuries of 100 men, and a centurion was the leader of a century. This Roman soldier was the equivalent of our modern-day sergeant, and sergeants are the backbone of any military. They're the epitome of a soldier. Sergeants are trustworthy and tough. They bark orders and they lead others. Unlike the brass, they fight in the trenches alongside their men. And as soldiers say, there is no rank in a foxhole. In the midst of battle, men look past superficial differences. Fighting for one's life bonds men together. Perhaps this servant, this centurion and his servant, perhaps they had shared a foxhole or two along the way. Maybe this loyal aide had fought alongside this centurion and perhaps had saved his life at one point. Now this centurion is trying to return the favor. He's trying to save his life. The doctors say that this disease is incurable, that it'll take a miracle, but that's what the centurion sees in Jesus. You see, sergeants train men, they mold men, they lead men, they know men. Thus, this centurion comes to Jesus. He's heard enough about Jesus to know that he was no mere man. So when he heard about Jesus, he sent elders of the Jews to him, pleading with him to come and heal his servant. Now, soldiers know to go through the proper channels. And this centurion realized that Romans were not accepted in Hebrew circles. This is why he solicited the help of his friends. He sends the Jewish leaders of the synagogue, the local synagogue, to represent him. And when they came to Jesus, they begged him earnestly, saying that the one for whom he should do this was deserving, for he loves our nation and has built us a synagogue. Now the Jews try to gain Jesus' attention by pointing to the centurion's good works and charitable deeds. He loves our nation. He's built us a synagogue. They portray this man as worthy of God's intervention. Yet understand, no human being is worthy or deserving of God's blessing. Anything we receive from Jesus is all about grace. Thankfully, Jesus suspected that there was more to the story. We're told in verse 6, then Jesus went after them, and when he was already not far from the house, the centurion sent friends to him, saying to him, Lord, do not trouble yourself, for I am not worthy that you should enter under my roof. Therefore, I did not even think myself worthy to come to you. This was actually opposite the attitude the Jews had represented. The centurion felt unworthy. See, the Jews portrayed his attitude as blessed because of me. But in actuality, he says, blessed in spite of me. The centurion isn't trying to barter his goodness for God's blessing. And yet, how many of us approach God with that exact attitude? Lord, look at all that I'm giving you, all that I'm doing for you, all that I'm sacrificing for you, Lord. Now you should bless me. Realize God's blessing is never for sale. It's too valuable. In fact, in the eyes of God, your goodness is like filthy rags. God never plays tit for tat. Tit for tat ain't where it's at. None of us can earn God's kindness. All we can do is humble ourselves and trust in His grace. Mark Twain once famously said, "Heaven goes by favor. If it went by merit, you would stay out and your dog would go in." Faith is not faith in my efforts or my merit or my performance. Saving faith, that is receiving faith, is the belief that God is willing to save me and bless me in spite of my sin and because of His great love for me. It's all about grace. And this was the centurion's faith. He says to Jesus in verse 7, "But say the word, and my servant will be healed. For I also am a man placed under authority, having soldiers under me. And I say to one, go, and he goes, and to another, come, and he comes. And to my servant, do this, and he does it." See, this centurion understood authority. Most soldiers do. He both gave and took orders. And he knew that Jesus had all authority, even over disease. And if Jesus ordered this illness to leave, it had to obey. Obviously, this centurion had concluded Jesus' rank as commander-in-chief of the universe. His faith was not in his works, but in Jesus' word. And when Jesus heard these things, he marveled at him and turned around and said to the crowd that followed him, "I say to you, I have not found such great faith, not even in Israel." You know, a lot of folks today know who to approach. They come to Jesus, but not how to approach him. The centurion did two things right. He trusted in Jesus' mercy, and he submitted to God's chain of command. The centurion didn't ask for a blessing until he had first bowed. He saluted Jesus and acknowledged him as commander. And when we approach Jesus, we should do the same. And those who were sent, returning to the house, found the servant well who had been sick. Verse 11. Now it happened the day after that he went into a city called Nain, and many of his disciples were with him, and a large crowd. Now, Nain was a Galilean village about 25 miles southwest of Capernaum. Jesus and his disciples had left Capernaum. They were on the heels of a healing. It had just occurred the day before. And can you imagine that group having seen such a miracle? There was great joy and laughter and hope in their entourage. I doubt if anyone but Jesus noticed the freshly dug grave outside the city walls. And when he came near the gate of the city, behold, a dead man was being carried out, the only son of his mother, and she was a widow. And a large crowd from the city was with her. Now visit Israel's ancient ruins and you'll learn how the cities designed their entrances. A city gate was a narrow portal that consisted of several tight right-hand angle passageways. The configuration prohibited an invading army from getting up ahead of steam and charging the gate, and it made it easier for the residents to defend their city. The drawback to these kinds of gates was congestion at rush hour. And on this day, a real snarl-up occurs in the gate of Nain. A funeral procession is coming out while Jesus and his crew are coming in. You've got a collision between a funeral procession and a party bus. A widow's dead son, her only son, meets God's only son. Again, the Lord of life is coming in. A corpse is going out. Now understand, a Hebrew funeral procession was led by a rabbi. He would proclaim the good deeds of the deceased. Behind the rabbi came the musicians and the mourners. They would be singing sad lamentations, awful dirges. And for the Jews, the louder the better. Then came the corpse on a wicker stretcher. Its hair and nails had been clipped. It was washed and anointed and wrapped in linen. Behind the corpse came the family and friends. And leading the way was this greatly grieved mother. Recently, this woman had lost her husband. We were told she was a widow. Now she's burying her son. This gal's living out a nightmare. Verse 13. When the Lord saw her, he had compassion on her and said to her, "Do not weep." Few situations in life are as difficult to deal with as the death of a child. One bereaved dad once wrote, "If your father dies, your past dies. But if your child dies, your future dies." It's hard for people to know the feeling, I'm sure. A child's death rips open a parent's heart and leaves a gaping hole. And yet Jesus understood. Jesus knew. He sees this woman who brought a child into the world and is now escorting that same child out. Jesus sees her pain. He knows her compassion. He has compassion toward her. And he tells her, "Do not weep." But he does more. Then he came and touched the open coffin. And those who carried him stood still. And he said, "Young man, I say to you, arise." What a colossal collision. Here, life and death hit head on. Light slams into darkness. Pain and peace crash together. Sorrow and joy lock bumpers. A showdown occurs between the grim reaper and the resurrection and life. And Jesus commands a corpse, "Young man, I say to you, arise." And so he who was dead sat up and began to speak. Jesus crashes a funeral. He works a miracle. And the Lord of life spoils again the spades of the grave diggers. But notice the next line, the line that follows, verse 15. And he presented him to his mother. It could be translated, he gave the boy back to his mom. What death had stolen from this mother, Jesus was able to give it back. You know, perhaps you're a parent who has a child who's been stolen. Not by death, thankfully not yet, but by sin, or by Satan, or by this wicked world. Understand, Jesus sees your pain. He has compassion on you. Weary parent, give your child to Jesus. He can overcome the enemy. He can raise up your child and in time present that child back to you. You know, even today, the same two crowds that we see in the gate of Nain still travel in and out of life's gate. Everyone can be grouped in with the hopeful or the hopeless. In one crowd, there are those who laugh and love and sing and believe and walk with Jesus. In the other crowd are people who've succumbed to death even before they've died. They live in a state of despair. In which crowd do you travel today? I hope you walk with the Lord of life. Well, then fear came upon all and they glorified God, saying, "A great prophet has risen up among us, and God has visited his people." How else do you account for a miraculous healing such as this and a corpse returned to life? And this report about him went throughout all Judea and all the surrounding region. Then the disciples of John reported to him concerning all these things. And John, calling two of his disciples to him, sent them to Jesus saying, "Are you the coming one, or do we look for another?" When the men had come to him, they said, "John the Baptist has sent us to you, saying, 'Are you the coming one, or do we look for another?'" Now on the banks of the Jordan River, John the Baptist had proclaimed Jesus as Messiah. But since those early days, John had undergone some serious hardship. When John confronted King Herod over his wickedness, the vindictive ruler arrested him and jailed John in the Dead Sea prison, the fortress of Machaerus. It was the Jewish Alcatraz. It was a blistering, hot desert dungeon. John knew that Jesus was Messiah, but Jesus didn't fit all of John's messianic expectations. See, John had been influenced by the prevailing notions of his day. He was looking for a Messiah who would right all wrongs and punish the wicked and overthrow the foreign occupation. Jesus seemed content with healing and helping and forgiving. What about some judgment, Jesus? That's what John's disciples were saying. John was confused, and so he sent for clarification. Verse 21. And that very hour, Jesus cured many of infirmities, afflictions, and evil spirits. And to many blind he gave sight. Then Jesus answered and said to them, go and tell John the things you have seen and heard. And then Jesus quotes Isaiah 35, a passage known to speak of Messiah's ministry. Tell him that the blind see, and the lame walk, and the lepers are cleansed, and the deaf hear, and the dead are raised, and the poor have the gospel preached to them. You see, Jesus was challenging John to realign his expectations according to the scripture. See, all too often, we have expectations of God that didn't originate with God. We think we know what God should and shouldn't do. And if the work of God doesn't match up with our presuppositions, we question his presence, or his wisdom, or even his power, or his faithfulness. Once there was a man, he'd been a horrible husband, just a terrible husband. But he came one Thursday night to the Calvary Chapel Stone Mountain Men's Discipleship. And the guy was transformed overnight. He was determined to do better. And so the next night, he comes home early from work with flowers and candy for his wife. Rather than come to the garage as usual, he decides to ring the doorbell. He wants to go through the front door and speak to his wife. But when she answered and saw him, she just burst out crying. The husband said, honey, what's wrong? She replied, oh, it's been a horrible day. Billy broke his arm. A ball flew through the kitchen window. Susie made a deal on her report card. The bank called and I bounced two checks. While I was on the phone, I burned dinner. And to top it all off, now you come home drunk. See, often wrong expectations cause us to misinterpret someone's actions. And this was John's mistake. And Jesus challenges him, blessed is he who is not offended because of me. In other words, happy are the people who follow Jesus even when he doesn't follow their plans. Happy are those who will ad-lib when Jesus doesn't keep to their script. In still other words, if you want to dance with Jesus, you have to let him lead. Well, when the messengers of John had departed, he began to speak to the multitudes concerning John. What did you go out into the wilderness to see? A reed shaken by the wind? John wasn't some flimsy, vacillating reed bending to the wind of public opinion. Verse 25, but what did you go out to see? A man clothed in soft raiment and soft garments? Indeed, those who are gorgeously appareled and live in luxury are in king's courts. John was no fat cat living off the public purse. But what did you go out to see? A prophet? Yes, I say to you, and more than a prophet. For this is he of whom it is written. And now Jesus quotes Malachi chapter 3 verse 1, which predicted Messiah's forerunner. Behold, I send my messenger before your face who will prepare your way before you. See, John was more than a mere prophet. The Old Testament spoke of him as Messiah's advance man. And then Jesus makes a most remarkable statement. Verse 28. For I say to you, among those born of women, there is not a greater prophet than John the Baptist. But he who is least in the kingdom of God is greater than he. This is quite an endorsement. Jesus is saying John was as righteous as any human could be in his own efforts. He was the most meritorious among men. But compared to those who have the righteousness of Christ, John is at the bottom of the barrel. Not even John's goodness begins to approach the righteousness that pleases God and that you and I have received in Christ Jesus. How we are blessed and accepted in the Beloved. And John the Baptist was a kind of dividing line in Israel at the time. He revealed the hearts of the people. For we're told, and when all the people heard him, even the tax collectors justified God, having been baptized with the baptism of John. But the Pharisees and lawyers rejected the will of God for themselves, not having been baptized by him. In rejecting John's call to repentance, the Jewish leaders had hardened their hearts to God. Verse 31, and the Lord said, to what then shall I liken the men of this generation? And what are they like? They're like children sitting in the marketplace and calling to one another, saying, we played the flute for you, and you did not dance. We mourned to you, and you did not weep. And here Jesus quotes what was probably a popular jingle that you might have heard on a Jerusalem playground in the first century AD. People say, play the flute, and we'll dance. But the flute plays, and no one dances. In other words, they talked a good talk, but no one followed through. And this was the Jews at the time of John and Jesus. They claimed to love God, but never acted accordingly. For John the Baptist came neither eating bread nor drinking wine, and you say he has a demon. The Son of Man has come eating and drinking, and you say, look, a glutton and a winebibber, a friend of tax collectors and sinners. But wisdom is justified by all her children. Israel was fickle, and they were filled with excuses. See, they rejected John because he was too austere. He deprived himself of common pleasures. Whereas they called Jesus a drunk and a glutton because he enjoyed the God-given pleasures of a good meal or a fine wine. See, neither austerity or moderation satisfied the Jews. You couldn't please them. It's been said some people are more interested in looking for excuses than truth. That was certainly the Pharisees. And then one of the Pharisees asked him to eat with him. And he went to the Pharisee's house and sat down to eat. Now, an ancient Hebrew home was usually square with a courtyard in the middle. In the house of a rabbi, this courtyard was open to the students to gather and to listen to his teaching and discuss theology. The courtyard of a Pharisee was usually open to the public. A woman took advantage of that openness. For behold, a woman in the city who was a sinner, when she knew that Jesus sat at the table in the Pharisee's house, she brought an alabaster flask of fragrant oil. It was a common custom at the time for women to wear an alabaster vial around their neck. These ceramic containers would hold perfume or an ointment. Verse 38, and this woman stood at Jesus' feet behind him weeping, and she began to wash his feet with her tears and wiped them with the hair of her head, and she kissed his feet and anointed them with the fragrant oil. Now remember, we're told that she was a sinner. She'd been a naughty girl, and everyone in the city knew of her soiled and sullied reputation. And when the Pharisee who had invited him saw this, he spoke to himself, saying, this man, if he were a prophet, would know who and what manner of woman this is who's touching him, for she is a sinner. And remember, the Jews believed in guilt by association. Religion differentiates between good and bad, clean and unclean, with the goal of avoiding the unclean. This Pharisee figured if Jesus was truly a holy man, he'd know not to touch a sinful woman. He could become unclean. Yet this points out an amazing trait about our Lord Jesus. He dared to touch and be touched by unclean people. His holiness didn't distance him from sinners. In fact, grace bridges the divide that religion creates. It reaches out to sinners. This is what drew the Pharisees' criticism. And beware, for you'll be criticized too if your love for sinners takes you to the wrong side of the tracks.

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0: Have you ever complained to God when you felt overwhelmed? I think most of us have been there. And if circumstances improve, we feel relieved. But what if they don't? Today on Truth for Life Weekend, Alistair Begg explains how our reaction can be dramatically altered even when our circumstances remain unchanged.
1: I invite you to turn to the Old Testament with me to the prophecy of Habakkuk, and which you will find in between Nahum and Zephaniah. So let me read chapter 3 for us, a prayer of Habakkuk the prophet on Shigionoth. Lord, I have heard of your fame. I stand in awe of your deeds, O Lord. Renew them in our day, in our time, make them known in wrath. Remember mercy. God came from Teman, the Holy One, from Mount Paran. His glory covered the heavens, and his praise filled the earth. His splendor was like the sunrise. Rays flashed from his hand, where his power was hidden. Plague went before him. Pestilence followed his steps. He stood and shook the earth. He looked and made the nations tremble. The ancient mountains crumbled, and the age-old hills collapsed. His ways are eternal. I saw the tents of Cushan in distress, the dwellings of Midian in anguish. Were you angry with the rivers, O Lord? Was your wrath against the streams? Did you rage against the sea when you rode with your horses and your victorious chariots? You uncovered your bow. You called for many arrows. You split the earth with rivers. The mountains saw you and writhed. Torrents of water swept by. The deep roared and lifted its waves on high. Sun and moon stood still in the heavens at the glint of your flying arrows, at the lightning of your flashing spear. In wrath you strode through the earth, and in anger you threshed the nations. You came out to deliver your people, to save your anointed one. You crushed the leader of the land of wickedness. You stripped him from head to foot. With his own spear you pierced his head, when his warriors stormed out to scatter us, gloating as though about to devour the wretched who were in hiding. You trampled the sea with your horses, churning the great waters. I heard, and my heart pounded, my lips quivered at the sound. Decay crept into my bones, and my legs trembled. Yet I will wait patiently for the day of calamity to come on the nation invading us. Though the fig tree does not bud, and there are no grapes on the vines, though the olive crop fails and the fields produce no food, though there are no sheep in the pen and no cattle in the stalls, yet I will rejoice in the Lord. I will be joyful in God my Savior. The sovereign Lord is my strength. He makes my feet like the feet of a deer. He enables me to go on the heights. For the director of music on my stringed instruments, thanks be to God for his word. Father, now we pray that in turning to your word, the Spirit of God will teach us and that we will be changed as a result of our encounter with you, the living God, through your written word, the Bible, as we pray in the name of your Son, Jesus. Amen. Life, by its very nature, is untidy. It constantly defies our attempts to control it. We are challenged by it on multiple levels, on virtually a daily basis. Physically, we are clearly not in charge, and silly if we think it to be other than that. Emotionally, we are often very quickly overwhelmed and find that things that we thought we had control over have unraveled before us, and we find ourselves in difficulty and often in sadness and chaos. Spiritually, by our nature without God, left to ourselves, we are confused. We are like those who are always learning and yet never able to come to a knowledge of the truth. And all of these circumstances and more besides are inevitably represented when a congregation of this size

Christ gathers as it does routinely on the first day of the week. And this congregation represents a whole variety of perspectives on life itself, on who God is, on what the Bible is. And I am not unaware of that when I speak Sunday by Sunday. But I want you to know, especially for those of you whose view of the world differs from this, that all of our study of the Bible starts from the position that the Bible is God's Word. That God, in His Word, has said exactly what He wants to say, and that He has said it in precisely the form that He wants it to be said. Some who are here today may doubt the very existence of God, and therefore would have no truck with the idea that the Bible is God's Word. Why would anybody be concerned about it, to study it, and to declare it as being authoritative? I recognize that. Some regard God either as a figment of their imagination or as of their own creation, a God who exists for them, not by whose power they exist. And they determine just what it is they believe, and not least of all about the Bible. And I recognize that some are in that position too. But we are starting from the position that the Bible is God's Word. That doesn't clean everything up. Some people think it does. Some people think that the reason that we would be prepared to affirm that is in order to remove the difficulties. But in actual fact, it introduces almost as many difficulties as it removes. For example, if our world is chaotic, haphazard, and devoid of meaning, then while we may be disappointed by the horrible events of life, we should simply take them in our stride. After all, what do we expect? There is no one in charge. There is no one responsible. No one has made anything. No one has appointed anything. It's all just unfolding before us. Interestingly, those who would affirm that kind of existence, when things go wrong, often immediately want to lay the blame at the feet of some God, real or imagined. A God in whom they say they do not believe, but yet whom they want to hold responsible for the earthquake in China, or for the tsunami, or for whatever else it might be. Why they say that? They're not even sure themselves. What the Bible says is that God has set eternity in their hearts, that they know of God by their very creation, and although they turn their back on God, and they marshal arguments in order to make it possible for them to deny God, yet when the chips are down, He is once again reintroduced, not as a God to be praised, but as a God to be abused. For the believer in this God, the God and Father of our Lord Jesus Christ, we also have a challenge that comes as a result of affirming that God is all good and He is all powerful. And yet, we face disappointment, disease, chaos, heartache, and violence. And so people justifiably will ask the question, if this God of creation is all-powerful and all-good, then why are things the way they are? Such questions are not unusual. They come routinely, and they're found frequently in the Bible. And indeed, the prophecy of Habakkuk begins with two of those very questions. This little prophecy, about 600 or 700 years before Jesus, begins with Habakkuk bewailing the fact of injustice and violence, strife and conflict. The law of the land is paralyzed. The wicked seem to be winning out over those who are seeking to do the right thing. Not an uncommon set of circumstances, and yet all those years before. And his dilemma is the dilemma that emerges from a belief in God. And he is concerned about two things. One, God's timing. How long is this going to go on? And two, God's apparent tolerance of evil and of injustice. How long is this going to last, and why do you tolerate it? Again, I say to you, those are contemporary questions. The answer that God provides begins in verse 5 of chapter 1, and the answer that he gives presents an even bigger problem than the first one introduced by the prophet. Because what God says in response is that he is raising up a pagan people who will punish
His

0: people. So his people have been doing bad things, and he's determined that he will raise up a nation that does really bad things to punish and to take care of those who are doing quite bad things. Oh, now Habakkuk has a double problem, the problem of his initial question and then the problem of God's answer. Well, God replies in chapter 2, and he says, well, the actual fact of the matter is that justice will inevitably prevail, that the earth will be filled with the glory of God, verse 14 of chapter 2, as the waters cover the sea. And as Habakkuk sits or stands in the beginning of chapter 2 in expectation, laying his requests like the psalmist before God, he's waiting to see what God will say. Interesting verbs, aren't they? You usually listen to hear what somebody will say. But here the prophet is listening to see what God will say. A reminder, too, is that actions in this instance speak louder than words as well. And in chapter 2, in this wonderful, poetic, challenging chapter, God says, don't you worry, the instrument that I am raising up to deal with problem number one, I will deal with and deal with properly as well. And so in coming to chapter 3, we notice, first of all, that the prophet reacts. The prophet reacts. If you take verse 2 and 3, you can see this initial reaction. Lord, I have heard of your fame. I stand in awe of your deeds, O Lord. Renew them in our day. In our time, make them known. In wrath, remember mercy. And we might want to add to that verse 16, where his reaction to the further statement that he himself is the bearer of is as described there. I heard, and my heart pounded. My lips quivered at the sound, decay kept into my bones, and my legs trembled. So what we discover is this, that the complaints with which he has begun, how long and why, are now replaced with awe and with wonder. And there in verse 2 of the chapter, you will see that he stands to attention, as it were, before the display of God's power. If you like, God provided his own firework display in verse 4. His splendor was like the sunrise. Rays flashed from his hand where his power was hidden. And immediately, instantaneously, Habakkuk finds that he stands, he rises to his feet in the display of God's majesty and power. If you've been at events where something of significance takes place, not just the singing or the playing of the national anthem, but if somebody does something spectacularly well, whether it is in a concert or someone playing a guitar or whatever it might be, and all of a sudden you discover that people all around the place just stand to their feet and they stand in awe and in wonder. Isn't it awesome that this person is able to do this? That's what they're saying by standing. And the prophet stands in awe of God's deeds. God, in his majesty, has brought him to his feet. But in verse 16, it is the same majesty and power of God that has floored him. Floored him. He not only rises to adore God's splendor, but he falls on his face before all that he has revealed of himself. And you will notice his heart pounds and his lips quiver and his feet give out. And we find him literally flattened by the devastating impact of God's might. You see, this is in direct contrast to the invented gods with which chapter 2 has closed. At the end of chapter 2, the pagan nation that was being used in order to punish God's people is described under the rubric of their pathetic and futile idolatry. And the prophet asks in verse 18, of what value is an idol since a man has carved it? Or an image that teaches lies? For he who makes it trusts in his own creation. He makes idols that cannot speak. Now just pause here for a moment and think this out. Because this is the issue of idolatry. The issue of idolatry is that it is not only futile, But it is foolish. It is eminently foolish for people to say, well, no, I don't believe in the God of the Bible. I don't believe in a creator God. I don't believe in the God of Abraham and Isaac and of Jacob. But I'm not saying I don't believe in God. Well, all right, well, then tell me what you are saying. And then they will say things like, well, I believe that God is a cosmic principle into which I plug. Or I believe that God is inside of myself. Or I believe that essentially, since I am part of humanity, since humanity is part of creation, since God himself is part of the creation that he made, then I am somehow or another part of God myself. So when you run up against it, when life is so horribly untidy, when the wheels fall off, when tragedy hits, when sickness beckons, when you stand before an open grave, to whom do you go? To the God of your own creation? I like to think of God as opposed to a God who stands outside of time, who has created the world and all that is in it. Who stands to attention before a block of wood? Who falls on the floor between an idol of my own invention? No, you see, the God of the Bible is a God who calls people to their feet, is a God who demands attention, is a God who, in the display of his sovereign power and majesty, causes men and women to put their hands over their mouths, brings them to their feet in adoration and in awe, and puts them down on the floor of their bedroom before the displays of his majesty and his power. Small wonder that when J.B. Phillips, our favorite paraphraser of the New Testament, wrote his book concerning men and women's view of God, the title of the book was, Your God is Too Small. You see, what Habakkuk is doing here in his very own prophecy is that every display of God's power, every revealing of God's character, is like, for the prophet, another piece of the jigsaw. He reaches, as it were, into the box that God has provided, and he picks out another piece, and he places it in the picture that is being formed. He is, if you like, developing his own theology as he goes along. Logos, the word, or knowledge. Theos, God. Knowledge of God. His knowledge of God is growing as he comes along. And as the pieces go into the puzzle, he realizes this is why God is doing this. This is who God is. I asked him why, and he answered in this way. I asked him how long, and he responded in this way. And so it is that now you find him waiting patiently. Verse 16b, yet I will wait patiently. Well, that's a bit of a change, isn't it? Because you weren't waiting patiently when you started your little prophecy, Habakkuk. No, you were shouting. You were banging on the table. How long, O Lord? How long is this going on? Why is this happening? Why isn't this sorted out now? Look at the change. I will wait patiently. What happened? Did he get an answer? Yes, did he get the answer he expected? No. Did his circumstances change? Not a bit. God just displayed himself. And then he said, you know what I think I ought to do? I think I should wait patiently. Good idea, Habakkuk. God perfectly understands your questions at the beginning. He understands that. But that's the right response. I will wait patiently, verse 16, and I will pray fervently, verse 2. And his prayer is clear. Do in our day what you've done in other days. Renew your deeds in our day. In our time, make them known. In wrath, remember your mercy. It's as though Habakkuk is living in a kind of flat, uneventful era. Nothing much is going on. And then all of this violence and destruction and injustice breaks out. And he knows that God needs to intervene. And he cries out to him. And now as he says, I'm going to wait patiently, he says, I'm also going to use the time to talk to you. And this is what I'm asking you. In your wrath, remember your mercy. Incidentally, a prayer that would only finally be answered if you fast forward 700 years to a scene outside of the walls of Jerusalem and to the second person of the Trinity, Jesus Christ the Son, hanging on a cross and declaring it is finished. What is finished? The work of redemption whereby he took in himself all of God's righteous wrath against sin, and he displayed in himself all of God's mercy provided for the sinner. Well, that's something of the prophet's reaction. Secondly, the prophet reviews. The prophet reviews. And in verses 3 to 15, what you have is a wonderful poem. It is a classic example, I'm told, of Hebrew poetry. My time in Hebrew class was fairly brief and rather unrewarding. And so I read that it was a classic example of Hebrew poetry. I'm passing that information on to you. I don't want you to get any impression that I actually know that firsthand. So for those of you who read the Hebrew Bible, you can check, then you can let me know. And I know there are some who can. But I'm going to take it at face value because it certainly reads very well in the English, doesn't it? And I tried to read it as best as I could. It provides a magnificent and a frightening picture of God's acts in history. It displays his power not only over nature, but also over all of the nations. So, for example, look at verse 6. God stood, as it were, and he shook the earth. He looked and made the nations tremble. You know, we all had school teachers like that, didn't we? They never had to raise their voice. Mrs. Walker, my English teacher, she never raised her voice. Never, ever. She only needed to raise her eyebrows. And that was it. I don't know how she did it. Other teachers had mayhem on their hands. Chaos. Would you please be quiet? I'll send you to the headmaster. Da da da da da da da da da. Mrs. Walker, no, just... This is the picture of God. He just looks... So when you're tempted to get all bent out of shape about the United Nations, or phenomenally excited about the United Nations, when you see them all sitting in their circle there with their microphones and their little signs, all resplendent in their glory, and all the events of the nations as described here and as described on a daily basis in our news broadcasts, are under the control of the creator of the ends of the earth, who doesn't grow weary and whose wisdom is unsearchable.
1: 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Just last week, Alistair taught from 2 Timothy at the Basics Conference for Pastors and Church Leaders, encouraging pastors to preach God's Word faithfully and trust in the sufficiency of the Scriptures. 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It's titled, Guarding the Truth. 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I'm Bob Lapine. Thanks for listening. 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Join us next weekend for the answer. The Bible teaching of Alistair Begg is furnished by Truth For Life, where the learning is for living.

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2: 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Because there's great encouragement in the Word of God. And here's a verse that even tells us this. This is Romans 15:4. For everything that was written in the past was written to teach us, so that through endurance and the encouragement of the Scriptures, we might have what? Hope.
3: 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I'm Philip Keller, always a pleasure to have you with us. 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
2: You know, the Bible says that some people even actually have the gift of encouragement. In Romans chapter 12, verse 8, there's a list of some spiritual gifts, and one is called exhortation in some translations, encouragement in other translations. It's the gift of encouragement, where God gives to certain people, as He determines, an extra measure of His grace so that they can be an encouragement to other people at just the right time with just the right words. Do you know people like this? Perhaps you are somebody like that. My dad has this gift of encouragement. He will always end every conversation, be encouraged. He will always say something, no matter what his circumstances, to bring encouragement to other people. And when you have this gift, or if you know someone who does, they are wonderful people to be around. You know, versus the person with the gift of being sour. You don't want to be around that person. You know, it's like, I'll take the gift of encouragement any day over the person with the gift of being sour. It's not really a gift. I'm being facetious. Sour is not a gift. That's a sin, ladies and gentlemen. I don't want to be sour, and I don't want to be around people who are sour. But it's a wonderful thing when someone with the gift of encouragement comes around you and says the right thing at just the right time. But can I say to you, even if you don't necessarily believe you have that gift, you know, it's easy to dismiss the need to be an encouragement because you say to yourself, I don't have the gift of encouragement. That's somebody else. You know, so I'm fine how I am, and I'm just going to be sullen and let somebody else be the encourager. You know, actually, the Bible says even if you don't have the gift, you and I are still exhorted to encourage from time to time. I'll give you a couple of verses. For example, 1 Thessalonians 5:11, therefore encourage one another and build each other up, just as in fact you are doing. Hebrews 3:13, but encourage one another daily, as long as it is called today, so that none of you may be hardened by sin's deceitfulness. There's one more verse, Hebrews 10:25. Let us not give up meeting together, as some are in the habit of doing, but let us encourage one another, and all the more as you see the day approaching. Now notice that's capital D for day, meaning the day of the Lord. In other words, the writer of Hebrews is saying as we get closer to the return of the Lord, we will need to encourage each other that much more because the days will become even more evil as we get closer to the Lord's return. So we need each other. Whether you have the gift of encouragement or not, you know, don't use that as a cop-out. Well, that's not my gift. You know what? The Bible still says that we should encourage. Now, again, there are some seasons that we go through where you don't have anything to offer someone. So it is in those times that, thank God, He will often bring someone else our way to be an encouragement, because a word of encouragement goes a long way. Number two, we also need to find encouragement from God's Word. If you have your Bible still open there, look at verse 23. Paul says, "For there stood by me this night an angel of the God to whom I belong and whom I serve, saying..." This was the angel saying this to Paul. "Do not be afraid, Paul. You must be brought before Caesar, and indeed God has granted you all those who sail with you. Therefore take heart, men, for I believe God that it will be just as it was told me." And so Paul says to all the passengers and crew this very amazing thing, whereby God sends an angel with a message for Paul, to deliver this wonderful message to him. That, Paul, you know, God's not done with you. You still have to testify to Caesar. And by the way, as a bonus, God is determined to give his favor to all those who sail with you. So that's a wonderful thing. So Paul is able to say, hey, by the way, God's got a purpose and a plan for my life. And you all get to live because you're with me. I mean, that's kind of a neat thing, right? Because, you know, God has numbered our days, and we go when He's done with us, and not a day sooner. And we need to take comfort in this. Like our lives are in God's hands, and He's going to take care of us, and so not a moment too soon will we go. You know, people get afraid sometimes, like, is this my day? Is my number up? Well, when God's done with you, then your number's up. But until then, praise God, he continues to use you, and He gives favor to those around you. Now, look, you know, I kind of take this to heart. I was out in California at a Calvary Pastors Conference, and so getting on the airplane and flying out there, you know, I don't really particularly enjoy flying. It's not my thing. You know, I do it because you need to, but I don't really enjoy it. Why? Well, because I get on the plane, and I start thinking of every mechanical thing that could possibly go wrong. And I start with the pilot, and I just think, I hope he's sober, you know, and I hope so, and I don't even know if he's in there, and I hope he's got a good co-pilot, because if something happens to him, I hope this guy knows what he's doing, and he's not like a rookie, like, well, I've only been through an hour of flight school, and now I can't jump on the panel. So, you know, all those things go through my mind. You know, I start wondering, are the tires inflated well on this thing? Has Tom Brady been around it? You know, I don't really want to... It's an old joke, but he deflated some footballs. And, so, you know, I want to make sure, like, is everything cool here? Did the ground crew, did they put fuel in this plane? Are we good to go? And so, you know, I'm just kind of weighing all that a lot of times. Like, you know, Lord, if it's my time, it's my time. If, you know, if you're done, you're done. And then I come down off that, and I'm like, okay, Lord, you know, I'm just resting in you. Everything's fine. Everything's cool. And then as soon as I get myself together, then I look around and I wonder, well, is God done with any of these people? You know. Could be done with them. Which would not bode well for me. But praise God to, you know, if Paul was on the plane, he'd be like, you know, everybody else is going to land safely because you're on the plane, Paul. And so praise God. But now listen. Please note with me, this is a very rare thing. It's not every day that an angel shows up like this. I can't say that I've ever had an encounter with an angel that I knew of. I had one encounter years ago that I think an angel very well could have appeared in human form. That's for another day, and that's for another story, which I've told before. If you haven't heard it, then today's not your day to hear it. But because I already told that story. But my point is, you know, don't be looking every day for an angel to come and give you a message from the Lord. Let me tell you what you do have every day as a message from the Lord, though. Your Bibles. And God can speak a word of encouragement to you every day, multiple times a day, if you'd open up your Bibles and read it. Because there's great encouragement in the Word of God. And Here's a verse that even tells us this. This is Romans 15:4. For everything that was written in the past was written to teach us, so that through endurance and the encouragement of the scriptures, we might have what? Hope. How does hope come? Through the encouragement of the scriptures. Well, you're not going to have hope if you don't get into God's word and let the scriptures speak to you in a way that ministers to you. And by the way, just as a word of encouragement, I have found, in particular, the Psalms are chapters that God has used, a book that God has used in my own life to bring encouragement when I needed it most. And in particular, the Psalms in the 40s, 40 through 49, have just, on a personal level, spoken to me time and time again. So I just mention that to you if that's an encouragement to any of you. But let me give you a sampling. Psalm 40, verses 1 to 3. I waited patiently for the Lord, and He inclined to me and heard my cry. He also brought me up out of a horrible pit, out of the miry clay, and set my feet upon a rock and established my steps. He has put a new song in my mouth. Or Psalm 42, verse 5. Why are you cast down, O my soul? And why are you disquieted within me? Hope in God, for I shall yet praise Him. Or Psalm 46, 1 and 2. God is our refuge and strength, a very present help in times of trouble. Therefore, I will not fear. So let God's word, again, I encourage you, even the Psalms in the 40s, have ministered to me in numerous ways, but all of God's word is a wonderful way that can minister to us in times of discouragement. Number three, hold on to that one promising thing. Sometimes when we're in a place of hopelessness, what will help us is if we can just hold on to that one promising thing. If you notice there in verse 24, the angel said to Paul, "Do not be afraid, Paul. You must be brought before Caesar." Like, God still has a purpose and a plan for you. Now, when we're in the middle of a hopeless situation, we can't always discern what. I don't feel like there is any purpose. I don't know that God really can use me. And so that's all the mind game that we play with ourselves, and the enemy tries to whisper all this discouraging stuff to us. But what Paul did was he held on to that one thing. He's like, okay, that's right. I still have something to do here. And God is not done with me. David would say in Psalm 31:15, my times are in your hands.
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2: And so God is going to still use us. And sometimes we just need to think about one thing that we can hold on to that will give us hope in the present as we think about something, at least one thing in the future. Maybe it's one thing to see your kids grow up that will motivate you to persevere. Maybe it's moving to that new location you've always thought about. Maybe it's graduating. Maybe writing that book or helping someone else going through a harder time than you. Maybe it's starting that career. Maybe you're thinking about the retirement years. Maybe it's getting married. Maybe it's being there for the ones who love you and the ones that you love. Whatever it is, find that one thing and hold on to it as hope for the present. James 1:12 said, "Blessed is the man who perseveres under trial, because when he has stood the test, he will receive the crown of life that God has promised to those who love him." So persevere. Even if it means just, I'm going to hold on to that one thought, that one thing that is still out there, still necessary for me to be here for. Look also in your Bibles, verse 27. Verse 27 says, "Now when the 14th night had come, as we were driven up and down in the Adriatic Sea, about midnight the sailors sensed that they were drawing near some land. And they took soundings and found it to be 20 fathoms. And when they had gone a little farther, they took soundings again and found it to be 15 fathoms." So see what they're doing. They're dropping a pole down. They're seeing the distance and they're realizing we're not that far. We're getting closer and closer to land. Verse 29, "Then fearing lest we should run aground on the rocks, they dropped four anchors from the stern and prayed for day to come." Number four, pray for a new day. Some of you know exactly what this is like. Sometimes all you can do is pray for a new day and hope that things are better tomorrow. The nights are particularly

0: really difficult. Darkness just naturally drops a heavy cloud. And when it goes on for days or weeks, as in this story, or even months or years, it can be particularly difficult. Psalm 143, verse 8, David wrote this: "Let the morning bring me word of your unfailing love, for I've put my trust in you, Lord." Let the morning bring me word of your unfailing love. What is he saying? The nighttime is difficult. One day is difficult. Praying for tomorrow morning to be better than today, for the rising of the sun to show a new day of the Lord's mercy. His mercies are new with every morning. His compassions, they fail not. Great is his faithfulness. Lord, bring me word of your unfailing love with the new day. You know, God is only one prayer away. And he invites us to come and to commune with him and to connect with him through prayer. Johnny Cash, before he died, he really had a personal encounter with the Lord Jesus, and one of his last albums was Man in Black, and a song on that album was "I Talk to Jesus Every Day," and part of the words go like this: "And I talk to Jesus every day, and he's interested in every word I say. No secretary ever tells me he's been called away. I talk to Jesus every day." Look also in your Bibles, verse 33. "And as day was about to dawn, Paul implored them all to take food, saying, 'Today is the 14th day. You have waited and continued without food and eaten nothing. Therefore, I urge you to take nourishment, for this is for your survival, since not a hair will fall from the head of any of you.' And when he had said these things, he took bread and gave thanks to God in the presence of them all. And when he had broken it, he began to eat. And then they were all encouraged, and also took food themselves. And in all, we were 276 persons on the ship." Now, point number 5 I'm about to share with you is, again, I said there were some spiritual points here. There are some practical points here. This is one of these very practical points, and it might be for some of you too practical, but I like what Paul says here. You got to keep up your strength. And sometimes when we are in a hopeless place, we neglect our bodies. You need to eat some food. I know, again, this is very practical here, but Paul says, look, you've gone 14 days without any food. Now, probably in part because they've been seasick. They've been tossed all around the ocean, so they don't really want to eat. But, you know, when you feel hopeless, it often takes away your appetite. You don't necessarily want to eat. And what happens is, when you don't eat, then you don't have your strength. And when you don't have your strength, you feel depressed even more. And you just want to lie on the couch, and you don't want to do anything. You don't want to go anywhere. And there's a real practical word here from this story that we need to eat some food. If you're in a place of hopelessness and you're like, my appetite's gone, eat something. It will help you a little bit physically. And listen, there is a place when you're going through a storm to pray and fast. Sometimes we go without food intentionally because we're fasting. But let me just encourage you, if you're in a dark place of your life and you feel led to pray and fast, pray and fast in short segments and then take some nourishment. Because if you go too long without food, it just leads to low energy. Low energy leads to just this sense of feeling even more hopeless. So I love the practicality of this. If it's too practical for some of you, discard it. But it's preserved here in the Bible for a reason. Like, they could have just bypassed this, but God says, no, I want you to see this part. Like sometimes you need to eat for your strength because you can feel even more hopeless without a little bit of nourishment. Last point is from verse 38. Verse 38 says, "So when they had eaten enough, they lightened the ship and threw out the wheat into the sea." The last point, number 6, is lighten the load. Now, this was a nautical maneuver that they intentionally did in order to lighten the ship by throwing overboard. They've already thrown over the tackle, they've thrown over supplies, now they're throwing over the rest of the wheat, the food source. And they're doing this on purpose because in that day, if you're in a terrible storm at sea, you want the ship to be the most buoyant it can be. Otherwise, when it starts to take on water from the storm and you're weighed down with supplies, the ship is going to sink. So you have to lighten the load, throw off the supplies, because you're taking on water, and it will at least try to help stabilize the vessel and keep it above water. And let me just tell you, this is a great principle for us, because when you feel like you're drowning because of whatever the circumstance is and the sense of hopelessness and despondency that's overtaken you, lighten the load. What do I mean? Like, stop committing to so many things, at least until the storm passes. You might be able to take it up again later, but stop all the commitments. It's okay. Say no to the dinner invitation. Maybe take a semester off. Postpone the project. Only do what you have to do. We live in such a fast-paced area here in the DC area that we are conditioned. If we're not always busy, busy, busy, busy, we must not be, you know, doing our fair share or something. And then all that happens is we take on so much stuff, and then the storm comes and we feel like we're drowning. Lighten the load. Tell some people, no, I can't do this right now. If they get upset with you, they're not really your friends. Like, say no. It's okay to say no. Say, I can't do this right now. And if you feel like they're trustworthy enough, even say, pray for me, because I'm going through a season of my life right now that's difficult. Lighten the load. It's okay. Sometimes it's like God needs to give us permission. Like, it's okay to just say no. Lighten the load. Stop doing as much as you're doing. Draw near to the Lord. You're drowning. And this will help you to stabilize the ship, so to speak. As we close, I just want to be able to pray for those of you who are going through something. And again, if you're not going through something today, it's likely you will. So a word of encouragement goes a long way. I pray that God will bring someone into your life. Maybe this Bible study was just enough to help encourage you. Maybe you can say to yourself, how can I be an encouragement to someone? Find encouragement in God's Word. Get into the Bible. Read your Bibles. Hold on to that one promising thing. Pray for a new day. Keep up your strength. Lighten the load.
1: We all need encouragement from time to time. And I hope today's message from Pastor Gary has reminded you where you can find it. And speaking of Pastor Gary, he joins me now in the studio. Gary, hopelessness has a tendency to get the best of us sometimes, even as believers, as evidenced in these episodes the past couple days. I think hopelessness is probably one of the main reasons that people are driven to substances in one form or another to medicate, which obviously isn't a great solution. As a pastor, how have you seen this cycle play out over the years, and how can we help lift friends and loved ones up and point them in the right direction?
2: Well, first, let me just say that sometimes there is a legitimate chemical imbalance, and medication might be helpful. I don't want to discount that. Do we live in an over-medicated society? Yes. Is there substance abuse in our society? Yes. Could many people who are on medication find hope if they found Jesus? Yes, again. But there are also plenty of people who know Jesus and they still feel hopeless, like what you're talking about. So I think the word for us, and there will be seasons that all of us feel from time to time a little hopeless. I think the one word that comes to my mind in the Bible is persevere. Persevere. Galatians 6:9, let us not become weary in doing good, for at the proper time we will reap a harvest if we do not give up. I think about James 1:12. Blessed is the one who perseveres under trial, having stood the test. That person will receive the crown of life that the Lord has promised to those who love him. So it really is about perseverance. The running the race for Jesus is not going to be without its challenges. And sometimes we will feel pretty empty. Sometimes we'll feel pretty hopeless, but we must persevere. It's not about how well you started the race. What matters is how you finish, and that's going to require perseverance at times.
1: Perseverance and endurance.
2: Amen.
1: Well, Gary, as always, we appreciate you joining us today.
2: Thank you.
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0: A gentleman named Lane Olinghouse has provided us with useful wisdom on the subject of trouble. People who invite trouble, he said, always complain when it accepts the invitation. He also said people who flee temptation generally leave a fording address. Too often, he says, we are responsible for our own trouble. Part of the book of Proverbs records a father's advice to his son, much of which parallels the words of Mr. Olinghouse. If you want to stay out of trouble, the father wrote, you need to stay away from trouble, or don't complain if you pick up fire and get burned. This is David Jeremiah encouraging you to get on the road to new life. 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

0: Hello and welcome to Light on the Hill. Imagine the scene, several thousand hungry people and just a few loaves and small fish to feed them. To some, that seemed like an insurmountable problem, but nothing is too difficult for Jesus. When you seek him first, he'll take care of all your needs. Today, Pastor James Cadiz is in Mark chapter 8 with some observations concerning this great miracle of Jesus feeding the 4,000. It's a miracle that happens every day, whether we realize it or not.
1: A couple of things to point out immediately, critically, that every single one of you need to pay attention to, including myself, because it's really important. These are people that desired the greater thing so bad that they were willing to risk their own existence. They were willing to even risk dying of starvation, because that was a real thing, in order to follow Jesus the whole way where he went. They saw their relationship with God and the message of the kingdom as being more valuable than the very food that they eat. I would venture to say that we would be way more likely to pray and jump on the prayer opportunities if we had the same attitude about the God who loves us and gave himself for us. You know what I think is even more hilarious? In a day where we have more food available to us than ever before, in a time where we can access God's word in virtually every way imaginable, where all of it is so readily available at our fingertips, we seek it out the least and we indulge more. Isn't that funny how that works? We seek out the things of God less and we indulge in the things of the flesh more. In a time where these people had none of each, they chose to deny their bodies of the sustenance that they desperately need in place of finding what they need for their very souls. Funny how that works. You have an abundance of everything, your flesh is going to tend to want more. It's going to want to find more. It's going to want to do more. I was just thinking about this, these different, you know, protests that are going on. I think LA County is having some right now as well, where these people are going out in the streets and they're being offered the world by the county. They're being offered so much more money than what the average person on the market is getting right now. And yet they're not satisfied. Why? Because when you give more to the woke mob demands more. Why is that the case? Is it because these people are terrible people? No, not at all. It has everything to do with the fact that they are reflecting the condition of mankind, the deprived condition of mankind, that when man desires the things opposite of that which God wants for us, man develops a bloodlust for the things that will destroy themselves. That's how it works. Jesus said, they have been following me for 3 days. They've got nothing to eat. I'm going to feed them. I love the way that works. See, God says, when you put me in priority, when you look at me, when you seek after me first, I take care of all the other needs. I seem to remember Jesus saying something like that, speaking to probably the very same crowd, when he just basically said, seek ye first the kingdom of God, right? I think that there's a lot to be said here. There's so much to be said. Verse 4. And this is so typical of those of us that are spiritually oriented. You know what I mean? Listen to the response in verse 4. And his disciples answered him, from whence can a man satisfy these men with bread here in the wilderness? Wow. Basically, that was their way of saying, Jesus, are you nuts? Show me what world does it make sense that you think we can feed these people with the resources we have here in the wilderness? We've got a few loaves. We've got 7 loaves to be specific and just a few fish. In what world can we feed 4,000 people with that? I think it's hilarious because although the disciples don't strike me as men who are going out of their way to seek Jesus, I would also concede to the fact that these men didn't feel the need to seek Jesus because they were with Jesus

0: 24/7. And I would venture to say that for those of us who claim that we are in the know, who walk with God and have a personal relationship with Him, I think it gets to the point where we take our relationships with Him so much for granted that we do not value what He is capable of, nor are we actually effectively able to assess what He's capable of, because familiarity in our relationship with Him has indeed breeded contempt. You become so familiar with Him that you don't view Him as the one that can do the miraculous thing, because He's not viewed by you as the formal. He's not viewed by you as the one who you would go to in fear and in awe and say, God, will you please intervene? There's something to be said about this, guys. The disciples were so enthralled by how crazy of a proposal Jesus was making that in essence, the question that they were imposing almost felt like it was riddled with sarcasm. Now, don't get me wrong. Some people will argue that it wasn't them being sarcastic, and I would accept that argument. I actually think from a linguistic perspective, you can make an argument that these guys aren't being sarcastic. But the one thing that I will tell you is if that is true, and these guys are not being sarcastic, and this question is not the imposition of a rhetorical nature, that they're actually asking because they genuinely want to know, I would say it's worse. I would say it's worse because these are men who watched Jesus raise people from the dead. These are men who watched Jesus do amazing miracles, remarkable miracles, powerful miracles. Think about that for a second. And yet they still questioned how in the world something like this could be done. So take your pick. Sarcasm, maybe? No matter what picture you choose to accept, they're questioning God's capacity to be able to do this and His ability. And even worse, they're not even questioning it. They're not seeing it as a viable solution. They're not seeing Christ doing it as a viable possibility. Look what it goes on to say. Very interesting how this goes. And He asked them, how many loaves have you? And they said, 7. Okay. I shared this with the men on Tuesday. This is such a difficult principle to describe to people who are not in the know. We were demonstrated this from the very beginning. The Bible showed us this. The Bible showed us that God's design for mankind is that mankind would never have lack. That mankind would never be without. This is not a health and wealth message. This is not a, you should always be rich. There's nothing like that. The Bible showed us from day one that God's intent was that His people would have virtually everything. And the Bible has also shown us from virtually day one that when mankind chooses to walk in a condition of depravity, it is because they choose to focus on everything that they do not have, or the one thing that they do not have, forgetting about the everything that they do. Adam and Eve were told by God, of every tree you may eat freely. Of every tree you may eat freely, except one. It's worthwhile going back to how the devil questioned Eve. Let's go look at this for just one second, because it's a worthwhile observation to make. And I think it's something that's wise for us to consider, because it gives us an awareness of a tactic where human nature is attacked on a regular basis. Okay? But look at this. Chapter 3. Okay? The devil asks this question. Chapter 3, verse 1. Now the serpent was more subtle than any beast of the field which the Lord God had made, and He said unto the woman, yea, hath God said, you shall not eat of every tree of the garden. By the way, did God say that? Did God say you shall not eat of every tree of the garden? No. What did God say? God said something completely different. Eve responds, because she engages in a dialogue with the devil, and she says, we may eat of the fruit of the trees of the garden, but the fruit of the tree which is in the midst of the garden, God has said, you shall not eat of it. nor shall you touch it. Let's go back to chapter 2, verse 17. Let's look at God's real command. Actually, we'll start at verse 16 of chapter 2. And the Lord God commanded the man, saying, of every tree of the garden thou mayest freely eat. Every and freely, gone. Every and freely, gone, when Eve reiterates it. Think about that for a second. God said, of every tree of the garden, of every tree thou mayest freely eat. But of the tree of the knowledge of good and evil thou shalt not eat of it. What does the woman say? We may eat of the fruit of the trees. That's not what God said. God said you may freely eat of every tree. You may freely eat of every tree. But the fruit of the tree which is in the midst of the garden, God has said, you shall not eat of it, neither shall you touch it, lest you die. First of all, God didn't say you shouldn't touch it, number one. And God didn't even present it that way. God actually, if you go back to chapter 2, verse 17, God didn't even say it the way that she said it. God did not say the fruit of the tree which is in the midst of the garden. God said, but of the tree of the knowledge of good and evil. He named the specific tree. He made sure there was no ambiguity. The tree itself had a name. Eve said, no. And then the Bible tells us that when Eve went to go eat of the tree, this is what happened, verse 6. And when the woman saw that the tree was good for food, and that it was pleasant to the eyes, and a tree to be desired to make one wise, she took of the fruit thereof and did eat, and also gave it to her husband, and he did eat. In other words, she focused so much on what she did not have, that in her focus of what she did not have, she was willing to completely forfeit everything that God had given her. Everything. God told her, you have everything that you can want except one thing. So what did she do? She actually started focusing on the one thing. She started focusing on the one thing, and she gave up everything for the one thing. That is the same thing that the disciples are guilty of doing right here. The disciples are guilty of focusing on everything they don't have. We can't feed 4,000 people. There's not enough food for all of these people. They spent so much time focusing on the fact that there was no food to feed the people that they denied understanding some very simple truths. First of all, there wasn't that there was no food. There was some food. But they spent so much time looking at the food that wasn't available that they chose to ignore the food that was. God didn't go back to them and said, hey, you dummies, I'm the God of heaven. I can make the food. God didn't do that. The first thing that God did when he replied to them is he said, how much food do we have? He took them away from the entrapment of mankind, and he told mankind to focus on what they did have rather than what they didn't. That's what he said. Focus on what you have, not what you don't. I love that. So they said, seven. And he commanded the people to sit down on the ground, and he took the seven loaves and gave thanks and brake and gave to his disciples to set before them, and they did set them before the people. And they had a few small fishes, and he blessed and commanded to set them also before them. So they did eat and were filled, and they took up of the broken meat, and that was left seven baskets. And they that had eaten were about 4,000, and he sent them away. Can I make a pretty crazy assertion that I think is probably right? You know the number one reason why more people who call themselves believers walk around completely broke? And when I say broke, I'm not just talking about money. I'm talking about broke of awareness of what God has made available for them, broke of their spiritual understanding of what God is doing, broke of even the ability to go to the Lord and ask him for anything, is because they spend so much time focusing on what they don't have that they ignore what they do have, and their very ignorance of what they do have is the very thing that caused them to meet their demise. I talk to people all the time that say, God would never do this, or God would never do that, or I've never seen God do any miracle in my life. And I ask them the same question every single time. Have you spent time asking God for any of these things? And you know what they always tell me? They say, well, I used to pray for it. I prayed a couple of times. And then you moved on. Well, what do you expect? I prayed, I don't have it, so now I'm thinking about it. I'm thinking about other options. You spend so much time focusing on what you know you don't have that you forget about the fact that what you do have is more valuable than anything you ever thought you ever wanted into eternity. And what you do have is the one who spoke the world into existence. Stop focusing on what you do not have and spend time focusing on what God has given you. By the way, can I just tell you this right now? If we understood this as believers, we would be better investors with our finances. We would be better users of the tools that God has given us. We would stop thinking about how we could buy the next latest and greatest thing, and we would start thinking about how we can maximize what we have been given to do the very thing that we thought we needed because we don't have it. I say this every single time, and I mean it. The moment you choose to focus more on what you don't have, that is the very moment that you choose to say, God, I don't care what you can do because I don't believe it. It's such a terrible, tragic way to look at life. Parents, you'll appreciate this. Heck, you don't even have to be a parent to appreciate this. You can be anybody. You ever bought a really nice gift that you wanted to give to somebody? You worked hard to buy it. You saved up a whole bunch of money or whatever it was that you did to get them the gift. Then you give it to them, and then they go, oh, okay, let's move on to the next thing. They don't even care. You know, we have a little litmus test when we buy gifts for the kids. If they want to open it right away, then it's a hit. It's a home run. If they look at it and go, and then they put it aside and never look at it again, then it was a dud, right? Imagine if someone gave you a gift, or you gave somebody a gift and they put a lighter to it and burned it and said, I don't need that, I don't want it. Would you be more inclined to want to give them another gift? Would you want to go out of your way to buy them something more? No, you wouldn't. Why? Because they don't care for or appreciate what you put in front of them. I think God is saying this. I think God is saying, I've put a lot in front of you. I've given you tools that you don't even know how to use. And I want you to focus on what you do have rather than what you don't have. Because it creates for you a condition that will always spin you or bring you to a place of failure and frustration. One last great illustration to demonstrate this. When my wife and I moved into the first home that we bought together, this was years ago, my wife had insisted that we go and we get like one of the closets that were in this home. It was a new home, set up to get like these special fitted shelves put in there. And I thought, oh, this is dumb, but she wanted me to have it because it would help me organize all my hobby equipment, you know? I was, okay, great, we'll do it. So we go do it, and I'm like, wow, this was such a good call that my wife made. I loved hanging out in that little hobby closet. I loved it because I had my stool there, I had all my tools, I had all the stuff that I needed to work on things. It was a great little room, and it worked out so perfectly for me. I mean, it was so nice. It was literally a really, really nice room to have where I could go and just hide out and get stuff done. So I was working on something that involved a little tiny motor for one of my model helicopters. And there was a clip that needed to be removed from the motor. I think I've shared this story before a couple of times. And it was a brand new motor, but I had done something where I flubbed it and I needed to actually fix it. So I had to pull this clip off in order to get to the inside of this motor. So I just figured, well, that's an easy enough clip. You know, what I'll do is I'll take a weird plier and try to pull it off. And I couldn't do that. I realized, oh, I can't do that. So then I tried to take paper clips and put it in there and try to pull it off that way. I couldn't do that. And then I tried so many different things, including putting a set of cutters to it so I could cut it and then order the new clips and then buy them. But I couldn't cut the clips. So finally, about 8 hours into messing with it, I decide to go to the hobby forums where all my buddies are. And I say, hey guys, and I took a picture of the clip, and I said, does anybody here have any idea how to get rid of this clip, how to take this clip off? Almost immediately, one of my buddies calls me on the cell phone, and he says, dude, right now, I'm not hanging up. Right now, take that post down. Take it down. Why? Just take it down. Everybody's going to realize that you are literally an idiot. Just take the post down. So I take the post down. He says, look, you need to go right now to Harbor Freight, or you need to go to this place right here. It's literally a $3 tool, James. It is a plier that will open up a C-clip in literally 3 seconds. Go buy that tool and hope and pray to your boss upstairs that nobody saw that post, because anybody that did probably lost all bit of respect for you. Oh, babe, I'm going to step away for a minute. Go to Harbor Freight Tools. He tells me the model number to look for. I go to pick it up and I realize, I don't need this. I leave and I go home, because as I go back to my bench and I sit there with all of my beautiful tools organized in front of me, I had that tool right there in front of me. I used it because I thought it was a thingamajig that I didn't really know it was for, that I could use to break open battery clips if I needed to, even though that was not the correct use for it. As a matter of fact, it was a terrible use for it, because if those two metal edges touched a lithium polymer battery, it would have melted in my hand. It wouldn't have been a good thing. So I take this thing and I do exactly what my friend tells me to do. And what took me 8 hours to do, I did in literally a second and a half. It was that easy. So what's going on? I spent 8 hours focusing on something I did not have, when in reality, everything that I needed to do what I needed to do, I already had. Now, how does that apply in that situation? Well, in that situation, if I had just taken the time to learn what every tool did that I actually own, then I would know exactly what to do. See what I'm saying?
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0: I want you to think about the fact that as easy as it is to assume that you lack so much, that you would recognize the lie that that really is, and that you would say, I'm not going to focus on what I lack, because what I've been given is abundant. And when you begin to focus on the fact that what you've been given is abundant, only then do you begin to see 7 loaves turn into thousands. Only then do you see a few fish turn into many more, which I don't want to multiply fish, ugh. But you guys get the idea. The point is this. The point is, what you do have speaks far greater than anything you think you don't have. And what you have is the creator of the universe living inside of your heart that can speak to you and help you and walk you through and miraculously multiply whatever it is you need.
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Welcome to Living by Grace, a verse-by-verse study through the Bible with Pastor Mark Galvin of Calvary Chapel Lompoc. 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

0: Romans as we continue our study in chapter 7.
1: We live in a world that it moves just by human nature. There is a tendency to move into the area of the extreme. And this month, ESPN, the X Games, you know, it stands for extreme sports. And you have extreme skiing, extreme mountain biking, extreme nachos. That's not actual, that's Taco Bell. But that's the way it is in our culture, isn't it? Everything's extreme. Move to the extreme. And that's just our tendency by nature, is to go to the extreme. Hey, if one donut is good, 37 will be better. But it's not, isn't it? And yet, even in the spiritual realm, we can have a tendency to go to extremes. And Paul is dealing with that here in chapter 7 and previously in chapter 6. In chapter 6, he deals with the extreme as far as Christian liberty is concerned. Well, hey, I've been saved by grace and I'm forgiven and God loves me no matter what. So I can basically do whatever I want. I can indulge myself. And it doesn't really matter because I'm under grace. And if I get out of line, if I go too extreme, you know, God will forgive me. I'm going to take advantage of this. So in chapter 6, Paul deals with that extreme liberty that I've gotten myself into before. And I have been personally chastened when I've done that as a believer. Because as Paul wrote to the Galatians, he said that we're not to use our liberty as an occasion to the flesh. That means we're not to indulge our flesh and to candy coat it and say, well, you know, it's just, you know, God will forgive me. It's just great. You know, I'm under grace. I'm not under the law. Don't judge me, brother. I can do this. I can handle it. Liberty. And we're living in an age much like, well, when Paul wrote to the Corinthians, when he corrected in the Corinthian epistle, 1 Corinthians is a corrective epistle because the Christians there in Corinth went to the extreme. Liberty at all costs. Doesn't matter what anybody else thinks. It doesn't matter how I damage my brothers and sisters in Christ, step on them, take advantage of them, hurt their feelings, wound their weak. That doesn't matter because I'm not under the law. I'm experiencing and I'm giving myself over to liberty and just get out of my way. Paul in chapter 6 said, shall we sin that grace may abound? God forbid. And he dealt with that license that so often we have a tendency to misuse, call it liberty, and we misuse it. And we indulge our flesh and say, oh, it's going to be okay. And it's just, you know, if somebody has a problem with it, tough luck. Too bad. In fact, we know from Paul's epistle, as he writes the Corinthians, that when we misuse our liberty and we stumble our brothers and sisters in Christ, we sin against Christ. When you wound their weak conscience, Paul said, you sin against Christ. So we have to be careful with our liberty. Yes, we are liberated, but we're not liberated to live in sin. So in chapter 6, Paul deals with that extreme mindset that we can engage in as believers. And then here in chapter 7, he deals with extreme legalism. We can move to that end of the spectrum as believers, where, you know, and this is basically the way it works. You're saved, you experience

It's the glorious joy and freedom, just the glorious experience, conversion, salvation, redemption is. And there's no longer that condemnation, the guilt that you once lived with, the darkness, all that was a part of the unconverted lifestyle you once, so that we once lived. You receive Christ and that's all gone, and it's just such a glorious experience. You're living in light and everything is different. Life itself is just, everything's changed. Newness of life, and we're going to be talking about that here in this chapter. It completely new. Lord, man, today I just want to read and just pray with you, and you find I spent an hour in prayer and just meditating, reading God's word. Man, that was awesome. I'm gonna do the same thing tomorrow. So tomorrow, you see, you set your clock and spend an hour. Oh man, I spent an hour reading God's word. And then you end up for a week straight. Wow, I've spent a week with the Lord. An hour, and I've gone through almost the entire New Testament. This is awesome. And then you start thinking about, gosh, I'm learning a lot. But my brothers, some of my brothers and sisters in Christ are kind of flaky. They don't read as much as I do, and they're not as discerning as I am. And they're not maturing at the same rate. And we can find ourselves looking down at our brothers and sisters. And then here's what happens. You wake up late one morning. You're not able to read at all. You slept in. You're late for work. And then you end up working a 12-hour shift or a 14-hour shift. Oh man, I didn't spend an hour. When I get home, don't worry, Lord. When I get home, I know it's 2 a.m, but I'm going to still spend an hour and I'm going to set my call and we'll spend an hour together. It's going to work out. And you get home and you start to read. You read five verses and you fall asleep. You wake up in the morning. Oh man. Well, today, Lord, I'm going to spend 2 hours or an hour and 55 minutes because I did read 5 minutes last night before I fell asleep. And then you start to read. And they call you in. Hey, there's an emergency. Lord, look at when I only read one chapter. Tonight I'll make up for it. 3 hours. And then, once again, you work 10, 11-hour shift, come home. Lord, I can't. Here we go, Lord. And you just fall asleep. Next morning you wake up, you're sick as a dog. Overworked, and you have 103 temperature, and man, you just can't think straight. You can't read. You try, but you just fall asleep, or and you feel condemned. You slipped into legalism, extreme legalism. And you're always trying, Lord, I'm going to make up for it, Lord. Don't worry. I will be the kind of Christian that will not let you down. And I have committed my life to you and you can trust in me. And Lord, you really have a reason to bless me because I'm going to read 5 chapters a day. And Lord, you see, there's a basis now by which you can promote me at work and use me in the ministry. And you find that, man, there's no joy. And you find yourself struggling. Legalism. And, I think all of us as believers have experienced legalism where we're trying to attain the blessings of God through our own righteousness. Well, gosh, Lord, you really can't bless me today because, I didn't read 5 chapters. I only read 2.5.
And the whole time we're thinking, all

0: day long. Well, I can't wait till I, you know, get my lunch break because I'll read 2.5 more chapters and I'll feel better and God will bless me and then God will use me. And man, that's a horrible way to live as a believer. Now, it's great to read 5 chapters a day. It's great and it's important for us to be devoted. It's important for us to be committed to Him. But our salvation isn't based on our commitment to Christ. The new covenant is not based on our works, and praise God for that. See, your relationship is intact. Your relationship with you will always be a child of God if you're converted. You might have a crummy relationship with the Lord in the sense that, you know, you don't experience communion with Him because you don't spend enough time with Him. But you're always going to be His kid. And I don't want you to get the idea that what Mark's telling me tonight, I don't need to be committed, I need to be reading. Those things are very important. But we don't base our righteousness on those things. Because you see, what happens invariably is we become self-righteous. And nobody else is able to reach our stand. Even we have a problem, you know. I did read a couple of verses more than my allotted amount 2 weeks ago. So and we have a way of justifying ourselves. Or Lord, I'll witness to you twice as much now, or I'll serve you twice as much next week. And you know, we put ourselves under a system of law. Paul in the 7th chapter of Romans uses the word law 23 times. And we, you see, as we're going to find out, and you know, as well, hopefully you all know, we're no longer under the law. Our relationship to the law has changed because we're in Christ. Our relationship to the law has completely changed. We're not to be lawless, but we are under grace. And in Christ, man, we need to give our brothers and sisters a lot of room, a lot of grace, to grow in grace. Look, when I first started walking with the Lord, I can remember I would go to Calvary Costa Mesa with secular band shirts on. I just didn't know. I was just a young Christian. And I didn't really, I thought they were cool. I didn't really think, I was stumped. But, I grew out of that. It took a while. But you know what? The people love me anyway. And there was grace, not to sin, not to be carnal, but look, you know what? We need to give each other a lot of room to grow. And I needed a lot. We all needed a lot of room, didn't we? And maybe you didn't. I did. And I mentioned last Sunday because Paul taught the Sunday before last. You know, growing up in Huntington Beach, and was there. He's here tonight. He was one of my friends way back when we were teenagers, you know. And we needed a lot of grace, didn't we, get through those years. But anyways, we all do. Or some of us need more than others, I guess. But hey, we need to be those that are extending grace to all of those around us. And be careful because, you know, sometimes it's a major event. Like you get this person maybe you've been praying for to come to church. You've been witnessing to them. They go, okay, I'll come to church. And they come to church and maybe, you know, they're dressed kind of weird or, they don't fit in or what have you. And it was just a major thing. And God speaks to them in the study and everything. And then maybe some Christians are offended because of something or, you know, and while heaven's rejoicing. And we have to be careful of that because, hey, legalism, it's very easy for us to move in that direction and to be caught up in it. And, Jesus, as you know, sinners felt comfortable approaching Him. Children felt comfortable. It wasn't that He condoned sin, but they felt that they could come to Him. And, you know, sinners need to feel that they can come to us and to tell us, to speak to us and share with us and to open up to us. Not that, hey, I'm a Christian. You know, stay, you're not going to get close to anybody at work. And, you know, that's what the Pharisees did. You know, when the Pharisees would go through the marketplace, they would take their robes and they would tighten them against their bodies, and they would just walk through the marketplace and try, just, we don't want to touch anybody. Legalism. It's weird. It causes us to act and react in a weird way, and really unlike Christ. Remember Jesus, he got down in the mud, or in the dirt, and he made mud of the dirt and his spit. And he touched the blind man. Amazing, isn't it? And you know, he's willing to do those things. He doesn't get dirty in the sinful sense ever. He can't be contaminated. Don't get the wrong idea. But here in chapter 7, Paul is seeking to break us from legalism. And he says, "Know you not, brethren?" He's speaking, and his brethren are Christians, but many of them are Jews, his brethren, his Jewish brethren, which obviously had a horrible time with legalism. Remember when the Lord was speaking to Peter? "Peter, you're going to go to Cornelius' house." Cornelius was a Roman official. And his whole—they're all Romans. They're unclean. They're Gentiles. And Peter—he just has a hard time with it because legalism. And the Lord had to break him. He had the same vision three times. "Know you not, brethren? For I speak to them that know the law." Obviously, the Jew. "How that the law hath dominion over a man as long as he liveth." The law—it has dominion over a man. As long as he liveth. The law itself, the old covenant. And when you think about the Ten Commandments, all of them, and most of them I would say in spirit, in our hearts, the intent of our hearts, we have broken very likely all of the commandments at one time or another. "Well, I've never murdered anybody." Yeah, but have you ever hated somebody? Despised somebody? Been bitter towards an individual? You're guilty. Congratulations. You know, we've all broken the law. In fact, remember, Jesus made it very clear that the Scripture declares if you break one law, then you've broken them all. So, the law. It is perfect. It is holy. The problem with the law, actually, there is no problem with the law. The problem is with you. The problem is with me. We're not able to keep it. And we were under the law prior to our conversion. Much like, see, if you hypothetically think of an individual that maybe goes to, up H Street to Rocket Town Honda. Steals a car. And the police, it's reported the police, there's a chase, car chase. They're chasing that guy. He's taking on these, he's hauling, he's going down the 101, as fast as he, and he's cruising, and the cops are chasing him at high speed chase. He's going 105, 110, and he makes the turn, refugio, and it goes flying off the cliff, crashes at the bottom, dead on arrival. Well, they're not going to take his corpse, handcuff it, and then take it to the courtroom and to proceed with hearings. This man's guilty. He stole this car. He's got to pay it. No, he's been released from the law. He's dead to the law. He is in a completely different realm now. His relationship to the law has changed because death has entered the picture. He's no longer here. This is what, you see, the law is strong. The law does not change. The law does not die. What has transpired in your life and in my life is this. You have died. I have died in Christ. We are in Christ Jesus. We are united with him in his death and resurrection, so that regarding the law, I am dead to the law. Not that I am, once again, a lawless believer, where I'm disregarding the law of God. But I've been released through death, because, see, it's not the law that dies. The law never dies. The law is perfect. Heaven and earth will pass away, but my word shall never pass away. That's Old Testament and New Testament. So it's you and I that have died in a mystical sense, and we have been united with Christ in his death and resurrection. So because of that, your relationship to the law has completely changed. And as he continues here, he illustrates the same thing in verse 2 with marriage. For the woman which hath a husband is bound by the law to her husband so long as he liveth. But if the husband be dead, she is loose from the law of her husband. In marriage, death ends the covenant. The husband dies, the wife is free. The wife dies, the husband is free. They are released through death. So once again, our relationship through death has changed. So then, if while her husband liveth, she be married to another man, she shall be called an adulteress. But if her husband be dead, she is free from that law, so that she is no adulteress, though she be married to another man. The illustration of marriage once again. Once there's death within marriage, it changes the relationship. The covenant, the marriage, regarding marriage, no longer as far as that couple, because there is the breaking of that, there is the releasing of the individual who is still alive. They are released from that law. And so for you and I, see, we have been released. And he's going to go on here in just a minute to tell us, well, I'll just wait till we get there. In verse 4, it says, wherefore, my brethren, you also are become dead to the law by the body of Christ, that you should be married to another. That's obviously Jesus Christ. We are the bride of Christ. Even to him who is raised from the dead, that we should bring forth fruit unto God. So it's our relationship to Christ. Even though, you know, when you received Jesus Christ, you didn't die physically. You didn't die spiritually. I mean, you were made alive at that very moment. So it's something where it's difficult sometimes for Christians to understand that there is a mystical death that took place at that very moment. The non-believer died, and you became a completely different person, a new creation. Old things are passed away, all things are made new.
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0: Hello, and welcome to our program, Divine Roots, with Pastor George Navarez, the lead pastor of Calvary Chapel in Arroyo Grande. We now begin a new study in the book of Exodus. Let's check in with Pastor George.
1: So even though it was difficult, illegal, and dangerous to care for another baby, specifically a baby boy, we see their faith in God. And we see that God enabled them to do so. And so for 3 months, they hid.

By faith, Moses, when he was born, was hidden 3 months by his parents because they saw he was a beautiful child and they were not afraid of the king's command, right? They were willing to stand up against the government because the government was trying to make them do illegal things, evil things in the eyes of the Lord. And they said, we will not do that. Listen, the Bible says that we are to submit ourselves to the authorities of the land. But as soon as they start telling us that we can't worship God, as soon as they start saying that we have to do illegal things or things that are contrary to the word of God, that's when we get to disobey. That's when we get to disobey, amen? That's like the only time disobeying is fun. Of course, Hebrews chapter 11 is known as the chapter of the hall of faith or the faithful. And Moses' parents are mentioned there amongst the heroes of faith, amongst the faithful. So for those of you parents, and I'm going to say grandparents because sometimes grandparents have to be the ones who raise their grandchildren, right? Amen? So the fact that we got parents mentioned here because they were raising Moses up in the ways of the Lord, they're heroes of faith. They're considered amongst the faithful. And so you parents, I want to encourage you, be faithful by raising your children in the ways of the Lord. You grandparents, be faithful by raising your grandchildren in the ways of the Lord. But there was also another time when they had to show incredible faith. And they displayed their faith when they had to put their son in the river. That is just a hard thing to even contemplate, to even wrap around our minds. But this is how bad things were back then. Things were so bad. They were so afraid and so desperate that the only option that they had, aside from letting their baby boy be murdered, was for what they did, put him in a basket and send him down the river. I guess you could say that in a way they were obeying the spirit of the Egyptian law. They were not allowed to keep baby boys. But really, they were leaving baby Moses in God's hand. That's really what they were doing. But could you just imagine how difficult that must have been for the parents? How heartbreaking that must have been for them to do this to their baby boy? How much they must have been crying and weeping and just kind of like questioning themselves. And I just imagine it being an incredibly difficult time, the most difficult thing that they've probably have ever had to do. And yet here we see God rewarding their faith. First of all, props to Moses' sister Miriam. I love that it shows how much she loved her baby brother Moses as she followed him as he went down the river. Again, as an older sister, I imagine her worried and weeping and crying and wishing that this wasn't happening to her baby brother. And yet how amazing of her to step out in faith and approach the princess when the princess found Moses. And how about her wisdom and her craftiness to suggest, hey, do you want a Hebrew woman, aka my mom, to be the one that helps you nurse this baby until he's old enough to go with you, princess? And of course, the princess said, yeah, absolutely. And we'll be reading more about Miriam as the book of Exodus unfolds. And we're also going to be introduced to Aaron, Moses' brother, as the book of Exodus unfolds. And so Moses' mom not only got her son back, but they were also protected by the princess. And here's a bonus, they were paid to take care of their son. I mean, you got to remember, they were slaves. They didn't get paid. They did not get paid for the labor and the work. They were poor. Not only that, but like I said earlier, it was illegal for them to have a baby boy. Well, now they're being protected by the princess and they're being provided for by the princess. Is it really the princess? No, it's really God. God is the one that protects and God is the one that provides. So we find out that Moses had a splendid education. And we find this out through Stephen's last sermon right before he was killed for being a Christian. In Acts chapter 7, verse 22, it says,
And Moses was learned in all of the wisdom of the Egyptians.

was mighty in words and deeds. He became an important figure in Egypt. He knew how to speak. He was eloquent of speech. I guess you could say they were probably grooming him to be a politician. He did amazing things. He knew how to speak, and he was well educated. And even though Egypt was able to give Moses the best education and all of their wisdom, they weren't able to give him what he needed the most, and that was faith in the true and living God. And perhaps that's the reason why we don't read anything about his adolescence. Nothing about his teenage years, nothing about his early 20s or 30s. And what I'm talking about is Moses writing the book of Exodus. He skips his adolescence. He goes from baby to 40 years old. I'm getting ahead of myself. But we skip the adolescence. We skip the teenage years. We skip the early 20s and 30s. In fact, when he killed that Egyptian, he was 40 years old. At 40 years old, Moses is strong, he's educated, he's skilled, he has everything going for him. He has political clout, he has military knowledge, physically gifted. I mean, he had the best of the best. He was a part of the royal family. He had it all. And I'm sure that Moses had many cool stories about his upbringing, along with some privileged experiences having grown up in the palace. He had it all. But that didn't mean anything. Like King Solomon wrote over and over again in the book of Ecclesiastes, it's all vanity. For those of you that have never read the book of Ecclesiastes, I would encourage you to do so. Because you got King Solomon, who had the privilege of experiencing everything. And he set out to do that. To fulfill the longing in his soul. To find constant, consistent fulfillment. He went on an adventure to go and find it. And by doing that, he ate the best, did the best, went everywhere. He did it all. Everything that humans wish they could do. Sometimes it's kind of like, man, if I had all the money in the world, I would be able to do all the things that I've ever wanted. That's exactly what Solomon actually did. And so then he was writing the book of Ecclesiastes, kind of telling people his experience with all of the experiences that he had. And over again, he says, it's all vanity, it's all vanity, it's all vanity. It's almost like, yeah, it was cool, but it was a waste of time. And then here is Solomon's conclusion towards the very end of the book of Ecclesiastes. He says this, let us hear the conclusion of the whole matter. Fear God and keep his commandments, for this is man's all. So that fulfillment that he was looking for, he didn't find it in things. He didn't find it in people. He didn't find it in places. He didn't find it in food. He didn't find it in possessions and palaces and riches and gold. He did not find it in that. He found it in fearing God and keeping his commandments. That's the reason why Paul says to Timothy that godliness with contentment is great gain. Listen, maybe we're not rolling, maybe we're not rich, but if we fear God and keep his commandments, we will be fulfilled. And that's what I'm hoping that we're doing here, amen? And perhaps the reason why Moses didn't expound on this childhood or teenage and early adult life was because it had nothing to do with living in faith in God. It's very possible that Moses felt that his life was all in vain up to this point right here where his life takes this dramatic turn. And here is where his God story begins. Here's the beginning of his testimony. See, Moses was missing and lacking faith in God at the age of 40. And perhaps he was sensing that emptiness inside of him, which caused him to go out to his brethren to look at their burdens. And when he witnessed the burden of his people, of his brothers, his brethren, his people, he developed this deep sympathy for them. It was almost like, man, he felt sorry for them. And so when he sees an Egyptian abusing one of his countrymen, he reacts impulsively and he murders him and then hides his body. And then the next day, he sees two of his brothers, two of his people, fighting a

amongst himself, and he tries to be the peacemaker. Hey, right on, all right, good. Tries to be the peacemaker. But fear and panic struck him when he realized that his sin wasn't so secret as he thought. See, he realized, oh man, people know that I killed that Egyptian. And sure enough, Pharaoh finds out about what Moses did, and he seeks to kill Moses. So what does Moses do? He has to flee from Egypt. And he goes to the land of Midian. And so here we see Moses going from having everything to absolutely nothing. From being a part of the royal family to being a fugitive and sought after to be killed by this royal family. See, Moses, he messed up for taking matters upon his own hands. If only he would have known that verse, vengeance is mine. Vengeance is mine, saith the Lord. Let the Lord handle the business. Let the Lord handle the matter. Taking things into our own hands can be a very dangerous thing. Amen? And perhaps maybe that's what that word earlier today, that word surrender, maybe that's what it means. And then it was followed up with control. You need to surrender control. And maybe that's what's going on. You're trying to control it, but you can't control it. God can control it. He can absolutely control it. And he can handle it as well. Surrender whatever you're going through to him. That's what Moses should have done. But instead, he took matters upon his own hand, and he sins by committing murder. He fought at the wrong time with the wrong weapon. What does Paul say? Our weapons are not blood and you know what I mean? Our weapons are not made to kill flesh and blood and all of this and all of that. It's not knives and guns, bats. No, our weapons are prayer. Our weapons is to fast and pray. Call upon the name of the Lord. If Moses would have known that. So, he fights at the wrong time with the wrong weapons. And now Moses is suffering the consequences of his actions. And now we see him set aside from Egypt and all that was familiar to him. But you know what? Sometimes God will set us aside in order to set us apart from the world. Sometimes, in order to get our attention, we will find ourselves in a very difficult time in our lives. We will sometimes feel like life is just over. We are at our lowest. We feel desperate. We feel like we've failed. Like we've messed up. Like we have nothing. Like up to this point, life has just been all vain. But sometimes the Lord will set us aside in order to set us apart from the world. Sometimes God has to set us aside to teach us the things that we need to know. Sometimes God has to set us aside in order for us to learn to wait upon the Lord, in order for us to grow in our faith. Sometimes the Lord has to set us aside in order for us to forget the way we used to do things, in order for us to forget how the world does things. Moses' impulsive deed sent him to the very back of the desert. And we're going to find out that he was at that desert for another 40 years. So it would be at the age of 80 that Moses would come back to Egypt. And it's sad because it would be his impulsiveness that will keep him from entering the promised land. Oh, that's a tough lesson. So speaking of impulsiveness, since that was what got Moses in a bind, it says in Proverbs 19 verse 2, also it is not good for a soul to be without knowledge, and he sins who hastens with his feet. And as we continue through the Bible, we're going to see people who impulsively do things. We just saw Moses impulsively committing murder in Exodus chapter 2. We're going to read about, I think his name is Nabal. I think that's how you say it. And how impulsive he was towards David in not wanting to provide any food for him in 1 Samuel 25.

0: David was at war with Saul. And there's a moment in the time where David was in the wilderness with his people, and Nabal's people, his workers, were in the field at the same time that David and his soldiers. At any time, David and his men could have stolen, could have overpowered them and taken everything, but David did not, because David was a righteous man. Like the Bible says, David was a man after God's own heart. If anything, David protected them and kept them from getting, stolen from. And so then comes the point where David's like, hey, we're going to have a feast. We're going to celebrate, but we don't have what we need in order for us to celebrate. Since we've been kind of helping Nabal's people, you know, be safe and stay safe, and we've treated them fairly and have not stolen from them, why don't we go up to Nabal and ask him to give us some food in order for us to prepare a feast? Well, Nabal is just like, what? Yeah, right. Who is this David? I don't know this David. He was impulsive about the way he said no to David. There was no, well, let me talk to David. There was none. It was judgment. It was almost like, man, this guy's probably just another criminal like all criminals. So tell him no. And David was offended by that. And so David tells his men, prepare for battle. We're going to go and fight. We're going to war. And this is where Nabal's wife Abigail is introduced. And through her humility, appeased David's anger and spared her husband from being killed. However, 10 days later, the Lord struck Nabal and he died. And so David took Abigail as his wife and he provided for her for the rest of her life. So we'll get to that, 1 Samuel 25, probably in 2032, 2033, I don't know. Your kids will be grown by the time. Hey, but at least we have plenty of material to cover till the rapture, amen? So we even see some of the greats struggle with being impulsive rather than waiting upon the Lord. 1 Kings chapter 19, verses 1 through 3, it says, and Ahab told Jezebel all that Elijah had done, also how he had executed all of the false prophets with the sword. Then Jezebel sent a messenger to Elijah saying, so let the gods do to me and more also if I do not make your life as the life of one of them by tomorrow about this time. And when he saw that, when he heard that, he arose and ran for his life and went to Beersheba, which belongs to Judah, and left his servant there. Man, you guys, if you guys know the story, let me just kind of give you a quick little background on the story. Elijah had just finished proving to all of God's people that God is the only one that we are to worship. Elijah was just like, it's me versus all of you. You call upon your God in your way, and I will call upon my God my way. Whichever God answers, that is the God that Israel is going to worship. So he said to them, you go first. And so they were doing all kinds of weird, just the way they did their witchcraft, the way they did their, their traditions, they were cutting themselves. They were just, you know, if you want to call it dance, sure. But it was just this ritual of them kind of getting themselves worked up, you know, and it was really sorcery and witchcraft. And of course, nothing happened. And Elijah's making fun of them. Hey, wake him up. Maybe he's in the bathroom or something like that. He's just mocking them and stuff like that. It's funny. And then, you know, they were doing whatever and they kept doing it. And who knows how much time had passed. And finally, Elijah's like, all right, my turn. And he just calls upon the name of the Lord and fire from heaven came down, boom, and just consumed the altar that Elijah had made. And so then the people saw what happened. And obviously the conclusion is God is the one and only true God. And so then Elijah said, all right, now get those false prophets and kill them. I mean, it's almost like he became a general. He went from prophet to general, commander, military, just like handle business. And they did. And so then here's Jezebel. And she says, I'm going to kill you. And Elijah freaks out. Impulsively, he runs. I'm like, Elijah, you just won. Bro, you should have kept winning. I wish the story was different. I wish that it was like Elijah said, well, bring her then. Tell her to come up here. That would have been awesome. And then he would have prayed on the Lord and fire would have came down and, oh, snap. So what did he do instead of calling upon the Lord, instead of waiting upon upon the Lord, he impulsively flees and runs. And of course, the Lord has rebukes him, corrects him, loves him, and all of that. We see Peter act impulsively in John chapter 18, verse 10. Then Simon Peter, having a sword, drew it and struck the high priest's servant and cut off his right ear. Remember, Jesus like, hey, Peter, this is not what we're about. This is not us. And actually, he heals the servant's. Remember, he puts the ear back and heals him. That would have been enough for me. Like, dude, this is crazy. But it wasn't enough for them. Yeah, and that's the thing about sin, right? It can blind you from some of the supernatural acts that God is doing, that God does. Ecclesiastes chapter 5, verse 2, it says, do not be hasty in your words or impulsive in your thoughts to bring up a matter in the presence of God. For God is in heaven and you are on the earth. Therefore, let your words be few. In other words, don't come to God and be like, how dare you? Or to accuse him falsely or to question his integrity or his character. Be careful with the way you approach God. Because sometimes we'll get hurt and in pain and anger. We're like, God, why? And you're like, whoa, whoa, calm down. Proverbs 14, verse 29. He who is slow to anger has great understanding, but he who is quick tempered and impulsive exalts folly. So let us learn from Moses and let us learn from Nabal. Let us learn from Elijah. Let us learn from Peter about being impulsive. Let us learn instead to take a breath, calm it down, wait upon the Lord, seek the Lord, and act according to the ways of the Lord. Amen? What do you guys think about that study? Is that a good study? Yeah? So I'm going to take that study to all of the churches because obviously it doesn't apply to us. Amen? Father, we come before you and we just pray you would help us not to be impulsive. It's by nature for us to be impulsive. It's by nature for us to say something when we get mad or when we get hurt or when we feel attacked, to say something or to do something and then later absolutely and completely regret it. And how many times, Lord God, have we suffered the consequences and the ramifications of saying an impulsive word and doing an impulsive deed, buying something impulsively, going somewhere impulsively, joining someone impulsively. Lord, I just pray that you would cause us to be the opposite of that. Lord, we would learn patience. That we would learn to wait upon you and for you to give us wisdom. And for us to act upon that wisdom. Father, we know that Moses regretted this. And even that which could have been disastrous, that which was meant for evil. Of course, the devil was behind all of this. And that which was meant for evil, Lord, even then you were able to redeem. Even then you were able to fix the situation. But Lord, it took another 40 years. Another 40 years of your people having to suffer. It could have happened way before that if Moses hadn't done that. But Lord, your will be done. And it is still done. It will continue to be done. So Lord, cause us to learn as we continue through the book of Exodus. We bless your name in Jesus' name. Amen.
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2: 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If life seems more urgent and unsettled these days, it could be due to a rise in spiritual warfare. To interview Dr. Jeremiah about The Battle for Your Soul, his new book and teaching series on spiritual warfare, here's special guest Sheila Walsh.
3: You sense it, don't you? A force in the world actively working against your peace, your family, and your faith. Well, the Bible calls this spiritual warfare. And while the reality of this unseen battle can sound intimidating, Dr. David Jeremiah wants to offer a liberating truth. You have nothing to fear in Christ. For too long, the topic of spiritual warfare has been shrouded in confusion and sensationalism. For these reasons, in the next few minutes, we cut through the noise to give you the clear, biblical perspective you need. Dr. Jeremiah will point us to Scripture, where we will discover that we are not helpless targets, but victors in Christ. He wants us to know that it's time to stop walking in fear and start living in the confidence of the one who has already overcome the world. The unseen war is real, but your victory is already secured.

0: So, if you're ready for this fascinating discussion, help me welcome pastor, teacher, author, and my very dear friend, Dr. David Jeremiah. I'm excited about this one.
1: I can tell.
0: Over the years, I've had the privilege of interviewing you. We've talked about so many different subjects. This one seems a little more intimidating, spiritual warfare. Why did you determine to do this and at this time?
1: Because, Sheila, everywhere I've gone over these last months, it's just been so evident that this is going on. Yeah. Maybe the best way to say that, the way people will understand it is, and maybe you've said this because I know we've said it at home, something is different about what's happening right now. Yeah. Something's different. Yeah. And everybody wonders what it is. I believe that one of the things that's very different is the intensity of the enemy trying to take us out.
0: Yeah. Now, you have been preaching faithfully for many years. Have you taught on spiritual warfare before?
1: Yes, I did a series on spiritual warfare some years ago. And then when I taught the book of Ephesians, we covered it there because that's where most of it is. And we've talked about it, but not anything like the intensity with which we're dealing with it now.
0: Yeah. What I find fascinating in your teaching, you talk about biblical secrets of spiritual warfare. Why do you call them secrets?
1: Well, they're not secrets because nobody can figure them out. They're secrets because they've not been revealed.
0: Wow.
1: You know, in the Bible, oftentimes a secret is something that has not yet been revealed. Like in the New Testament, you have the introduction of the church, but it was unknown in the Old Testament. It was a secret in the Old Testament. This is a secret. And, you know, the Bible tells us that there are things we should know about spiritual warfare, mm-hmm. and they're secrets to most people, but after we get done with this, they won't be secrets anymore.
0: Excellent. I can't wait. Now, you talk in your teaching, you've got four specific areas: the war zone, the war, the weapons, and the warrior.
1: Yeah.
0: So let's start with the war zone.
1: Okay. The spiritual war that we fight, though it affects our bodies, doesn't really happen in our bodies. It happens in our souls, in that immaterial part of us that's who we are, the part that goes to heaven when we die as Christians, when we're absent from the body and present with the Lord. Your soul is that part of you that's real, but oftentimes get pushed to the side because we're so intrigued with the body.
0: Why is it so important for each one of us to protect our soul?
1: Because, Sheila, the soul is the part of you that relates to God. Mm-hmm. You say, well, what about my body? Your body can't relate to God because God doesn't have a body, right? He's a spirit. So if you're going to relate to God, you have to relate to him through your soul. And if you let your soul get battered, beaten, and destroyed, your relationship with God is going to suffer major hits.
0: Mm-hmm. Can your soul be possessed by anything but God?
1: You know, I think there's a veiled question there. Mm-hmm. Can we be possessed by demons or all that? And my understanding of that has always been that if you have the Holy Spirit in you, you can't be possessed by two things. The Holy Spirit possesses you when you become a Christian, but you can be obsessed by the devil.
0: Right.
1: Somebody said he may not be in your heart, but he can sit on your shoulder, you know, and he will give you grief. I don't believe it's possible for a Christian to be demon possessed, to be controlled by Satan, because the Holy Spirit is within you. He won't let that happen.
0: So that's a war zone. So let's talk about the war. In battle for your soul, you say it takes place in three different areas: the battle around you, the battle inside you, and the battle above you. Let's start with the battle around you.
1: Well, let me just first of all say, Sheila, that those three categories come from an ancient theologian by the name of Augustine, where he introduced to us the phrase, the world, the flesh, and the devil.
0: Right.
1: Those are the three enemies of every Christian: the world, the flesh, and the devil. The world is the enemy around you. The flesh is the enemy inside of you, and the devil is the enemy above you. Hmm. The enemy around you, the world, is the pressure you face because you live in this world. In Romans, it says, don't let the world squeeze you into its mold. The famous passage, Romans 12, 1 and 2. What that means is there's a system in place in this world that's different than what Christianity is. And it's opposed to Christianity. And it continually is trying to get you to live according to the tenets of that philosophy. And that's why Paul wrote, don't let that world system squeeze you into its mold. You stand strong for Christ. Don't become like the world. The world is materialism and all the things that you can see. The world cares very little for the soul. The world cares only for the things they can touch and feel and count.
0: What about the war within?
1: The war within is the flesh. And I like to say that more than anything else, the flesh is indicative of the old nature. The flesh in you is everything you were before you were a Christian. And what some people are surprised about is when you become a Christian, the flesh doesn't go away. And I always tell people, if you don't believe that, ask your husband or your wife, and they will tell you that that is a true statement. The flesh, the old nature, is the part of you that wants to keep you from having victory in your life, and that's what that is.
0: And the battle above you?
1: The battle above you is Satan, and the Bible says Satan goes around like a roaring lion, seeking whom he may devour, and he's got a plan for each one of us to seduce us, and he knows exactly what our weaknesses are. We're going to talk about some of the things that are useful to Satan in bringing us away from the dynamic soul God wants us to be.
0: I have to honestly say, having the privilege of reading this earlier, I think this is one of the most profound, important books that you have written in a long, long time. I read everything you write. My husband and I watch it on television, but this is so practical for the world that we are living in right now. And you say that we all face two wars, a revolutionary war of the soul and a civil war of the soul.
1: Well, I'm trying to be a little cute with that, Sheila, but the revolutionary war is the war that you have with God before you become a Christian. The Bible says when you become a Christian, you make peace with God. Before you become a Christian, you are at enmity with God. If you don't remember those days as Christians, you know you didn't love God. God loved you, but you were his enemy. When you become a Christian, you have peace with God. That's the Revolutionary War. Mm-hmm. But once you become a Christian, conflict doesn't go away. And that's a surprise to most people. I started the introduction to this book with a statement that goes like this. If God is so good, why am I doing so bad? You know, that's the way a lot of people feel. If God is in my heart, if I'm a Christian, why do I still fight all these battles that I'm fighting?
0: I love the fact that you lay out so many of the battles that we can relate to. So I want to talk about the first one is the war with pride. You call it the seedbed of sin. Why do you call pride the seedbed of sin?
1: Pride is the original sin. Pride is the sin of Lucifer when he said, I will be like the Most High God. He decided he didn't want to worship God. He wanted to be God. And he was thrown out of heaven with the angels and has been terrorizing us ever since. But pride is an attempt to put something else in the place of God in your life. And it is not only the original sin, it's the fundamental sin. Just about all of the other sins find their roots in pride. And you know what's interesting about pride? It's a quiet sin. It's a sin that you can have in your heart, and nobody needs to know about it unless you open your big mouth and let them find out. But pride is a very, very difficult thing for people to understand. And the Bible says to us that God does not do well with the proud. Mm. He wants us to be humble.
0: Yeah. You also talk about the battlefield of temptation. Now, even Jesus was tempted.
1: Right. You know, Sheila, a lot of times people think temptation is sin, but temptation isn't sin. It couldn't possibly be sin because Jesus was tempted three times and Jesus was perfect. Yeah. Temptation's not sin. Yielding to it is sin. You know, somebody said it this way, temptation knocks at the door. But if you unlock the door and let it in, that's the sin.
0: Right.
1: You know, sin is yielded to temptation. But temptation is fierce and it affects everybody in this room. I preached on it and I said, I always wonder if my messages are applicable to everybody in church. Today, I'm absolutely certain that everybody in church is a candidate for this message because it's about temptation.
0: You write, too, about lust. Is lust different than temptation?
1: Well, temptation is the urge to get involved in lust. Temptation is the door into lust. Lust is not fun to talk about, not easy to talk about. And it's not just sex. It's the lust of the flesh and the lust of the mind. Lust is wanting something that's not yours and seeking to take that to yourself when it doesn't belong to you.
0: How do we protect ourselves and our families? Because if you listen to commercials at the moment on television, it's like you deserve this, you deserve that. It's all about more, more, more. How do we protect our souls?
1: Well, you're talking about the materialism issues that come. It's interesting to me. I never thought about this until I wrote this book. Did you know that materialism is kind of like the major enemy? Because at the end of the book of Revelation, there's a whole chapter about the end of it, about how the markets are destroyed and how they come to an end. The Bible says this, you can't love God and mammon. And mammon is a synonym for

0: materialism. Materialism is the love of everything you can see, feel, touch, grab, as opposed to God, who no man has ever seen, and the spiritual things that are a part of the soul. And today that's a big, big problem. And it's not just a problem in the world, it's a problem in the church.
1: Let's talk about one that people might not think of as a battlefield, jealousy. Why is that so detrimental?
0: You know what, Sheila? Jealousy shrinks your soul.
1: Yes.
0: It just shrinks it. You get so caught up in what other people have that you wish you had. Mm. In this chapter, I talk about the different circles of jealousy. You know, for instance, I'm not jealous of any dentists that I know. You know, but my problem would be being jealous of another pastor who's a gifted orator who everybody's talking about, and they're talking about him instead of talking about me. I could be jealous of that. I must confess to you that I probably have been jealous of that over the years. I'm not now, but I have been. And I'll tell you what helps you with that more than anything else is having a good wife. Your wife helps you with that. And then, what jealousy is, it's a very formal statement that I am not happy with what God has given me and how he's equipped me and how he's gifted me. I want something from somebody else. God has done more for them than he's done for me. Mm-hmm. And that's not true, no matter who you are.
1: One of the things that you teach on in this series, which I related to, and from interviews we've done in the past, I know you do too, and that is the battlefield of discouragement. Talk to us about that.
0: Well, somebody asked me one day, of all these things that Satan uses to get to you, which one does he use on you the most? And that's it, discouragement. Discouragement can be used to just take you out of the game completely. It can shut you down.
1: So let me ask you, you work so hard, we know that. So you wake up and it's Sunday morning and you know you have to preach and you feel discouraged. What do you do?
0: Well, you know what? If you'd asked me that 2 or 3 years ago, I wouldn't give you the same answer that I'm giving you right now, mm-hmm. because I've had some moments like that these last months. When I got the myelitis on Labor Day in 23, mm-hmm. I didn't preach for a couple of months. Then I tried to preach and ended up preaching from a chair, which just destroyed me. I couldn't. My wife thought it was great, but I couldn't stand it. And then I got to be able to stand up and preach. But the disease that I have has a very unpredictable cycle. Some days you're going to feel really good, but you might have some days you don't feel bad. It's incredible how Satan keeps track of that and makes as many of those days as Sunday as he can.
1: Wow.
0: And I've had a lot of Sundays when I would wake up and think, there's just no way. But you know what? When you step and you believe God and you trust him and you walk forward, it's one of the most amazing experiences. I actually told people there have been Sundays over the last 2.5 years where I felt like I was standing in the pulpit, but I wasn't preaching. I was standing over watching me preach because I wasn't even aware sometimes of how I was doing it. I knew there was no way to do it, but God helped me. And, you know, some of the victories we've had, Sheila, I went to preach in Myrtle Beach when I was still in a chair. And in order for me to do this, they would bring a pulpit out here and the pulpit would have to have an opening in it. So when you sat at the pulpit, your knees could go under the pulpit and you could get close enough so the pulpit could help you. And I went to Myrtle Beach and they took me out on the platform. I looked and the pulpit was solid in the back. There was no place for my knees. If I was going to use my notes, I was going to be doing this. And I just said, wow. What do I do? I didn't hear any voices, but I stood up and I've been standing up ever since that happened. And you know what? I preach 3 sermons every weekend within a 24-hour period. And I preach between 37 and 42 minutes every time I preach. So it isn't, you know, normal. What we do is not normal. Now, I don't eat dinner on Sunday until about 3 o'clock because I'm so tired. But the Lord gives me the strength to do that, and it's what I live for. I live for that. I live for it because I love so much to do what God's called me to do.
1: So we've talked about some of the battles that we fight. Let's talk about who we fight. There is a very real devil, but he's not some cartoon character in a red costume with a pitchfork, is he?
0: No. Sheila, here's a good way to illustrate that. If somebody said to you, who is the opposite of God? Many of you would say, Satan. Well, Satan isn't the opposite of God. He was created by God. He can't be his opposite. He's not even on the table with God. He's not even in the world with God. He is subject to God, but he's powerful. And he's not anybody to take for granted. You have to understand that he has a strategy for your soul. And if he was bold enough to tempt the Lord Jesus Christ in the wilderness, he's not going to worry about you or me. He will feel very confident coming after any of us.
1: You know, it's interesting, though, because one of the things you write that I've found very challenging is you say that most of us think we're no match for Satan. But that's not necessarily true, is it?
0: You know, one of the reasons I think that's both true and not true is I hate it when I hear people stand up and make fun of Satan, like, you know, I'm going to get you, Satan. You're in trouble, Satan. You don't know who you're dealing with, Satan. You're dealing with, and I see that, and you do too. You've seen it. That is such a dangerous thing to do. Don't do that. Yeah. You are not able to do that. You can do that in the power of Christ and in the Holy Spirit, but you and Satan, just you and Satan, that's a bad match. You don't want to do that. But the other side of that is the scripture also says, greater is he that is in you than he that is in the world. So if you have the Holy Spirit in you, you know that that's going to be okay.
1: In that Ephesians 6 passage, it talks about the battle we're in, but it also talks about not just Satan, but the rulers of darkness. Who are the rulers of darkness?
0: The rulers of darkness, I believe, Sheila, that's Satan's network. You know, he took some of the angels with him when he fell from heaven. And he has a network of angels, evil angels, that help him. In some ways, it seems as if the scripture teaches he has geographical angels, because the prince of Persia in the book of Daniel was an angel, and he was very much involved in that particular part of the country. So I don't know all of the organizational structure of Satan's domain, but it's not just Satan. It's Satan and his angels, Satan and his demons, and they are well organized and profoundly educated and know everything there is to know about us.
1: So let's move on to the weapons of our warfare.
0: Okay.
1: The armor of God that is talked about in Ephesians 6, how often do we need to put this on?
0: Well, I had a teacher in seminary named Ray Stedman. He put it on every morning. He got up every morning and literally put on the armor of God.
1: Amen.
0: And actually, I found the little prayer where he did that, and I put it in the book. So if you get the book, you'll find his prayer to put on the whole armor. But I think we can take that in a literal way as putting on the armor. More than anything else, we should understand what the armor is and what it does for us. Mm-hmm. And go through those. And there's a chapter in this book on every piece of armor. Interestingly enough, of all the pieces of armor that God has given us, only one is an offensive piece, and that's the sword of the Spirit, which is the word of truth, the word of God. All the rest of them are defensive. Interesting, because we're not told to advance, we're told to stand our ground. Why is that? Because Jesus has already taken all the territory. Amen. And we're not fighting for victory, we're fighting from victory.
1: Yes.
0: And so we can stand and fight the victory. And all those implements are there to help us do that.
1: So let's talk about the belt of truth.
0: You know, outside of just the armor of the believer, truth is central to everything, isn't it? Isn't it true that if you know the truth, you know what to do? So the truth is so important. Jesus said, I am the way, the truth, and the life. He's the truth. And then the Bible is referred to several times as the word of truth. Mm-hmm. So when you fight against the enemy, if you know what's true and you know how to stand in the truth, and you've spent your life learning about the truth and discovering the truth, being students of the Word of God. The reason I'm a teacher is because I believe that the truth is everything. If you teach people the truth, they have the power and the strength to know what to do. And so the belt which holds all the other pieces of armament together is the truth.
1: Yeah.
0: It's the Word of God. It's God's truth.
1: Let's move on to the next piece, the breastplate of righteousness. What does the breastplate protect?
0: It protects your heart, your soul. It protects the part of you, the immaterial part of you. And it refers to several things, but the two main things, it refers, first of all, to the righteousness of Christ. You're protected not because you're a good person. You're protected because you are righteous in Jesus Christ. The most amazing thing that ever happened in the world is when Jesus took your sin and gave you his righteousness. Amen. The best deal that's ever been done by anybody, anywhere. You got his righteousness. He got your sin.
1: Wow.
0: And that righteousness covers you, it protects you, keeps you from being victimized by the enemy. So it's, first of all, Christ's righteousness, that's positional righteousness. Then there's personal righousness, how you live. You're to be righteous too. Someone has said that sanctification, which is personal righteousness, is only and simply becoming in practice what you already are in position.
1: Wow.
0: You were righteous in Christ. Now go live a righteous life. And when you live that righteous life, it's a tremendous warfare against the enemy.
1: Amen. Goes on to talk about the gospel of peace. Why is the gospel in there as a piece of armor?
0: You know, that may be the hardest piece of the armor to really grab hold of. And there are more than a few understandings of that.
1: Hmm.
0: But the gospel of peace is a picture of evangelism, in my estimation, of going forth with the gospel and sharing the truth of the peace that God gives us. And we need to be equipped with shoes to be able to do that. And also, those shoes were not like the Adidas that we wear, but they were boots with cleats in them that enables you to stand the ground and not be moved and have a strong position in your faith.
1: What about the shield of faith? How do we use the shield of faith?
0: Well, the shield of faith is given to us so that we can withstand the darts of the enemy, the fiery darts of the enemy. Anybody ever have any of those come after you?
1: Mm-hmm.
0: Yeah, and the shield of faith is a picture of building your knowledge of the Word of God and your faith in God and being able to withstand the darts when they come. They don't always have to hit home if you build a shield that will enable you to withstand them.
1: Then Paul mentions a piece that protects our head, which is the helmet of salvation.
0: I think that's the last defensive part of the armor. It's a reflection of the importance of your mind. Protect your mind.
1: Wow.
0: Make sure you protect your mind. Everything that happens to you starts, first of all, with what you think. Mm-hmm. It comes through the mind. And if you allow your mind to be an open door to whatever, you discover it's very hard to be successful in your battle with the soul.
1: One of the things you write about that I love, you talk about worship as a weapon. Talk to us about that.
0: Well, that's based on an Old Testament story where the enemy was coming, and they sent the choir out to stand against the enemy. And they worshiped. And the Bible says when they worshiped, the enemy was defeated. I wanted to put that in there. That was kind of an extra thing.
1: I love it, though.
0: We weren't going to put it in there. And I told everybody, no, we got to put that in there, because it is true that when we lift our voices in worship to the Lord, one of my favorite writer said, when you worship the Lord, the devil runs.
1: Yeah.
0: And when you worship the Lord, you can sense the power in that, when you're really worshiping God. I cannot tell you how vital that is, even for somebody like me. I told our people not long ago that because of all of the challenges that I've had, some folks have said to me, well, why don't you just stay in the green room, and when it's time to preach, they can come and get you, and you come out, and you won't have to be out there so long. I said, I couldn't do that. I have to be in the worship. If I'm not in the worship, I haven't got any strength. The worship of the service gives you the strength and the power to stand up and preach.
1: Beautiful.
0: There is such power in that. Why would I stay in the green room and miss that? I mean, I can't understand anybody doing that.
1: Absolutely, absolutely. So we've talked about the war zone. We've talked about the war and the weapons of warfare. Let's talk about the fact that we are warriors.
0: Sheila, that's true. We are the warriors, all of us. And I wanted to finish this book off with some encouragement for us as warriors. How do we go forth into battle? And one of the thoughts that came to me were the words of Joshua in the book of Joshua, where we're told, be strong, be courageous, do not be dismayed, for the Lord your God is with you wherever you go. And we took all of those individual statements and created chapters out of them. I love the one about courage where he says, be courageous three times. And the last time he says, have not I said, be courageous? You know, like, are you guys listening? So I think of all the things you can find in the Bible in one place, you won't find a more succinct group of qualities that are necessary if you're going to be a spiritual warrior. You got to be courageous.
1: Yeah, I love it. You talk about be aware, be strong, be courageous. But then you go on to say, we are not to be dismayed.
0: That's in the passage, too.
1: Yeah.
0: That means don't let it overwhelm you. Don't get discouraged. Joshua was told when you go into battle, and they were going against some pretty strong enemies, don't get discouraged. How many of you know it's possible to get discouraged in the battle, to get overwhelmed sometimes? When you know that God is in the picture, the one thing you know is God is good, and he loves you, and he will help you if you will let him do it.
1: Everywhere I go, and our audience will understand this, whether it's from the West Coast to the East Coast, people say to me, will you please tell Dr. Jeremiah how much he has helped us in our journey? What would you say to somebody who feels defeated?
0: You know, I think Satan has three things he does. First of all, he says it can't happen to you. Then when it happens to you, he tells you that you're done. And then he tells you you'll never be able to recover. All three of those are lies.
1: Yes.
0: They're lies from the pit of hell. You ought to know it can't happen to you. It can happen to any of us. But that doesn't mean you can't recover. The Bible says if we confess our sin, he's faithful and just to forgive us our sin and cleanse us from all unrighteousness. Let me tell you this. God is more anxious to forgive you than you are to be forgiven. But you have to be willing to say, I sinned, I'm wrong. Please, Lord, help me get back on the track. I don't know anybody that's ever done that who hasn't found that to be true. He will always receive you to himself. I would say that, you know, we're going to fall down sometimes. You're going to fall down. Be careful that you don't walk into traps. But learn more how to get back up, because getting back up is how you keep going. Amen.
1: Amen. Brothers and sisters, will you help me thank Dr. David Jeremiah?
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5: God judges a nation now, and he uses natural catastrophes to do it. Pay attention. Now, I know it is wintertime and winter stuff happens. I know that. Pay attention. 5 inches of snow in Atlanta. Pay attention. All I do is just pay attention. See, you just write it off and just, you know, I watch and I'm looking like this. Pay attention. God judges a nation through natural catastrophes. And when they happen, if you attach God's name to it, people will come at you with daggers and spears and all kind of stuff. As you know by now, I'm not afraid of folks. Not. I will say what I say. Watch and see what happens. Hurricane Katrina, I'm not afraid to say. Watch and see what happens. Tsunamis here and there. Let me tell you something. God can easily close his eyes and say, any, meeny, miny, mo, and send a natural catastrophe anywhere in the world, and he will be just in doing it. Because we all have sinned and fallen short. We all deserve his judgment. So if he decides to be merciful here and judge over there, he's just. He can do whatever he wants to do. He's God. Who are we? Who are we to judge him? Who are we to say what he can do, what he can't do? And so we try to make it up. We blame it on Satan. We blame it on Mother Nature. Weird stuff like that. Instead of just saying, you know what? God may be trying to tell us something. Just a thought. Just a thought. So that was the thing with Sodom. That was the problem that they had. So Sodom and Gomorrah was judged by God. And then Peter says that God delivered righteous Lot. The same Lot that chose to go to Sodom when him and his uncle was fighting. You know,

we keep reading. Next thing you know, guess what? Hey, he's inside the city. And then after that, we find him as one of the judges in Sodom. He's got into politics in the city of Sodom. And it was just so amazing that this is the same Lot that the Bible says, righteous Lot. The same one that when two angels came and said, Lot, man, get your family, as many people as you can, and get out of here. God is going to judge this city. As they came to the city, the men of Sodom came banging on Lot's door. Hey, we saw those men coming. Now bring those men out that we may know them. The Hebrew word for know means to know them sexually. They wanted to rape those guys. And here's righteous Lot. I have two virgin daughters that haven't known the man. Let me bring them out to you. You don't do these to these men. Now, in that Eastern type of culture, you will, if when a guest come to your house, you protect them at all costs. But you think I'm going to get my daughters over to those perverts? The customs will go out the door. But righteous Lot was willing to give his up. Then, when the angels told him that, so he goes around. So Lot had two daughters that did not know a man. They were unmarried. He had at least two daughters that were married. Because the Bible says that he went to his son-in-laws and said, God is about to judge. And they said, man, get out of here. They thought he was joking. He had lost his testimony. They thought Lot was a joke. I said, man, get out of here. And to the point, when they told him to get out, the Bible said that Lot, he lingered. To the point where the angels had to grab him and just take them out, drag and take them out. And the Bible calls him righteous Lot. You know what this tells me? It tells me two things. Number one, we don't know what's going on in a person's heart. So don't be so quick to judge someone if you see them somewhere you think they shouldn't be. Because the Bible says here in verse 8, for that righteous man dwelling among them tormented his righteous soul from day to day by seeing and hearing their lawless deeds. Now, if it wasn't for the New Testament, we'd never know that. If we just read Genesis, we'd say, Lot, you were not righteous. You were a jerk. You were a horrible father. You were terrible. And you just a joke. Because you went and you took your family into Sodom and you lost your whole family to that wicked city. You're not righteous. You're a jerk. But the Bible calls him righteous. We don't know what's going on in the heart of a person. Then number two, now here's the thing that's so big. If you would notice that the sins of the believers in the Old Testament are never mentioned in the New Testament. Abraham lying and saying that his wife was his sister to save his own hide. We don't read that in the New Testament. We don't read about that. Lot moving his family into the sinful city of Sodom, lost his whole family. You don't read about that in the New Testament. David's murder of Uriah and adultery with Bathsheba. We don't see that mentioned in the New Testament. Why? Why? Because under the new covenant and the cross, our sins are forgiven and forgotten. Under the new covenant, we are justified. And that word justified means just as if I'd never sinned. And that's why we don't see their sin mentioned in the New Testament. That blows me away. We serve some kind of God that can do such a thing as forgive and chooses to forget our sin. So when you ask for forgiveness, Lord, forgive me, please. I'm sorry. Please forgive me. And then you go to him next day. Lord, please forgive me my sin. What sin? Well, you know that, you know, I sinned.

You know, I did yesterday. Nope. Don't know it. How can an omniscient, all-knowing God choose to forget? How can he? All the ways of God are past finding out, Paul tells us. An amazing God we serve. And you've been beating yourself up over that thing you've asked God to forgive you of. He's already forgiven and forgotten, and you're just killing yourself. Get over it. Get over yourself. God has. He's forgiven you. The problem is you have a hard time forgiving yourself. You know why? The Bible says God knows our frame, that we're but dust, and you thought you were more than dust. That's why. So you disappoint yourself because you thought you had more on the ball than that. You don't. Did you know you're not all that? I'm just being real. You're not all that. You think you are. And you come here and you try to portray you all that. You're not all that.

know my feet are clay. I know that. And we think we are all that. And then when something trips us up, then we're, and we're depressed for weeks because we thought we had more on the ball than what we have. And those things just show us that we don't have it all on, we don't have, hey, we're not all that. It's all him. It's his grace. It's his love. It's his forgiveness. It's him. It's him. It's not us. And so often we want to make it about us. I see that all the time. You know, you talk to people, they're going through something, and then you try to tell them what you're going through, then all of a sudden they, well, you know, and I'm going through the same thing. It ain't about you. I'm trying to explain. I'm trying to talk to you now. It's not about you. Why you always got to bring up your thing? Not about, it's not your turn. Give me a turn. I see this happening all the time. Stop, please. So it's a beautiful thing. Praise the Lord for justification. Praise the Lord for his grace, his love, his forgiveness. You know, I'm so thankful for the cross and the blood of Jesus that washes away our sin. Also, I love how verse 9 says that the Lord knows how to deliver the godly out of temptation. How does he do this? By us taking the way of escape. You say, what do you mean? 1 Corinthians 10:13 says, no temptation has overtaken you except such as is common to man. But God is faithful, who will not allow you to be tempted above what you're able, but with the temptation make a way of an escape that you may be able to bear it. Now, what this verse is saying is, it says, no temptation has overtaken you, but such as is common to man. So what you're being tempted by is common to man. You're not all alone. So often we think we're all alone when we're going through what we're going through. You're not. Whatever you're being tempted by, you're not alone. You're not alone. Such is common to man. It says, but God is faithful. Okay, why did he say God is faithful? He's going to tell us. He will not allow you to be tempted above what you're able, meaning able to resist. But with the temptation, make a way of an escape that you may be able to bear it. How is it that we can bear the temptation? James says that all of us are tempted when we're drawn away of our own lust and enticed. So if I love cheesecake, which I do, and Satan tempts me with cheesecake, how can I resist? Because I'm drawn away my own desires for cheesecake. So how can I resist that? God is faithful, who make a way of an escape. No, you're not going to have it now. He'll make a door for me to get out of the kitchen. And he makes that door. So whatever the temptation is, there's always a way of an escape. He says, so we'll be able to bear it. The way we can bear the weight of the temptation that is made up of our own desires, the way we can bear the weight of the temptation is by taking the way out. We fall under the weight of the temptation when we don't take the way out. Just know, no matter what situation you're in, what situation you're tempted with or tempted by, God will always make a way of an escape. How do you know he will make a way every time? Every time. That's why he put, but God is faithful. God will always be faithful to make a door out of whatever you're being tempted by. He'll make a way. So often, when we're tempted, we have to drive somewhere. Hey, God is making a way. Every time you get closer and closer to that destination, you can turn around. There's always a way out. There's the computer. You can give the password to your spouse. There's always a way out. I got a drinking problem. As you're walking to the ABC store, there's always a way out. I got a smoking problem. You go into 7-Eleven. Okay, give me a pack of Marlboro Light. No, down. Down, look up, down. No, to the right. To your, this. No, there. Oh, that's okay. Leave those there. And go. There's always a way

out. He says God is faithful. He will always make a way of escape. Every single time. That's the faithfulness of God. So that's why I love how it says God knows how to deliver the godly out of temptation. I love that. I love that. So look at verses 12 through 17. But these, like natural beasts made to be caught and destroyed, speak evil of the things they do not understand and will utterly perish in their own destruction and will receive the wages of unrighteousness as those who count it pleasure to carouse in the daytime. There are spots and blemishes carousing in their own deception while they feast with you, having eyes full of adultery that cannot cease from sin, enticing unstable souls. They have hearts trained in covetous practices and are accursed children. They have forsaken the right way and gone astray, following the way of Balaam, the son of Beor, who loved the wages of unrighteousness. But he was rebuked for his iniquity. A dumb donkey speaking with a man's voice restrained the madness of the prophet. These are wells without water, clouds carried by the tempest for whom is reserved the blackness of the darkness forever. Now, in these verses, Peter is saying that these false teachers are like brute beasts, uncontrollable animals, whose only destiny is to be destroyed. It's like a crazy dog with rabies running throughout neighborhoods where children are out playing. And he's already bitten a few of these children. There's no sympathy for the dog. It must be destroyed. And this is what Peter is saying that these false teachers are like. They continue to teach and affect God's children. And they must be destroyed if they don't repent. Then Peter goes on to say in verse 13 that when you are around them, they stand out like a sore thumb, like spots and blemishes. According to verse 14, Peter said that these false teachers come to church for two reasons. Number one, to satisfy their lust. And number two, to capture converts for their cause. Peter said that these false teachers take advantage of vulnerable women and that they always are trying to sway people to see things their way. That's why he said they have eyes full of adultery, cannot cease from sin. Verse 14 says that they love to entice unstable souls. Now, this phrase in Greek carries the idea of a fisherman baiting a hook or a hunter baiting a trap. Enticing unstable souls. They set a trap for people. Like a fisherman putting bait on a hook. And the purpose is to hook them over to their way of thinking. Hook them over to why, money and godliness equal the same thing. And they try to hook you and sway you and show you all these obscure verses about money and stuff. And they unsettle, they entice unstable souls. See, stability is an important factor in the Christian walk. If we're not stable or grounded in the Christian faith, then these false teachers will unsettle your souls. This is why I want to do a series of schools, they're like seminars, like God's Will this Saturday come up, the School of Discipleship, to get you grounded in the Christian faith. I'm going to do the School of the Bible, another seminar kind of school. Then I'm going to do the School of Leadership, the School of Apologetics, how to defend your faith, and all those sorts of things so you can be grounded, so you can have some stability in your Christian walk, so you're not unstable. You're unstable, then these guys will sway you. It's been said that the people, 80% of the people that are in cults came out of mainline churches. So when they come and knock on the door and they pull down, they're throwing the verse here, throwing the verse there, and pulling out a Wake magazine and all this sort of stuff. And if you're unstable, you will be swayed. You'll be swayed. But my job is to give you some stability, settle you in your faith so you won't be an unstable soul that be enticed by them. Then Peter says in verse 15 that they have forsaken the right way and gone astray.
This tells me that these false teachers were once following the right way and something happened and they

went astray. This can happen to any of us if we take our eyes off the Lord. If we begin to slack off of those things that kept us on fire for God, we will go astray. Let me ask you this. Have I just described you? Have you forsaken the right way because something about God and Christianity disappointed you? I have seen many people forsake the right way and go astray because a loved one died or a loved one left them. A prayer didn't get answered in the way that they thought it should get answered. So something happened that caused these false teachers to forsake the right way and go astray. And we have a hint of what happened in verse 15. They followed the way of Balaam. Now, Balaam is a mysterious guy in Numbers chapters 22 to 25. He's a mysterious Gentile prophet that was hired by King Balak to curse the Jews. No one could beat the Jewish people. They, you know, the God was on their side. So whenever they went, they just wiped folks out. No one can defeat them. So Balak said, okay, you know, we can't beat them. So I'm going to hire this guy, Balaam, to curse them. So he goes, Balaam and say, look, bro, I got a job for you. Okay, what is it? I need you to curse the Israelites. He said, whoa. Oh, Balaam said, no, man, what? Man, what you, I cannot curse what God has blessed. No, I'm not going to do it. And so he goes back, and all of a sudden, you know, he said, you know, God said, now, you better not go with this guy. You better not find yourself cursing my people. So all of a sudden, Balak said, okay, I give you honor, and I give you a whole bunch of money. Balaam was like, how much? And he went, and each time he went to curse them, blessings came out. Balaam said, man, what are you doing? I hired you to curse them. You blessed them. He said, well, maybe it was just the angle. Let me give you a different angle of the Israelites. Went to curse them, blessed. Third time, went to curse them, blessed. And he could not do it. But the issue is here is that money caused Balaam to go astray. And so too money and honor has caused the false teachers in Peter's day and in our day to go astray. Remember, they have forsaken the right way and gone astray. There's many people, many of these false teachers, they were of the right way. They were going for it, loved the Lord, called by God, sharing the gospel, going the right way. And as soon as success and money and honor came, they forsook the right way and went astray. It happened in Peter's day. It happened to Balaam. It happens in our day as well. And the point for us is this: don't you allow job, position, or money cause you to go astray either. Go astray outwardly, or watch this, go astray in your heart. Because we go astray in our heart first before we go astray outwardly. Sure, you still come to church. Sure, you still read a verse or two. Sure, you still offer up a token prayer. But in your heart, you've gone astray. This is what happened here can happen to any of us. Don't think it can't happen. All of a sudden, job. We all need to work. Money, position can cause us to go astray. No longer are we pressing into the presence of God. No longer are we looking to the Lord, trusting in him. Now we're trusting in our bank account. Now we're trusting in our job. We have more faith in the job than we do the Lord who gave us the job. And we can easily go astray. Put job before God. I've seen this happen so many times. End up like Lot, seeing the green. And I've just seen folks just go astray. It's a sad thing. And as many times I've talked about this, people still do it. Because they look

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3: Now, the Bible is worth reading slowly, which is what we usually do in our devotional time, even in our normal midweek Bible study or our Sunday morning approach. We go slower, and I've been known to go very slow in my teaching. I've done a whole sermon on not just a sentence, not just a phrase, but just a single word. One time I even did one on a comma between two words. And there's value in going slow. But there's also value in an approach like this where you speed it up and you cover vast portions of Scripture. It gives to us the big picture, and sometimes we can miss the forest for the trees. We need to see how the plan all fits together. And this unique approach will do just that. So we're going to cover a lot of ground. We're going to move quickly. We're not going to be able to read every verse. We're going to be looking at the landmarks, just like a pilot will often say to those who are aboard his or her flight. If you look to your right, you'll see the Grand Canyon. Later on, if you look to your left, you'll see the St. Louis Arch over the Mississippi. We're going to show you the major landmarks in the Scripture and show how it all fits together. Now, on a horizontal level, there are two sources of knowledge: reason and experience. That's how most people get their knowledge, reason and experience. We experience things, and therefore we draw conclusions, or we reason things out based on others' observations or others' experiences. Those are the two basic sources of knowledge, reason and experience. However, those two sources are limited sources. There's a lot of things that are left unanswered, like where did I come from? Where am I going? What is the purpose and meaning of life? How did I get here? Therefore, you need a third source, not just a horizontal source, reason and experience, but a vertical source, and that is revelation. Someone from outside the time and space continuum needs to communicate to you and tell you what's up. You'll never answer those questions without it. And so we have revelation, God's revelation. And revelation can even be divided into two groups. There is a natural revelation, there is special revelation, or if you prefer, general revelation, as opposed to special revelation. What is general revelation? Things like creation, the universe. As you go out and you observe the stars, the sky, the moon, the sun, the intricacies of biology, the Bible says the heavens declare the glory of God. The firmament shows his handiwork. But then there's special revelation, and that is the Bible. And that is what we're studying in this year study called The Bible from 30,000 Feet. Now, in this book, this Bible, there are 66 separate books, some long,

some very long, some very, very short. 66 entries altogether, or 31,173 verses. Sounds like a big book. It is. If you were to read it from cover to cover out loud, like if you were to stand in your room and just start reading it aloud, it would take you about 70 hours straight to read from Genesis to Revelation. If you were to break that up, though, you could cover it in 12 minutes a day in a single year. So it's worth doing. It's worth reading through the Bible. And we're going to be doing that, as I said, not every verse, but we're going to look at the highlights. Now, the Bible does something. It sweeps throughout history, and it goes from eternity past to the future, the eternal state. It covers all the way back from primeval early history all the way to ultimate prophecy in the book of Revelation. But all of the Bible, if you wanted to sum it up, you could say this. All of the scripture, all 66 books, all of special revelation points to one person and two events. One person and two events. Now you have the Bible in a nutshell. That's the irreducible minimum. You can't get any tighter or any smaller than that. The one person, the hero of the Bible, you know who that is? It's Jesus Christ. The two events, his first coming, his second coming. His first coming, he comes to deal with sin. His second coming, he comes to reign with those who have been cleansed from sin. That is the whole Bible. One person, two events. Genesis is the foundation. It's the ground floor. If we don't understand the book of Genesis, we won't understand what follows the book of Genesis. It is all about origins. That's what Genesis means. The Hebrew title is Bereshit, in the beginning. Our title is Genesis. It means the origin. And we get in this book the origin of, well, everything. The origin of the heaven and the earth. We get the origin of man, the origin of sin, the origin of God's plan to deal with sin, the origin of marriage, the origin of the family, the origin of human government, the origin of Israel, the nation of Israel. Everything is covered in terms of its origin in this book. Now, we're going to look at tonight the first 11 chapters. And the next time we're going to finish the book of Genesis and go on in the next week into the book of Exodus. But the first 11 chapters are about events. The second part of the book of Genesis, chapters 12 through 50, highlights people. We're going to look at events. And the four events that you've seen just in the introduction video are the fall, the formation, followed by the fall, followed by the flood, followed by the fallout. I'll briefly explain it. Chapters 1 and 2, the formation of the heavens and the earth. The universe is formed by God, and it's explained briefly in two chapters. Then we have in chapters 3, 4, and 5, the fall of man. Adam and Eve sin in the garden and the repercussions that follow. Then we have the flood in chapters 6, 7, 8, and 9. A universal judgment where waters covered the earth, followed by the fallout of man's rebellion in chapters 10 and 11. So let's begin at the beginning with the formation of the universe. We're going to look at the first verse of the Bible, and we're going to kind of pick this out singularly and then move on through the rest. So let me just say, as I've said so often before, if you can accept Genesis 1:1, everything after that gets really simple. In the beginning, God created the heavens and the earth. That's a good trick. That's a lot of power. That's an incredible feat. If that can happen, then every single other miraculous event is now possible. So if you can get past that first verse, get through that first verse, understand it in part, and embrace it, you'll be good. So look at it. In the beginning, God created the heavens and the earth. It's so simple, right? So straightforward. And it happens to be very precise. Back in 1903, an unbeliever, a scientist by the name of Herbert Spencer, argued that all things in the universe, everything in the universe, can be fit into one of five categories. Now listen to what

he said. The five categories are time, force, action, space, matter. Everything can be fit into one of those categories. Time, force, action, space, matter. What he did not know is that God beat him to the punch. Because when he said that statement, he just said Genesis 1:1. Look at it again. In the beginning, that's time. God, that's force.

0: categories. Now listen to what he said. The five categories are time, force, action, space, matter. Everything can be fit into one of those categories. Time, force, action, space, matter. What he did not know is that God beat him to the punch. Because when he said that statement, he just said Genesis 1:1. Look at it again. In the beginning, that's time. God, that's force. Created, that's action. The heavens, that's space. And the earth, that's matter. In the beginning, God created the heavens and the earth. In a precise, succinct statement. The earth, verse 2, was without form and void. Darkness was on the face of the deep. And the Spirit of God was hovering over the face of the waters. So now we understand that God involved His Holy Spirit in His creation. As we keep reading through the Bible, we're going to understand that the Father, the Son, and the Holy Spirit were all involved. Not only is the Spirit hovering over the waters, but John chapter 1 will tell us that Jesus was before all things and that He created all things. It'll also be repeated in Colossians chapter 1. He is before all things, and by Him all things consist. John 1:1, in the beginning was the Word was with God, the Word was God. All things were made through Him, and there was not anything that is made or that was made except by Him. Then, verse 3, God said, "Let there be light," and there was light. And God saw the light, that it was good. And God divided the light from the darkness. God called the light day, and the darkness He called night. So the evening and the morning were the first day. Now we have, in the verses that follow, the 6 days of creation. On day one, the light comes on. On day two, the hydrological cycle begins as waters on the surface pool and waters above the firmament or the expanse of heaven exist. On day four, the celestial bodies are formed. On day five, the animals are formed. And so God basically decorated His creation. He created it, then He decorated it. Now He populates it. On day six, He creates us, mankind. Verse 26, "Then God said, 'Let us make man in our image.'" Isn't that an interesting way to put it? God said, "Let us," the Father, the Son, the Spirit, the triune God, in communication with each other, "according to our likeness, let them have dominion over the fish of the sea, the birds of the air, and over the cattle, over all the earth, over every creeping thing that creeps on the earth."
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0: So, God created man in His own image. In the image of God, He created him, male and female. He created them. Then in chapter 2, verse 1, when God was all done, it has this unusual term. God rested. God rested. That becomes the very basis for a commandment Israel will follow, the day of rest, the Sabbath. God created the world in 6 days. On the seventh day, He rested. Why did He rest? Was He tired? No, He was done. When He rested, it's not like, don't picture God, "Oh man, whew, that was tough. You know, getting those animals out, that was just like that rhinoceros, that was tough." No, he was done. And so He ended it. He ceased, or He rested from it. There's a word

It's found in verse 1. That happens to be a stumbling block for a lot of people. That's why I said if you can get past verse 1, you'll be fine. And that is the word created. Boy, when you say God created, there's an awful lot of people in this world who hate the idea, this naive idea, that there's a super being out there named God who created things. Because most people believe that in our culture, evolution is a done deal. Nobody believes in creation anymore. The only problem is it's not a done deal in the scientific community. There's an awful lot of biologists, biochemists, and others who object to the standard theory of evolution. One molecular biologist by the name of Michael Denton, whom I've greatly admired his works, said, "The evolutionary theory is still, as it was in Darwin's time, a highly speculative hypothesis entirely without direct factual support." Did you know that when Charles Darwin came up with his theory of evolution, he knew that there was one glaring lack of evidence in one area, and that was the fossil record. He couldn't find any evidence in the fossil record of transitional forms. He could find plenty of transmutational forms, but no transitional forms. It was absent. But he believed that over time he would be vindicated, that enough science would go by that would vindicate his theory of evolution. But what has happened is exactly the opposite. David Ropp, the curator of the Field Museum of Natural History in Chicago, wrote this: "We are now about 120 years after Darwin, and the knowledge of the fossil record has been greatly expanded. We now have 250,000 fossil species, but the situation hasn't changed much. We have fewer examples of evolutionary transition than we had in Darwin's time." So a growing group of these scientists are looking at evolution saying, this is a ridiculous idea to think that no one plus nothing equals everything. That somehow just lacks common sense, right? Because no matter how far back you go, however infinitely you regress, you got to do something about all that gas. Where did it come from? And all that space, where did it come from? As you came in the church building tonight, if you came from the east parking lot, you passed our courtyard. And in our courtyard is a baptismal fountain, a water feature. It has a waterfall, but it's also used as a baptism. We can fill it up. We can warm it up to like 90, even 100 degrees if we wanted to, and make it kind of like a jacuzzi. We fill it up. We baptize people, and then we bring it back down for the rest of the week as a water feature. So as you go by, I don't know if you've ever thought this, but I thought this from the beginning. This thing's cool. And it's designed really well. And because it's designed, obviously, there must be behind it a designer. But if I were to say, you know really how that came about? It was really freaky, but one day it just appeared. And I figured that over millions of years, gases and energy and rocks and steel collided, and eventually it just formed itself in this fashion. You would say, you're a nut. And you would be correct, I would be a nut. Because something that is as intricate as that demands design, like your home. When you go home, you can look at your house and it shows a builder did this. An architect formed plans. And a builder followed those plans. Design shows a designer. That, by the way, is called the teleological argument for the existence of God, that there is a designer behind the intricacies of the designed world. He created them, it says at the end of verse 27. In Genesis chapter 2, verse 4, this is the history of the heavens and the earth. Here's this word again. When they were created in the day that the Lord God made the earth and the heavens. A couple days ago, many of the pastors and myself were camping outside for a couple of days in northern New Mexico by the San Juan River.
And at night, far from the city, you can look up and see the panoply of stars like diamonds spread across black velvet. They just pop. They're brilliant. The planets, the stars. And when you see the universe, like it says in the book of Psalms, the heavens declare the glory of God. The firmament shows his handiwork. Day into day, they utter their speech. Night after night, they reveal knowledge. You really get that when you look in that perspective out in the tules at the heavens. To say, well, it's just a weird accident. It's a cosmic accident. It just so happens that the sun is 93 million miles away from the earth and has a surface temperature of 12,000 degrees Fahrenheit. Really, it just so happened? If we were as close, say, as Venus, our surface temperature would be 860 degrees Fahrenheit. You think it was hot here today? Imagine 860 degrees Fahrenheit. If you moved far back, like to the orbit of Mars, you would have minus 195 degrees Celsius. That's cold. In either extreme, life as we know it could not survive. But we are right here in that spot. Or if you were to say, well, it just so happens that the Earth is rotating 365 orbits around the sun. Why not 30? What if our days were that long, so it took 30 orbits, like some of the planets are very slow in their rotation? Well, the day would be 10 times longer, the night would be 10 times longer, and there would be alternate events of freezing and heating. Life could not be sustained. If you say, well, it just so happened that the Earth is tilted 23 and a third degrees on its axis, giving us the beautiful array of four seasons. Or it just so happened that the atmosphere is this unusual balance of 78 parts nitrogen to 21 parts of oxygen with 1% of variant gases. It's weird how it just so happened. And it just so happened that the amount of water to land is the ratio that it is, which gives us the rainfall that we have on the earth. Did you know that if the oceans were just one quarter larger than they are, we would have a flood on the earth? It would be 8 times the amount of rainfall. Life couldn't be sustained. If they were just a little shallower than they are, it would be dry all over the earth. And we know it's dry here. It would be dry everywhere and life couldn't be sustained. So it didn't just so happen. It was just so designed by a designer. And the Lord God made the earth and the heaven. So when you go outside, and maybe you'll see a star or two tonight, we have light pollution around here, and you look up and you see a couple stars or a planet, think this: if the art hanging in the skies must be that magnificent, how magnificent is the artist behind it? That's the God of the Bible. In Genesis 2, in verse 8, the Lord God planted a garden. I love that God was a gardener. Where? Eastward in Eden. And there he put the man whom he had formed. Now, we don't exactly know where this is. Probably was in the Mesopotamian river valley, the river delta, between the Tigris and Euphrates River. Of course, the earth was very different, but that would make it around Iraq somewhere, that delta. Verse 9, out of the ground, the Lord God made every tree grow that is pleasant to the sight and good for food. The tree of life was also in the midst of the garden, and the tree of the knowledge of good and evil. Go down to verse 15. Then the Lord God took the man and put him in the Garden of Eden to tend it and to keep it. And the Lord God commanded the man, saying, of every tree of the garden you may freely eat. Please notice that. We always notice you can't eat that one tree, and we kind of get bummed out at God for making a rule. You can eat everything in this garden. You may freely eat it. But of the tree of the knowledge of good and evil you shall not eat, for in the day that you eat of it, you will surely die. Now, we're going to see this in chapter 5 more than any other chapter in this early part, because it'll be a list of all the people who die. It'll

0: say eight times, and he died, and he died, and he died, and he died. In the day that you eat, you will surely die. Go down to verse 19. Out of the ground, the Lord God formed every beast of the field, every bird of the air, and brought them to Adam to see what he would call them. And whatever Adam called each living creature, that was its name.
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1: What he's saying in this prayer is either blasphemy or insanity or deity. He's either insane, a blasphemer, or he's divine. It's kind of like the liar, lunatic, or Lord. Anyone that would pray this has to be either crazy, a blasphemer, or in truth, the Son of God that coexisted with God the Father and God the Holy Spirit from all eternity.
0: Jesus claimed to be God. There's zero debate among scholars about that. It's a certified fact. And there are only three possibilities when someone claims to be God. Either he was insane, he was a liar, or he was actually the Son of God. Today, Pastor John will show us that the evidence is clear that Jesus is exactly who he says he is. He is truly and fully God. All of Christianity hinges on this truth. Everything would fall apart if Jesus were a fraud. So take a moment to celebrate that our Lord is divine. Now, let's join Pastor John in the book of John chapter 17 as he continues his message, John 17, 1 through 5.
1: He takes my sin on him, pays for it on the cross in full. And then when I believe in him by faith, he gives to me as a free gift, imputed to me his perfect righteousness. And thus I'm forgiven and I'm justified. I'm reconciled. And I stand complete in Christ, faultless before the throne I stand. So his hour had come. Now, interesting too, that in the redemption of mankind on the cross, God had preordained and planned it before the foundations of the world. And that God has a redemptive program and plan and timetable. God has a perfect time. Do you know that God's never late? Some of you look at me, I don't know. He's been pretty late for me lately. He didn't show up last weekend when I needed help. He's always perfectly right on time. He doesn't follow.

Before time ever began, God planned this hour when the Son of God would die upon the cross. So Jesus only had a short time of ministry here on earth because he came for this hour to suffer and die upon the cross. And that's basically what it means, that his time for Christ to be crucified. Just within hours, he would be hanging on a cross, atoning for the sin of the world. Now notice the hours come, then notice the next statement, glorify thy Son. One of the great ways God is glorified is in the work of Jesus on the cross. And I have no doubt but what the cross of Christ brings the greatest glory to God. In the weakness of the cross, the stigma of the cross, the death of the Son of God on the cross brings the greatest glory and honor to God. All the attributes of God are displayed in the theater of the cross. So what a blessed thought to think that Jesus was glorified, that he would be glorified in his suffering upon the cross. Now, a couple of times this is brought out where he says, "O Father, glorify thou me," down in verse 5. And it's interesting that that prayer could not be prayed by you or I. We don't pray, "Lord, glorify me." That would be a blasphemous prayer. And we just kind of read over that, don't ever think about that. This supports the deity, the majesty, and the sinless nature of Jesus Christ. That he could actually ask God the Father to glorify him. And in glorifying him, it would bring glory to God the Father. If you want God the Father to be glorified, then glorify God the Son. If you want to know God the Father, then you get there through God the Son. If you want to be going to heaven and have your sins forgiven, it's all about Jesus Christ. See, they're inseparable. They're tied together. So this is an indication that he is divine, that he is the Son of God. Glorify thy Son, that thy Son may glorify thee. I love that. Glorify thy Son, that thy Son may glorify thee. Now, verse 2. As thou hast given. Now, three times in verse 2, we have given, we have give, and then we have again the word given. And notice the references. Thou hast given him power over all flesh. Again, this is an indication of the divine nature of Jesus Christ. God the Father gave to God the Son authority over all human life, all flesh, that he should give, verse 2, eternal life to as many as thou hast given him. So, God, you've given me authority over all flesh, that I should give eternal life to as many as thou hast now the Father given to him. Now, great place to ask yourself, what is eternal life? Eternal life is not just quantity, it's quality. It's not just living forever, it's living in a dimension of spiritual life. When you are born again, when you are saved, you immediately have eternal life. You got that? You're not going to have eternal life when you die and go to heaven. You not hope that you have eternal life. You actually have eternal life. And I don't want to get sidetracked, and I know I do this a lot, but it's a great point for me to say that if you have been born again and you have eternal life, you can never be lost. Because if you were ever lost, you never had eternal life. The thing about eternal life is that it's eternal life. But it's not just living forever. It is that. But it's life in the spirit. It's life in a new dimension. So the life of God in the soul of man, the minute you are regenerated or born again, you have present possession. You all know John 3:16, right? For God so loved the world, he gave his only begotten Son, that whosoever believes in him shall not perish, but what? Have everlasting life. Not hope to have it, not maybe have it, not might have it. And you cross your fingers and put a rabbit's foot in your pocket and hope that when you die, you're going to go to heaven. No, you already have
eternal life. Romans 8:1.

And there's no condemnation to those who are in Christ Jesus. The end of the chapter, there's no separation. Nothing can separate us from the love of God which is in Christ Jesus. So Jesus, verse 2, is actually the one who gives eternal life. Who does he give it to? Verse 2. As many as thou hast given me. Now again, this is a prayer of Jesus, and we don't want to do every phrase, the theological and doctrinal implications, but it's actually teaching here when he says, as thou hast given me, that those who are saved are actually given by God the Father as a gift to God the Son. In Ephesians chapter 1, it says that he chose us in Christ before the foundations of the world. You say, does that mean that only the elect are going to be saved? No, that means that whoever will can still believe and trust in Jesus Christ. And Jesus said, whoever comes to me, I will in no wise cast out. But in a way I cannot explain it or reconcile it, the Bible also teaches that I was chosen by God the Father, and I was given as a gift to God the Son. Again, an indication that I am secure. That gift is God giving me to God the Son. So if you're a Christian, you actually were a gift from the Father to the Son. Isn't that an amazing thought? You're his child. You were given to him. So a gift from God the Father to the Son. And it says, verse 3, and this is life eternal. Again, you have the eternal life mentioned in verse 2, and you have eternal life mentioned in verse 3. And this is the description of what it involves. It says, this is life eternal, that they may know thee, Jesus speaking of the Father, the only true God, and Jesus Christ whom thou hast sent. Again, Jesus is God. He's coupled together with God the Father as being the one who gives eternal life. And he's also the Messiah. The word Christ is the New Testament equivalent of Old Testament Messiah, the anointed one. And what is eternal life? Eternal life isn't going to church and becoming a member of a congregation, getting baptized. Eternal life is believing in Jesus Christ and knowing him in an intimate, personal way. That word know there is an interesting word. It means intimately and personally and experientially. Same concept that's used of Adam knew his wife. It meant that they were intimate with one another. So you know God. So when you become a Christian, you have eternal life, and you have eternal life because you know God. And we use that kind of concept of, are you a Christian? We'll say, do you know the Lord? Now, that can freak some people out. What do you know the Lord? Like, you know God? You have a relationship to God? And it just freaks people out. But the truth is, yes, I do know him. He happens to be my best friend. He's a friend that sits closer than a brother. And he walks with me and talks with me and tells me I am his own. And the joy we share as we tarry there, none other has ever known, right? So I know God. I have a relationship with God. That's what it means to be a Christian, and means I have eternal life. Now, there are religions in the world today that believe they are leading people to God or teaching people about God, but they deny Jesus Christ, or they eliminate Jesus Christ, or they leave Christ out of the equation. You can't have God the Father without God the Son. If you're wrong about Jesus, you're wrong about God. If you don't have Jesus and you don't know Jesus, you don't have God and you don't know God. You're just religious, going through the outward motions. So Jesus is the way, the truth, and the what? The life. There's that eternal life. And Jesus himself said in John 14:6, no one gets to the Father except by or through me. So knowing Christ, knowing God, means I have eternal life. What a joy, what a blessing that is. Now notice verse 4. I have glorified thee on the earth. I have finished the work which thou gavest me to do. Now this causes some people a little confusion. They say, well, he hasn't yet gone to the cross.
He hasn't yet been crucified. He hasn't yet been resurrected from the dead. He hasn't yet ascended back to heaven. How can he say, I finished the work which thou givest me to do? Well, in a couple different ways, he's finished the work. He did come to earth through the incarnation by being conceived in the womb of the Virgin Mary, taking on humanity. He had to take on humanity to redeem man, and he had to be sinless man. So he's born of a virgin. I believe the Bible teaches the virgin birth of Jesus Christ. If you deny that or you take it out of the Bible, you don't have a sinless Savior. You don't have a Savior. You don't have Christianity. It's an essential Christian doctrine. Jesus Christ was born of a virgin. He was fully man, but he was a man who had no sin. He didn't inherit sin or ever acquire sin. So he did come under the law to redeem those who are under the law. He kept the law perfectly, but he hadn't yet been to the cross. But he knew that he would, in a few hours, go to the cross, die for the sins of the world, be buried, raised again from the dead, and that he would ascend back into heaven. So he speaks as if it were already accomplished. Remember when he hung on the cross and he cried, tetelestai, or it is finished, or paid in full? So he's basically saying it's a done deal. Nothing can thwart the purpose and plan and program of God. Nothing can intervene to keep him from going to the cross. Even though Jesus in Gethsemane did pray, Lord, if it's possible, let this cup pass from me. He knew it wasn't possible, but in his humanity, he was praying that in his agony. But he did go obediently to the cross and suffer and die. And so he would finish the work, even though he hadn't yet been actually crucified. And that would include his death, his burial, his resurrection, and his ascension and exaltation at the right hand of God the Father. Jesus came and accomplished his mission. He came on a mission, and that mission was accomplished. Now, notice verse 5. He says, and now, O Father. And by the way, I love the fact that Jesus said, I did what you asked me to do. We should do the same thing, right? We should finish the work that God has asked us to do. And now, verse 5, O Father, O Abba, glorify again thou me with thine own self. And then he puts this in there, with the glory which I had with thee before the world was. Again, this is a very clear, powerful statement on what is called the pre-incarnate glory of Jesus Christ. Jesus Christ pre-existed before Bethlehem. You know, before you were conceived in your mother's womb, you didn't exist. You ever try to think about what it would be like if there were no you, if you were never born? But when it comes to Jesus, there was never a time when he was not. There's two things here involved. Jesus was pre-existent before Bethlehem. Jesus was eternal as well. So he was eternal and pre-existent. So he existed from all eternity. You say, well, when did he come into existence? He was eternal. He is God. He never was unexistent. He always was. That's why he said, I am, not I was or I will be. I am. Now, this is something that doesn't compute. We don't really understand that. We can't really fathom what that means. But the Jehovah's Witness wrongly teach that Jesus was created by God, and that he was created as an angel, and that angel was Michael, the archangel, and that then he became the Son of God. That's not what the Bible teaches. The Bible teaches that he is eternal and that he is pre-existent before Bethlehem. Write down John 1:1. I know I quote it a lot, but it's a classic. In the beginning was the Word, and the Word was with God, and the Word was God. In the beginning was the Word. That means when time began, Jesus was there. And the Word was with God
means that he was face to face with God the Father. And then God was the Word, is that he is divine. So he's the eternal Word, the personal Word, and the divine Word. So this is a clear statement from Jesus' own lips. The glory that I have with you before the world ever was. Now, if Jesus Christ is not God, what he's saying in this prayer is either blasphemy or insanity or deity. He's either insane, a blasphemer, or he's divine. It's kind of like the liar, lunatic, or Lord. Anyone that would pray this has to be either crazy, a blasphemer, or in truth, the Son of God that coexisted with God the Father and God the Holy Spirit from all eternity. I love the truth that God is eternal. God is immortal. God is invisible. He's the only wise God. Either you believe in an eternal, all-existent God, or you believe that there's some kind of eternal matter or something caused all of this to come into existence. I'm no scientist, but it doesn't take a lot of brains to think, where did creation come from? Where did matter come from? Where does life come from? If there was no God and nothing existed, nothing comes from nothing. Nothing comes from nothing. And the Bible has the answer. It came from God who is eternal and self-existent. Doesn't need anything. God didn't create man because he was lonely, by the way, or because he needed anything. He created man for some master plan that he would get greater glory, and he loved man, wanted to redeem man, have a relationship with man. But it's so marvelous to think about Jesus is actually praying in verse 5. I want to come back to heaven, O Abba, and I want to be reinstated with the glory which I had with thee before the world ever was.

0: which I had with thee before the world ever was. Now, in light of that, put Philippians chapter 2, what is known as the great kenosis passage, where it says that Jesus, who is in the very form of God, thought equality with God not something to hold on to, but he emptied himself, which means he laid aside his glory and his majesty and his splendor, his pre-incarnate glory. He set it aside. He didn't lay aside his deity. That's an impossibility. He laid aside his majesty. And he took on humanity and became a servant and became obedient unto death, even the death of the cross. So Jesus, who is God in heaven, laid aside his majesty, came from heaven, took on humanity. Now he's asking the Father that he could be glorified in heaven again with the glory that he had before the world ever was. Remember in John 13 when we started the upper room discourse, how Jesus rose from supper, laid aside his coat, put a towel around his waist, got down and washed the disciples' feet? That's a picture of the incarnation. That's a picture of God leaving heaven and the person of Christ, taking the badge of a slave, the badge of a servant, humanity. This is why Jesus, when he was on earth, wept. He was a man, clothed in humanity. This is why Jesus groaned in spirit. This is why Jesus was troubled sometimes. This is why Jesus was thirsty. This is why Jesus was tired and took a nap. You know, if you're ever tired, take a nap, Jesus understands. He was in a boat on the Sea of Galilee in a storm, and he's laying on his pillow. He's not in the boat, but he had his pillow with him. I love that. And he was sleeping, and they had to wake him up. When he was at the grave of Lazarus, it says Jesus wept. God in flesh, a tear trickled down his face. How amazing is that? When we drink the cup and we eat the bread, we remember that Jesus' body was wounded for our transgressions. He was bruised for our iniquities. And by his stripes we're healed. And he was broken for us. So now he's praying that as I'm resurrected and I'm ascending back to heaven, and I'm with you in heaven, can I be reinstated with the glory and the majesty and the splendor that I had with thee before the world ever was? What a beautiful picture. Now, there's a couple things I want to close with. Jesus prayed that he might glorify God the Father. Number two, Jesus said, I finished the work he has given me to do. I would take those 2 points tonight and say what a great 2 points of application. Number one, let's pray that our lives glorify God. Let's pray that our lives bring glory to God. And number two, let's pray that we finish the work that God has given us to do. Amen.
1: 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We have an intimacy with Jesus that's even closer than the bond between a husband and a wife. 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And Jesus enables us to overcome our weaknesses through the power of the Holy Spirit. 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
1: Next time, Pastor John will talk about two gifts. Jesus' entire life on earth was a gift of perfect submission to the Father. He surrendered everything to glorify God. We, the church, likewise, are a gift to Jesus. When we live in accordance with his will, we bless our Lord and exalt his name. What we do with our lives

matters. Jesus wants every part of our hearts. So let's live in humble surrender, following the Messiah's example. That's all we have time for today. Tune in next time as Pastor John continues teaching through his series, The Upper Room, right here on Revival Radio.

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0: You're listening to Straight from the Heart, the Bible teaching radio ministry of Calvary Chapel, Philadelphia. Our teacher here on Straight from the Heart is Senior Pastor Joe Foch. We're currently in the New Testament, going verse by verse through the book of Galatians. On today's broadcast, we'll continue our study, beginning in chapter 5. Before we finish, I'll give you some additional information so you can contact us with any questions or comments. But first, open your Bible to Galatians chapter 5, and let's join Pastor Joe as he continues.
1: If you bite and devour one another, take heed that you're not consumed one of another. This I say then, walk in the Spirit, and you shall not fulfill the lust of the flesh. Now, let me read that the way the legalist reads it. Don't fulfill the lust of the flesh, and you shall walk in the Spirit. See, the legalist has dyslexia. He reads that, if you walk in the Spirit, you will not fulfill the lust of the flesh. And when he reads it, he sees, don't fulfill the law of the works of the flesh, and then you'll walk in the Spirit. Earn your way by not fulfilling the lust. That's not what it says. It says walk in the Spirit. The law of the Spirit, the law of the Spirit of life, has set us free from the law of sin and death. God has saved us, He's washed us, and He's granted to us the dynamic to fulfill His Word. It isn't just that He's given us a lot of philosophies and teachings in the Bible. He's also given us the dynamic to then yield to the things that the Scripture asks of us through His Spirit. And that's what He's talking about here. Walk in the Spirit, and you won't fulfill the lust of the flesh. This is why I want you to take note of it. For the flesh lusteth, the ETH in the King James is telling us that the flesh is constantly lusting against the Spirit, and the Spirit is constantly lusting against the flesh. These are contrary the one to the other, so that you cannot do the things that you would. Now, what he's saying is this, the flesh, now don't be surprised, is constantly lusting against the Spirit. You come to church. Most of you have your favorite seats. I know, because I stand up here week in and week out, and I get to know whether you're here or not by where you are. If you switch seats, you freak me out, and I can't concentrate. But, you know, it's very funny for me to watch you come in to get to your regular seat, and somebody's already sitting there. You know, there's this kind of, what comes to the surface then, the Spirit or the flesh? That's my seat. You're not saying out loud. That's my seat. If I have to get air 15 minutes earlier to preserve my seat, I'm going to do that next week. Or you've been waiting in the parking lot at the mall for a spot. Waiting. We got your blinker on. You're trying to let everybody. They ain't going to get past. You know. And then finally the person pulls out, but they pull out towards you. So you have to wait till they move to get in the spot. And a guy comes the other way and pulls in right in front of you. Now, where are you at? Or you get a new car and you come out of the mall and there's a ding in the side. All the dingers are over here. Hey, it's all going to burn. You know, just through life, the flesh is constantly lusting against the Spirit, because you're going to think, oh, I'm going to do it. I'm going to pray for this guy. Oh, Lord, forgive the guy who dinged. It's your car. It's not my car. You know, just, you know. There's a constant there in regards to self-satisfaction, in regards to, and you have to understand this about the flesh, too. And the flesh is not flesh. The flesh is the fallen nature. Okay? Very important for us to see. It's desire itself. The flesh, the carnal nature. It is a nature that is fallen. We all have that traitor that lives within. The power of it is broken through the new birth and the Spirit of God. And if we walk in the Spirit, we won't fulfill the lust of that carnal nature. Because the carnal nature, the flesh, constantly is lusting against the spirit. It's unsatiable. The spirit, on the other hand, is constantly lusting, desiring against the flesh. You know that war? You know, when you get saved, one kind of war ends and another war starts. Welcome to the battlefield. You're tired of warring with emptiness. You're tired of warring with drugs and with alcohol, or with, you're tired of warring with the phoniness and the plastic and vanity of this world and all of the stuff they put on the platter for everybody that just poisons and leaves you in the long run dead and empty. You're tired. You get tired of all that stuff, and you finally get saved, and that war is over, and then another war begins. And part of that is that internal struggle. Now, Charles Spurgeon said, you know, dead men don't wrestle. Don't be condemned because there's a wrestling match inside. You didn't wrestle before you were saved. He said that wrestling is evidence of the new birth, that there's something in there that is not satisfied with the flesh anymore. And the flesh is warring against it. And it says these two are contrary one to another so that you can't do what you would. This is a very interesting description he gives here. He says the flesh, the carnal nature, is constantly lusting against the things of the spirit. The spirit is constantly desiring against the things of the flesh. These two are contrary. That's a military word. It means entrenched. They are dug in against each other. Neither one of them wants to give an inch. You ever see those old World War I movies? Everybody's running down the trenches and there's the battlefields in the middle and they're running. He says, that's what's happening inside of you now. Congratulations. And the flesh is constantly warring against the spirit. The spirit constantly warring against the flesh. So there really isn't a third opinion. You can't do what you would. You're either going to yield to the flesh or you're going to yield to the spirit. That's how dominant and how strong those two things are. Now the spirit is stronger. It's set us free. You cannot do the things that you would. But if you're led of the spirit, he says, you are not under the law. Now, the works of the flesh are manifest. They are evident, easy to identify, which are these. Now, take note as we read. Let me read through the list here. The works of the flesh are these: adultery, fornication, uncleanness, lasciviousness, idolatry, witchcraft, hatred, variance, emulations, wrath, strife, seditions, heresies, envyings, murders, drunkenness, revelings, and notice such the like. In other words, this is not a complete list, of the which I tell you before, as I told you also in time past, that those that do habitually do such things shall not, Paul says, the Bible says this, shall not inherit the kingdom of God. Now notice, first of all, these are the works of the flesh. Doesn't say these are demons, okay? This is the flesh. And this is what it wants, and this is what it does. Adultery. That's having sex with a married person or being married, having sex with someone else other than your spouse. Adultery. If you're in adultery, you are in sin. You are not led of the Spirit. You are not filled with the Spirit. You're in sin. Fornication, sexual sin, that's what he starts with. And look, there's lots of reasons why you shouldn't even go there. One of them is you're playing Russian roulette these days. We know people in the church, one sexual encounter, lose their virginity, and come back with AIDS. Not only that, then you bring into marriage your past experience, and you're comparing. What a wonderful thing to be able to save that for the person who cares enough about you that they're not going to make that a prerequisite to having a relationship that's meaningful. They're going to honor you enough to say, no, I love you. Let's wait until we get married. Let's honor the Lord, and that there's never anybody to compare that with. It's a gift that you give and that you save. Sexual sin. We're surrounded with it. It's everywhere. Adultery, fornication, uncleanness. That's thought, attitude, internet pornography, the filth that people pass around on the internet. Believe me, we hear about it day in and day out. The church has not been immune to it. And it's a tragedy. Do yourself a favor and get yourself a filter. There are companies that filter all of that nonsense from your computers at home. We have them here in school. Do yourself a favor. Well, I don't need it. Well, what if your grandkids over? What if your kids are there? What if someone else is there that does need it? Get a filter. Adultery.

fornication, uncleanness, lasciviousness. Well, I don't know what that is, so I don't have to worry about it. Well, I'm going to tell you so you do. Lasciviousness is just wantonness. That's you know, saying, well, I don't care what you think. I don't care what you think about adultery. That's why I think it's tagged here on the list. I don't care what you think about fornication. I don't care what you think about sex outside marriage. I don't care what you think about internet pornography. I don't care what you think about this. I don't care what you think about that. I'm just going to do whatever I want. That's lasciviousness. Congratulations. If you're sitting here saying, I came here to listen to that, so I can't believe it. I'm going to do whatever I want. Well, you're on the list. But so are the soap operas all afternoon, every day. Don't give a darn about this list and their producers who only care about ratings and not about souls and eternity. So the sitcoms at night that are all built around sexual innuendo. I'll tell you this, I don't need any help. I don't need any help at all. If I don't see any of that, my imagination is enough to keep me busy. There's enough of a war. I don't need no help. I don't need to get, you know, ammunition for the enemy. You know, I really want to struggle with my flesh today, so stand here till, you know, you need to get back up so this can be a real good fight. Reinforcements. I don't need any of that. And it appeals to that traitor within me. And do not look at me like you don't know what I'm talking about. Idolatry, which is worshiping anything other than God, any created thing. That's all that exists, the creator and the creation. Two categories. That's what makes him holy. There is God and that which is not God. Worshiping anything, a relationship, money, mammon. They worship Bacchus in this day, wine, alcohol. They were drunk all the time worshiping that God. Worshiping anything but God. Witchcraft. Pharmakia. We get pharmacy from it. Pharmakos. The using and selling of drugs that alter your state of sobriety. Not talking about prescriptions, you can't take antibiotics, that's nonsense, not what it's talking about. It's talking about getting stoned, Oxycontin, LSD, crack cocaine. All of that stuff has been attached to the occultic world back to Egypt, back earlier. Mushrooms, you know, and people are crazy. Well, marijuana is natural. Don't give me that. Well, it's natural. Cut me a break. You have the same Holy Spirit that I do. You know, you think you're going to stand before the Lord someday and say marijuana was natural? What isn't natural? Something from another dimension? Everything on the planet is natural. What are you talking about? Lead is natural. Are we supposed to shoot each other? Uranium's natural. Let's just set all those nukes off. Natural. It reduces you to an idiot. You know, sit and park and look at the weeds. Oh, look at it. Looks like somebody already. Look how beautiful the flower is. It's not that pretty. You're just reduced to an idiot. Look, and it's not funny. I mean, here it is. Witchcraft. Paul could have used other words. He could have used other words that dealt with sorcery, but he knows, again, the average guy's not going to get involved in witchcraft, putting a pentagram on their floor and sacrificing a chicken. The average person is going to get involved in the occult through getting stoned. Idolatry, witchcraft, hatred, obviously. Variance, sowing discord. That's the mouth. God said he hates people that sow discord among brethren. Emulations is jealousies. And how easily do we become jealous? Wrath, outbursts of anger. Strife, which selfish ambition is the idea. It's centered around self. Seditions, again, is divisions, and heresies is religious divisions. You know, we're better than they are. Heresies, stepping outside of God's word and causing some division. Envying, isn't that interesting? It's in the same list here with murder. Drunkenness, the flesh. Well, murder never happens without envy, without strife, without sedition. Is never born without jealousy, not from anything. Drunkenness, revelings, that's partying. Reveling is what happens between when you got drunk and when you wake up in the morning and don't remember what happened. That was the reveling. And such the like, this kind of stuff. What Paul is saying, look, because I'm preaching the gospel of grace,
You think that means I'm endorsing sin? Because I'm against self-righteousness and legalism, do you think that means that I'm saying that it's fine to sin, that I'm handing out liberty to people to sin because I'm talking about being saved by grace alone? Paul says, look, there's no mystery here. The works of the flesh are manifest. They're evident. A child could recognize these things are wrong. Adultery, fornication, uncleanness, variance, idolatry, witchcraft, hatred, variance, emulations. He goes on through his list. Wrath, strife, seditions. Though I tell you now the same way I told you before, those who do such things will not inherit the kingdom of God. Paul's saying, grace doesn't endorse sin. That's not what this is about. It doesn't endorse sin. This is what he says. Look, of the which I tell you before, as I have also told you in time past, that they which, and the tenses here are do such things, are continually doing such things, shall not inherit the kingdom of God. If you are constantly living in these sins, then, you know, the Bible says, let a man examine himself to see whether he's in the faith. If you're a born-again Christian, that first part, born again, means something new. You're born from above. There should be a change in your life. It should, your experience with Christ, if it's real, should alter and set you free from all of that nonsense. It did in my life, it should in yours. Those who habitually do these things will not inherit the kingdom of God. So don't, we'll say, well, we're not condemning someone who makes a mistake. We're not condemning someone who falls and comes to us and says, you know what, I lost my temper today. Or I was gossiping about someone. Or I fell into sin. There's brokenness, there's repentance, there's confession. He's faithful and just to forgive us, to cleanse us from all unrighteousness. That's what the Bible teaches. But someone who can be content to go on and continue to live in sin day in and day out gives no evidence of the new birth. And Paul is worried that they will deceive themselves into thinking that they're eternally secure. And Paul says, no, they shall not inherit the kingdom of God. Contrast, the fruit of the Spirit is love, joy, peace, long-suffering, gentleness, goodness, faith, meekness, temperance. Against such there is no law. The fruit singular of the Spirit is singular. Now, contrast the works plural of the flesh. This is the fruit singular of the Spirit is love. What does love look like? It looks like joy, looks like peace, looks like long-suffering and gentleness. Remember 1 Corinthians 13, love is patient and then kind. Then it tells you what love is not. It doesn't want its own way, doesn't want itself, it tells you everything it isn't. When Paul describes love, he says love is patient, and after it's been patient, it's kind. I'm not real good at patience. I want the correspondence course, but the Spirit wants to produce that in me. And then after you've been patient, what's at the end of that? Saying, okay, that's enough. I was patient. No. Patient, then kind. He says that here. The fruit of the Spirit is love, joy, peace, long-suffering, gentleness, goodness, faith, meekness, temperance, self-control. Against such things there is no law. Imagine that. They're going to lock up everybody who's patient in traffic today. Against such, there is no law. Look, well, I'm not sure if I measure up. You know, I don't have joy all the time. I don't have peace all the time. I'm not always meek. I'm not always patient. I'm not always kind. Look, is there a change in your life? You have to understand what it's saying here. It doesn't say go out and fight sin so you can have these things in your life. It says be filled with the Spirit. That's the dynamic. It isn't anything you could ever produce in and of yourself. It has to be supernatural. It's the Holy Spirit of God producing the character of Christ within us. And this is what it looks like. And three times in this chapter it says love. Well, I don't care if you talk in tongues.
I don't care if you prophesy. I don't care how spiritual you think you are.

0: I don't care if you have your tulip theology nailed down. I don't care about any of that stuff. Where's your love? Because Paul says, hey, I can, you know, though I speak in the tongues of men and angels, if I have not love, all I am is a harsh sound, a noisy gong, a clanging cymbal. It's all I am. If I understand all mysteries, if I can prophesy, if I have faith to have mountains cast in the sea, if I have love, who wants to be around me without love? The fruit of the Spirit is love. How is it produced? Well, fruit. How's fruit produced? There's cultivation. There's pruning. You read about it in John chapter 15. I'm the true vine. You're the branches. If you abide in me, you'll bear fruit. My Father, he's the husbandman. Every branch that bears fruit, he prunes. Every branch that doesn't bear fruit, he cuts off and throws into the fire. Neither one of those sound like a real encouraging alternative to me. If you are his, and if you're bearing fruit, he takes the time to prune your life. The Father does that. You don't do that. He cultivates. You don't do that. You abide. You're in the vine. You don't strain. You don't struggle. You don't do it on your own. You abide in Christ daily. You get up in the morning. You know, people come in for counseling. I don't know. I said, well, are you reading your Bible? I knew you were going to say that. They told me not to come. They told me if we came in that you'd ask us if we were reading our Bible. Oh, are you reading Mad Magazine? Are you reading, you know, what do you want me to do? I'm your friend. I'm your pastor. I'm not your enemy. You can't abide in Christ if you don't abide in his word. That's what he said. We want to see fruit in our life. We want to see change. Really, are you in the Bible? It's not, you know, if the word can't be in you unless you're in the word. Are you reading the scripture? They're powerful. It divides down to what's the soulish and what's spiritual in our lives. Are you praying? Well, they told us you were going to say that. Jesus died on a cross so you can have a relationship with God. I just asked if you're praying. That's what it's all about. Are you abiding in Christ? Is it religion or is it relationship? Are you seeking him and finding him? In your prayer life, is it monologue or dialogue? Lord, give me this, give me that, give me this, give me that, give me this, give me that. Good night. Or is it, Lord, speak to me. Lord, I need direction. I need to hear your voice. Open your word to me, Lord. Make it alive as I journey through its pages. Speak to my heart. Is it real? Is it relationship? If we abide there, we'll bear fruit. Love. His nature, joy, peace, long-suffering, meekness, temperance, faith, self-control. Those things that could never be in our lives without Jesus Christ, and never were and never would be. Well, I ain't what I should be. Good news, I ain't what I used to be. Better news, I ain't what I'm gonna be. I'm in process. But that moves in a direction. It moves toward him. It looks like growth. It looks like change. It looks like freedom. It looks like liberty. It looks like Jesus. That's the direction.
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0: Welcome to Searchlight, a survey through Scripture with Pastor John Corson. It is our desire to bring you a systematic study of the entire Bible, chapter by chapter, book by book. Today on Searchlight, we are continuing our discussion on the manifestations of the Holy Spirit, that is, the miraculous working of the Holy Spirit in the lives of believers. Our study comes from the list of manifestations found in 1 Corinthians chapter 12. We have covered several of the manifestations already. These included discerning operations, such as word of wisdom and the word of knowledge. And we also talked about some dynamic operations, such as faith and the gifts of healing. As we join our teaching today, we are going to be talking about the working of miracles. Let's now join Pastor John and get some clarification on this often misunderstood manifestation of the Spirit.
1: After Paul has talked about the word of wisdom, the word of knowledge, faith, gifts of healings, he says now to another, the working of miracles. Miracles. Those things which take place that just blow the minds of those that are observing, those that are watching. I think of that classic little work that was done concerning the revival in Indonesia back in the 70s. Mel Tari wrote a book called Like a Mighty Wind, in which as the Holy Spirit began to move in that area in a unique kind of way, the miracles that were happening. Why, a group of evangelists were traveling through the jungle area of Indonesia. And they were traveling with literature, with Bibles and booklets and tracts. And they began their journey on foot. They took with them no coats, no umbrellas. They were not expecting a rainstorm. It was not the season. But they saw as they

and those evangelists shared about how the Lord just was their shield and protector and helper, believe me, it had an impact upon those in that Indonesian village. And they were converted that day very convincingly. I believe that in Mark chapter 16, when Jesus talked about, hey, you are going to see the miraculous. That is, deadly serpents will bite you and not harm you. You'll drink poisons and it will not kill you. You'll speak with new tongues. You'll lay your hands on the sick and there'll be recovery. It's important to see that those wonderful, miraculous kinds of operations and expressions were given by Jesus in connection with Mark 16:15, which is the Great Commission. Go into all the world and preach the gospel. Go and preach, whether it be Indonesia or Indiana. Go, and as you preach and share the gospel, the Lord says in Mark 16 that the word is going to be confirmed with signs and wonders following. I believe that if you really desire to see the miraculous happen to a greater degree, one of the best ways to see that ministry expressed is to be involved in radical evangelism. It's not so much, I believe, for us to huddle around together in the sanctuary where there's no unbelievers around so we can see a miracle. No, it's as you're going into the jungles, as you're going into the inner city, as you're going throughout the community, sharing, the Lord will confirm with miracles, you see. Thus, this operation of the miracles, or if you wish, the gift of miracles, is linked to that office of evangelism as you study the scriptures. Very, very obviously. Check it out in the book of Acts and see if these things be so. But as you go, as I step out in evangelism, there's going to be the confirming of the word with signs and wonders. You say, well, why don't they happen more regularly when we get together Sunday nights or Sunday mornings or whenever? You know why, gang? I'll tell you. Interesting thing about miracles. The miracle ministry is primarily, as you read the gospel and look at the book of Acts, for the unbeliever. Why is that? Because the believer's faith is not increased by seeing miracles. In fact, it's retarded. The faith is stunted. How do you know? The Lord dedicated a whole segment of history to prove that point. Read the book of Exodus. Read Numbers. You'll see a people, believers, the people of Israel. God was doing signs and wonders continually. The Red Sea parted before him. Manna came down from heaven. A huge cloud directed them by day and a pillar of fire by night. They were bitten by poisonous snakes and miraculously preserved. The earth opened up and swallowed rebels. Hey, gang, they were seeing miracle after miracle after miracle daily. And yet, what was the end of the story? It says they could not enter in because of what? Unbelief. Amazing. People say, if I could just see a miracle or two or 10 or 20, my faith would soar. Wrong. Faith comes by hearing, and hearing by the word of God. For the believer, the way that you grow in faith is not to see the miraculous, but to take in the scriptures. That's God's intention, you see. For the unbeliever, if you're out evangelizing, impacting the community, surging into the jungles, or wherever it might be, he will then, for the unbeliever, confirm the word with signs and with wonders, you see. Now, I'm not saying the Lord can't and doesn't do miracles in believers' meetings or at an afterglow. That can happen. But I believe if we think that that is the primary place where that demonstration is going to be unfolded, we're really looking in the wrong arena. It's as you're involved in missions, in evangelism, in service,
with the

unbeliever, with the skeptic, with the layman, you see, that the Lord is going to confirm the word to them, the unbeliever, with the miraculous in a powerful and real way. Well, miracles. There are those that have that operation flowing through them. And it's a wonderful thing, particularly if you're linked with the Ephesians 4 office of evangelist. Then he goes on to say, not only will some be the working of miracles, but others prophecy. We'll save our commentary for that when we get to 1 Corinthians 14, when we talk about prophecy in tongues and interpretation in depth, the declaring gifts or operations. To another is given discerning of spirits. How important it is to discern spirits. Why, you recall how Jesus moved in this operation. Peter said, "Oh, you are the Christ, the Son of the living God," there in Matthew 16 at Caesarea Philippi. What did Jesus say? "Oh, blessed art thou, Simon Bar-Jonas, for flesh and blood has not revealed this unto thee, but my Father which is in heaven." Oh, Peter, I discern that what you're sharing is not your own ability to figure out the situation, but it's been a revelation from heaven. And then a few verses later, to the same Peter, when Jesus talked about his crucifixion, and Peter said, "Not so, Lord, be it far from thee. It's not going to happen." Jesus said to Peter, "Get thee behind me," what? Satan. Discerning of spirits. At one moment, through Peter, the Holy Spirit was flowing. A moment later, it was a demonic kind of idea that he was articulating. Jesus was discerning. How we need this, particularly, especially, if you're involved in pastoring, brothers and sisters, caring about people, sharing with people, helping out people in that kind of capacity. Oh, how we need to discern. Is what they're saying or where they're coming from, is it of the Lord, or is it demonically influenced, or is it just their human tendency? What's going on, Lord? Give me discernment. And as times get darker and darker, we need, don't we, the discerning of spirits to figure out, oh Lord, is what they're sharing or what he's feeling or what they're saying, is that of you? Or is it from some other spirit, perhaps their own desires or even a demonic suggestion? Because any utterance can come from either the Holy Spirit or my human spirit or a demonic spirit, you see. And there needs to be a discerning of spirits. The enemy is seeking to be what Jesus identified him as, a murderer and a destroyer, ripping off young Christians, mixing up people with all kinds of new age kinds of false theologies and occultic kinds of spirituality. And we need people that can say, "Hey, no, that is wrong. That is not according to Scripture. Our hearts do not bear witness to that thought, to that spirit, to that activity." And we speak words of warning. Even if it sounds good initially. Why, you recall when Paul was at Thyatira there in Acts chapter 16? He gets there and this girl follows Paul in the apostolic company. "Listen to these men. They're speaking about the Most High God. Listen to what they have to say." And it says Paul was grieved in his heart and looked at that girl that was saying those words, and being grieved and discerning that it was demonic, demanded that demon leave her, you see. Well, how did he know it was demonic? She was saying something that seemed to be good. Listen to these guys. Why was Paul grieved? Paul knew in his heart that even though she was saying the right words, something was very wrong, and that Satan was actually giving Paul advertising, and Paul didn't want satanic advertising with all of the implications and repercussions. It's a sign of the end when days grow eviler and eviler, darker and darker, and we're seeing that happen. Well,
These things.

Again, prophecy, tongues, and interpretation, verse 10, we'll look at in our study a few weeks from now in chapter 14. In talking about all of these operations or gifts, the dynamic, the discerning, the declaring, all of these gifts, verse 11, works that one and self-same Spirit, dividing to every man severally as he wills. Understand this. In talking about the gifts, the operations, the ministries, they are tied into the sovereignty of the Spirit. The Lord, by His Spirit, through His Spirit, and in His Spirit, gives these operations and gifts and ministries as He wills, you see. Therefore, what that means is no one can take credit. If you move in the operation of the gifts of healings, or if you speak prophetically, or if you see miracles flowing from your ministry, whatever it might be, Paul is very careful here to say it's according to his sovereignty, not your deserving or your earning. Hey, didn't Peter speak most directly when the fellow that wanted to buy, Simon the sorcerer, that wanted to buy the gift of the Holy Spirit with money, and the apostle said, "Your money perish with you in the fact that you think that this can be purchased with money." Hey, the ministry and gifts of the Holy Spirit cannot be earned either through spirituality or through money, you see. They're gifts. They're given sovereignly. The Baptist was right when he said, a man can receive nothing except it be given to him from heaven. Hey, what I'm enjoying, John said directly, what I'm seeing is a gift. I could not be seeing this or participating in that unless it was just sovereignly given from heaven. Why do you look on us, Peter declared, as he healed that man at the Gate Beautiful, as though we, by our righteousness or through our faith, have done this work today? He said it is by the faith that is from him, the Lord, you see, that has allowed this man to walk and leap as you have seen presently. This is so important because, you see, none of us can take any credit whatsoever for anything which the Lord does through us. It's just what he wants to do sovereignly. And I point this out because I'll tell you how to blow it. Look at Brother Moses. In a moment of anger there in Numbers chapter 20, Moses was there. The people were complaining, and he said, as they were crying because they were feeling thirsty, "You rebels! Must we fetch you water from the rock?" And he smote the rock, and the Lord said, "Moses, come here." Because of that, Moses, you'll not be allowed to enter into the land of promise. What happened? Well, Moses said, "Must we do this? Must we fetch you water?" Wait a minute, Moses. It's not you who did it at all, you see. And once we begin to think, well, look what I'm doing, or look at the gifts or abilities God has given me, mechanically, or supernaturally, or intellectually, or monetarily, or in personality, or whatever it might be, once you start taking the credit, saying, well, it's because of my great effort and energy that has brought about this blessing in my family or ministry or whatever it might be, you will nullify yourself. I will nullify myself from moving into the promised land the way the Lord would intend, you see. The blessings will be nullified. Ask Moses. The Lord's so good, though. Matthew chapter 17. You recall the story. Hundreds of years later, 1,500 years later, you see there on Mount Hermon

0: in the land of promise, Jesus, being transfigured. And he's talking there to Elijah and to Moses. God snuck him in. The grace of God snuck him in anyway. There he is on Mount Hermon. Great. It's the Spirit who gives them sovereignly, you see. Now, as the body is one and hath many members, and all the members of that one body being many are one body, so also is Christ. One body, functioning in different ways through the ministries and operations and gifts, but one body, one entity. For by one Spirit, verse 13, we are all baptized into one body, whether Jews or Gentiles, whether bond or free, have all been made to drink into one Spirit. For you who have a Baptist background, like me, this verse was often used as the single proof text that everybody is baptized in the Spirit. All Christians, whether you believe in the coming upon of the Holy Spirit, whether you speak in prayer language, whether you embrace these 1 Corinthians 12 operations, irrelevant. Everyone, all believers, they say, are baptized in the Spirit. And this is the text they use. For by one Spirit we are all baptized into one body. Read it carefully, though. What's it saying? Keep in mind that, first of all, there are many baptisms in the Scripture. There is the baptism of repentance, that is John's baptism. 1 Corinthians 10, there is the baptism into Moses, those that followed him through the Red Sea. There is the baptism of suffering that Jesus talked about. There is the baptism of fire. There's water baptism, believer's baptism. There's a baptism in the Holy Spirit. There's a whole host of baptisms. Keep that in mind. Now, what baptism is being talked about here? It's not the baptism in the Spirit. By one Spirit, we are baptized into the body. The Spirit baptizes you into the body of Christ. Jesus baptizes you into the Holy Spirit. The Baptist, John, declared, hey, there's one coming after me who's mightier than me, whose shoes I am not worthy to untie. He, Jesus, shall baptize you in the Holy Spirit and in fire. Jesus, he's the one that takes you and me, if we're open and willing, and submerges us. Baptizes us into the power of the Spirit. That's the baptism in the Spirit, or the baptism with the Spirit. Here, 1 Corinthians 12, it's the Spirit, not Jesus, it's the Spirit who baptizes us into one body. So it's a different baptism. It's not the baptism in the Spirit. This is the baptism into the body. And the Spirit is the one who does this to every believer at the moment of salvation. Whether you've been water baptized or not, whether you're baptized with the Holy Ghost or not, irrelevant. At the moment of your conversion, the Spirit baptizes you into the body of Christ. That's the issue here. So when those who deny there is a baptism in the Spirit because they use this verse and say, hey, everybody is baptized or empowered, explain to them, wait a minute, this baptism is not into the Spirit or with the Spirit. This baptism is by the Spirit into the body. The Spirit submerges you into the body at salvation. Holy Spirit baptism, being baptized with the Holy Ghost, is Jesus baptizing you into the power of the Spirit. It's a different baptism, you see. But all believers are part of this wonderful entity called the body of Christ. And that's what Paul is saying. We all have a part to play. We are all included in the body of Christ. Now, whether you're Jew, Gentile, bond free, Baptist, or Pentecostal, Episcopalian, Catholic, whatever you might be, if you're a born-again believer, by one Spirit, whoever you might be, we're all baptized, submerged into one body. There's one body, you see. and the Spirit has included us in the body of Christ.
1: There is just one body of Christ. We sometimes get confused about that because we have so many denominations. But Jesus doesn't care about our denominational affiliation. He cares about our heart. And if we are born-again believers, then we are part of His body. Well, we will continue to talk about unity and diversity in the body of Christ on our next program. 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

0: Welcome to Living by Grace, a verse-by-verse study through the Bible with Pastor Mark Galvin of Calvary Chapel Lompoc. 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
1: We live in a world that it moves, just by human nature, there is a tendency to move into the area of the extreme. And this month, ESPN, the X Games, you know, it stands for extreme sports. And you have extreme skiing, extreme mountain biking, extreme nachos. That's not actual, that's Taco Bell. But that's the way it is in our culture, isn't it? Everything's extreme, move to the extreme. And that's just our tendency by nature, is to go to the extreme. Hey, if one donut is good, 37 will be better. But it's not, isn't it? And yet, even in the spiritual realm, we can have a tendency to go to extremes. And Paul is dealing with that here in chapter 7 and previously in chapter 6. In chapter 6, he deals with the extreme as far as Christian liberty is concerned. Well, hey, I've been saved by grace, and I'm forgiven, and God loves me no matter what, so I can basically do whatever I want. I can indulge myself, and it doesn't really matter because I'm under grace. And if I get out of line, if I go too extreme, you know, God will forgive me, and I'm going to take advantage of this. So in chapter 6, Paul deals with that extreme liberty that I've gotten myself into before, and I have been personally chastened when I've done that as a believer. Because as Paul wrote to the Galatians, he said that we're not to use our liberty as an occasion to the flesh. That means we're not to indulge our flesh and to candy coat it and say, well, you know, it's just, you know, God will forgive me. It's just great. You know, I'm under grace. I'm not under the law. Don't judge me, brother. I can do this. I can handle it. Liberty. And we're living in an age much like, well, when Paul wrote to the Corinthians, when he corrected in the Corinthian epistle, 1 Corinthians is a corrective epistle. Because the Christians there in Corinth went to the extreme, liberty at all costs. Doesn't matter what anybody else thinks. It doesn't matter how I damage my brothers and sisters in Christ, step on them, take advantage of them, hurt their feelings, wound their weak. That doesn't matter because

not under the law. I'm experiencing and I'm giving myself over to liberty. And just get out of my way. Paul in chapter 6 said, "Shall we sin that grace may abound? God forbid." And he dealt with that license that so often we have a tendency to misuse, call it liberty, and we misuse it. And we indulge our flesh and say, "Oh, it's going to be okay." And it's, you know, if somebody has a problem with it, tough luck. Too bad. In fact, we know from Paul's epistle as he writes the Corinthians that when we misuse our liberty and we stumble our brothers and sisters in Christ, we sin against Christ. When you wound their weak conscience, Paul said, you sin against Christ. So we have to be careful with our liberty. Yes, we are liberated, but we're not liberated to live in sin. So in chapter 6, Paul deals with that extreme mindset that we can engage in as believers. And then here in chapter 7, he deals with extreme legalism. We can move to that end of the spectrum as believers, where, you know, and this is basically the way it works. You're saved. You experience the glorious joy and freedom. Just the glorious experience, conversion, salvation, redemption is. And there's no longer that condemnation, the guilt that you once lived with, the darkness, all that was a part of the unconverted lifestyle you once, so that we once lived. You receive Christ and that's all gone, and it's just such a glorious experience. You're living in light and everything is different. Life itself is just, everything's changed. Newness of life, and we're going to be talking about that here in this chapter. It completely new. Lord, man, today I just want to read and just pray with you. And you find I spent an hour in prayer and just meditating, reading God's word. Man, that was awesome. I'm going to do the same thing tomorrow. So tomorrow, you see, you set your clock and spend an hour. Oh, man, I spent an hour reading God's word. Then you end up for, you know, a week straight. Wow, I've spent a week with the Lord, an hour, and I've gone through almost the entire New Testament. This is awesome. And then you start thinking about, gosh, you know, I'm learning a lot. But, you know, my brothers, some of my brothers and sisters in Christ are kind of flaky. They don't read as much as I do. And they're not as discerning as I am. And they're not maturing at the same rate. And we can find ourselves looking down at our brothers and sisters. And then here's what happens. You wake up late one morning. You're not able to read at all. You slept in. You're late for work. And then you end up working a 12-hour shift or a 14-hour shift. Oh, man, Lord, forgive me. I didn't spend an hour. When I get home, don't worry, Lord. When I get home, I know it's 2 in the morning, but I'm going to still spend an hour, and I'm going to set my clock, and we'll spend an hour together. It's going to work out. And you get home, and you start to read. You read five verses, and you fall asleep. You wake up in the morning. Oh, man. Well, today, Lord, I'm going to spend 2 hours. Or an hour and 55 minutes, because I did read 5 minutes last night before I fell asleep. And then you start to read. And they call you in. Hey, there's an emergency. Why? Okay, well, then you're, okay, Lord, look at when I only read one chapter. But tonight I'll make up for it. 3 hours. And then, you know, once again, you work
10, 11-hour shift, come home. Lord, I can't, here we go, Lord. And you just fall asleep. Next morning you wake up, you're sick as a dog. I'm overworked. And you have 103 temperature. And man, you just can't think straight. You can't read. You try, but you just fall asleep, or and you feel condemned. You slipped into legalism, extreme legalism. And you're always trying, Lord, I'm going to make up for it, Lord. Don't worry. I will be the kind of Christian that will not let you down. And I have committed my life to you. And you can trust in me. And Lord, you really have a reason to bless me, because I'm going to read 5 chapters a day. And Lord, you see, there's a basis now by which you can promote me at work and use me in the ministry. And you find that, man, there's no joy. And you find yourself struggling. Legalism. And, you know, I think all of us as believers have experienced legalism, where we're trying to attain the blessings of God through our own righteousness. Well, gosh, Lord, you really can't bless me today because, you know, I didn't read 5 chapters. I only read 2.5. And the whole time we're thinking, all day long, well, I can't wait till I, you know, get my lunch break, because I'll read 2.5 more chapters and I'll feel better and God will bless me and then God will use me. And man, that's a horrible way to live as a believer. Now, it's great to read 5 chapters a day. It's great, and it's important for us to be devoted. It's important for us to be committed to Him. But our salvation isn't based on our commitment to Christ. The new covenant is not based on our works, and praise God for that. See, your relationship is intact. Your relationship with you will always be a child of God if you're converted. You might have a crummy relationship with the Lord in the sense that, you know, you don't experience communion with Him because you don't spend enough time with Him. But you're always going to be His kid. And I don't want you to get the idea that, what Mark's telling me tonight, I don't need to be committed, I need to be reading. You know, you need, those things are very important. But we don't base our righteousness on those things. Because you see, what happens invariably is we become self-righteous. And nobody else is able to reach our stand. Even we have a problem, you know. I did read a couple of verses more than my allotted amount 2 weeks ago. So we have a way of justifying ourselves. Or Lord, I'll witness to you twice as much now, or I'll serve you twice as much next week. And you know, we put ourselves under a system of law. Paul in the 7th chapter of Romans uses the word law 23 times. And we, you see, as we're going to find out, and you know, as well, hopefully you all know, we're no longer under law. Our relationship to the law has changed. Because we're in Christ. Our relationship to law has completely changed. We're not to be lawless, but we are under grace. And in Christ, man, we need to give our brothers and sisters a lot of room, a lot of grace, to grow in grace. Look, when I first started walking with the Lord, I can remember I would go to Calvary Costa Mesa with secular band shirts on. I just didn't know. I was just a young Christian, and I didn't really, you know, I thought they were cool. I didn't really think, you know, I was stumped, but I grew out of that. It took a while. But you know what? The people loved me anyway. And there was grace. Not to sin, not to be carnal, but look, you know what? We need to give each other a lot of room to grow.
And I needed a lot. We all needed a lot of room, didn't we? And maybe you didn't. I did.

0: And, you know, I mentioned last Sunday, because Paul taught the Sunday before last, you know, growing up in Huntington Beach, and was there. He's here tonight. He was one of my friends way back when we were teenagers, you know. And we needed a lot of grace, didn't we, get through those years. But anyways, we all do. Or some of us need more than others, I guess. But, hey, we need to be those that are extending grace to all those around us. And be careful because, you know, sometimes it's a major event. Like you get this person maybe you've been praying for to come to church. You've been witnessing to them. They go, okay, I'll come to church. And they come to church and maybe, you know, they're dressed kind of weird or, you know, they don't fit in or what have you. And it was just a major thing. And God speaks to them in the study and everything. God's, and then maybe some Christians are offended because of something or, you know, and while heaven's rejoicing. And we have to be careful of that because, hey, legalism, it's very easy for us to move in that direction and to be caught up in it. And, you know, Jesus, as you know, sinners felt comfortable approaching him. Children felt comfortable. It wasn't that he condoned sin, but they felt that they could come to him. And, you know, sinners need to feel that they can come to us and to tell us, to speak to us and share with us and to open up to us. And not that, hey, I'm a Christian. You know, I don't want to get close to anybody at work. And, you know, that's what the Pharisees did. You know, when the Pharisees would go through the marketplace, they would take their robes and they would tighten them against their bodies and they would just walk through the marketplace and try, just, you don't want to touch anybody. Legalism. It's weird. It causes us to act and react in a weird way, and really, unlike Christ. Remember Jesus, he got down in the mud, or in the dirt, and he made mud of the dirt and his spit. And he touched the blind man. Amazing, isn't it? And, you know, he's willing to do those things. He doesn't get dirty in the sinful sense ever. And he can't be contaminated. Don't get the wrong idea. But here in chapter 7, Paul is seeking to break us from legalism. And he says, "Know you not, brethren?" He's speaking, and his brethren are Christians, but many of them are Jews, his brethren, his Jewish brethren, which obviously had a horrible time with legalism. Remember when the Lord was speaking to Peter? "Peter, you're going to go to Cornelius' house." Cornelius was a Roman official. And in his whole house, they're all Romans. They're unclean. They're Gentiles. And Peter, he just has a hard time with it because legalism. And the Lord had to break him. He had the same vision three times. "Know ye not, brethren, for I speak to them that know the law." Obviously the Jew. "How that the law hath dominion over a man as long as he liveth." The law. It has dominion over a man as long as he liveth. The law itself, the old covenant. And when you think about the Ten Commandments, all of them, and most of them I would say in spirit, in our hearts, the intent of our hearts, we have broken very likely all of the commandments at one time or another. "Well, I've never murdered anybody." Yeah, but have you ever hated somebody? Despised somebody? Been bitter towards an individual? You're guilty. Congratulations. You know, we've all broken the law. In fact, remember, Jesus made it very clear that the scripture declares if you break one law, then you've broken them all. So, the law, it is perfect, it is holy. The problem with the law, actually, there is no problem with the law. The problem is with you, the problem is with me. We're not able to keep it. And we were under the law prior to our conversion. Much like, see, if you hypothetically, think of an individual that maybe goes to, you know, up H Street to Rocket Town Honda, steals a car. And the police, you know, it's reported the police, there's a chase, car chase. They're chasing that guy. He's taking on these, he's hauling, you know, he's going down the 101, you know, as fast as he, and he's cruising, and the cops are chasing him, a high speed chase. He's going 105, 110, and he makes the turn, refugio, and it goes flying off the cliff, crashes at the bottom, dead on arrival. Well, they're not going to take his corpse, handcuff it, and then take it to the courtroom and to proceed with hearings. This man's guilty. He stole this car. He's got to pay it. He's been released from the law. He's dead to the law. He is in a completely different realm now. His relationship to the law has changed because death has entered the picture. He's no longer here. This is what, you see, the law is strong. The law does not change. The law does not die. What has transpired in your life and in my life is this. You have died. I have died in Christ. We are in Christ Jesus. We are united with him in his death and resurrection. So that, regarding the law, I am dead to the law. Not that I am, once again, a lawless believer, where I'm disregarding the law of God. But I've been released through death because, see, it's not the law that dies. The law never dies. The law is perfect. Heaven and earth will pass away, but my word shall never pass away. That's Old Testament and New Testament. So it's you and I that have died in a mystical sense, and we have been united with Christ in his death and resurrection. So because of that, your relationship to the law has completely changed. And as he continues here, he illustrates the same thing in verse 2 with marriage. For the woman which hath a husband is bound by the law to her husband so long as he liveth. But if the husband be dead, she is loose from the law of her husband. In marriage, death ends the covenant. The husband dies, the wife is free. The wife dies, the husband is free. They are released through death. So once again, our relationship through death has changed. So then, if while her husband liveth, she be married to another man, she shall be called an adulteress. But if her husband be dead, she is free from that law, so that she is no adulteress, though she be married to another man. The illustration of marriage once again. Once there's death within marriage, it changes the relationship. The covenant, the marriage, regarding marriage, no longer as far as that couple, because there is the breaking of that, there is the releasing of the individual who is still alive. They are released from that law. And so for you and I, see, we have been released. And he's going to go on here in just a minute to tell us, well, I'll just wait till we get there. In verse 4 it says, wherefore, my brethren, you also are become dead to the law by the body of Christ, that you should be married to another. That's obviously Jesus Christ. We are the bride of Christ. Even to him who is raised from the dead, that we should bring forth fruit unto God. So it's our relationship to Christ. Even though, you know, when you received Jesus Christ, you didn't die physically. You didn't die spiritually. I mean, you were made alive at that very moment. So it's something where it's difficult sometimes for Christians to understand that there is a mystical death that took place at that very moment. The non-believer died, and you became a completely different person, a new creation. Old things are passed away, all things are made new.
1: 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You can also reach us by telephone at 805-735-1511. 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

0: Coming up on the weekend edition of Growing Grace.
1: God has a destiny for you. He has a specific thing He wants to do with your life. And we get to understand it by submitting to Him, humbling ourselves before Him, surrendering our lives to Him, and then waiting for His mighty hand to direct our next step. There's really great freedom in letting God have control.

0: Whether it's due to a health issue, financial crisis, problems at work or at home, we all have cares and concerns, and we worry at times. So how do we rightly handle these cares in life? Peter would tell us to cast them upon God. And that's the encouragement in front of us today on Grow in Grace. Pastor Ed Ray is in a study of 1 Peter, and today he spotlights chapter 5, verses 1 through 7. Maybe you're troubled and worried about something right now. Let's see together God's remedy. We'll begin with this cross-reference.
1: 2 Corinthians 1:24. Not that we have dominion over you, over your faith, but we are helpers of your joy, for by faith you stand. God gives you faith, and my desire is supposed to be to strengthen your faith, because it's a gift from God to you. Speaking to the elders at Ephesus in Acts chapter 20, the Apostle Paul said this to them, verse 28. Therefore, take heed to yourselves and to all the flock over which the Holy Spirit has made you an overseer, to feed, there it is again, the church of God, which he purchased with his own blood, to give the word out, to teach it with enthusiasm, with passion. If you believe it, act like you do. Teach like you do. So sometimes it's dangerous to work around sheep if you're a shepherd. I found proof of that from this news article from Cairo, Egypt. A 20-year-old Egyptian shepherd named Mokhtar Adam Fadel was sleeping soundly beside his flock when he was shot dead by one of his sheep. The animal killed him by kicking his gun and accidentally firing it, police said. The shot hit the young shepherd in the chest, and the 20-year-old Bedouin was sleeping in the desert and died. Police in the district said they confiscated the locally made gun since it was not licensed, and they took the sheep away, but not to prison. I didn't know what to do with that last statement. I'm thinking they might have invited him over for lunch. Verse 4, and when the chief shepherd appeared, you will receive the crown of glory that does not fade away. This verse leaves questions for some people. The chief shepherd, he's also called the good shepherd in John chapter 10. He's also called the great shepherd in Hebrews 13. This is Jesus, obviously. A crown of glory. Scripture describes five different crowns when we get to heaven. And somebody asked me last night, so he who gets the biggest crown wins? No. It's not a bragging contest when we get to heaven. Nobody's going to walk by you and go, wow, what a crown. In fact, it says in Revelations, we'll get to in just a few weeks, that the elders take their

proud. This is a proverb. But give grace to the humble. Proverbs 3:23, I think it is. So he's speaking to young people, first of all, and then he opens it up to everyone. And that's where he's going with this, that submission is a part of every person's life in the body of Christ. Now, younger people, when think of yourself, I know what I was like when I was 17 or 18. Oh my goodness, it's painful to remember. But you think that yours is the smartest generation. It's even a bigger temptation for young people today because they say, well, look at all the technology we have that they didn't have. I mean, you grew up when all you had was radios. Now we got smartphones. And yeah, but they don't make you smart. In fact, there's quite a bit of proof it's going the wrong way. And C.S. Lewis called this chronological snobbery. He said, every generation thinks they're the smartest generation that had ever lived. And it's happened for centuries along. So I have a proof against that. Not long ago, if you've never read the book, it's worth reading, Ur of the Chaldees, written by a guy named Woller, W-O-L-L-E-R-Y, a British archaeologist who uncovered the city of Ur. Ur is the city where Abraham came from. And he discovered it in the late 1800s, dug it all up. But he brought back a library of clay tablets that had been hardened by a fire had taken place and really fired it just like you would a pot in an oven if you were a potter. So all these clay tablets are readable in a language that we know, cuneiform, and he brought them back to Oxford where he was a professor. And not long ago, a advanced mathematics graduate student was looking at, there's about 500 of these little tablets from 4,000 years ago, 2000 BC. And he was looking at a section of polynomial equations, equations with unknowns in them, several unknowns. And he had a quintella, which is a five missing numbers. You're searching for five numbers. We can't do it today. We don't know how to do it with the world's most powerful computers, the Cray computer. But he looked at the proof that this guy 4,000 years ago wrote, and they studied it, wrote a couple of papers on it, had it critiqued by his professor, and it works. So Ur was the city that Abraham came from. We think, Abraham, 4,000 years ago, they were stupid. No, they were smarter than we are. And they did it without a computer. So I'm just pointing out that if you're feeling older and it feels like all the young people are passing you, don't worry. They're not. We'll just leave it at that. Be clothed with humility. This is a great word. The Greek word means to bind it on. Humility literally is to wear the apron of a slave. Peter is writing this, right? What do you think Peter is thinking about? He says, clothe yourself with an apron of humility. I think he's thinking about this event, John 13. Jesus rose up from supper and laid aside his garments, took a towel, and girded himself, tied it on like it was some kind of a apron. After that, he poured water into a basin and began to wash the disciples' feet and to wipe them with a towel with which he was girded. Then he came to Peter, Simon Peter, the writer of this letter. And Peter said, Lord, are you washing my feet? And Jesus said, what I'm doing you do not understand now, but you will know after this. Peter said, you shall never wash my feet. Jesus said, if I do not wash you, you have no part with me. So Simon Peter said, Lord, not my feet only, but also my hands and my head. Dump it all on me. I need everything. So this concept of being submissive was displayed by the great shepherd. You remember the story there at the Last Supper. I hope you went to the communion table. That's to remind us of that and everything that happened there. Well, one of the big events in Peter's mind was the chief shepherd got down and washed the disciples' feet. Who was the chief shepherd? The God of the universe. The creator

0: Nothing was made that was not made through him, the Gospel of John said. That God himself got down and washed the feet of Peter, who's writing this letter later and talking about being clothed with humility. For God resists pride, the proud, but gives grace to the humble. Now, we've talked about grace often here. One of my favorite words in the Bible. Literally, charis. It's a Greek word meaning gift. It's a gift that God gives you that you don't deserve, that I don't deserve, that I never can work enough to earn it. It's something he just gives freely because that's who he is. To you, he desires to give you favor. And how do we get it? How do we set ourselves up to receive it? We humble ourselves. We humble ourselves. Nobody else can do it for us. God resists, comes against those who are prideful. Blessed are the meek, Jesus said, for they shall inherit the earth. Matthew 5:5. The meek will inherit the earth because they've learned the truth. They've grown and matured in Jesus to the point where they realize the model is the creator of the universe who got down on his knees to wash the disciples' fishermen's feet. Do you think fishermen's feet stink worse than others? Probably. That'd be my guess. Don't know for sure. Jesus chose to make himself humble. And he wants us to do the same. And he's setting this up in the next verse for that.
1: 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Here he is with more from chapter 5.
0: Verse 6. Therefore, humble yourself, you do it, under the mighty hand of God, that he may exalt you, lift you up in due time. So again, we do it. You do it. I do it. It's not something anybody else does for you. Wear the apron of a slave. Literally, it says, the way in which we humble ourselves before God is to cast our cares on him, the next verse. It goes counter to every fiber within us, particularly as Americans. We struggle with giving up rights. I have a right. We have a bill of rights. But this is saying surrender your rights to God. Some of those rights. Surrender your right to take revenge, Romans 12:19 says. Surrender your right to have a comfortable, secure home, Luke 9:57 says. Surrender your right to have a good reputation, Matthew 5:11. Surrender your right to spend money however you please, Matthew 6:19. Surrender your right to hate an enemy, Matthew 5:43. Surrender your right to be honored and serve, Mark 10:42. Surrender your right to understand God's plan before we obey, Hebrews 11:8. Surrender the right to live by our own rules, John 14:24. Surrender the right to hold a grudge, Colossians 3:13. Surrender the right to fit in society, Galatians 1:10. Surrender your right to do whatever feels good, Galatians 5:16. Surrender your right to complain, Philippians 2:14. What in the world are we going to talk about? Surrender your right to put ourselves first, Philippians 2:3. Surrender the right to end a disappointing marriage, Matthew 5:31. Surrender your right to rebel against authority, 1 Peter 2:13. Surrender your right to sue another believer, 1 Corinthians 6:1. Surrender your right to express one's sexuality, freely, 1 Corinthians 6:18. Wow, sure is quiet in here. I know, I didn't like the list either. It's about attitude. Humble yourself under the mighty hand of God. Under the mighty hand of God. That's interesting. It's an Old Testament phrase. It's people who recognize that God was interacting in their lives every day. Ezra 7:6 says it this way: the king granted him all his requests according to the hand of the Lord his God upon him. He recognized, sensed God's hand on his life. Do you? Ezra 7:9. On the first day of the fifth month, he came to Jerusalem according to the good hand of his God upon him. Ezra 7:28. So I was encouraged as the hand of the Lord my God was upon me. Nehemiah 2:8. The king granted them to me according to the good hand of my God upon me. Nehemiah 2:18. And I told them of the hand of my God which had been good upon me. And also of the king's word that he had spoken to me. So they said, let us rise up and build. So we're wise when we choose to surrender to his mighty hand. That's the description in Exodus, that God's hand is mighty. His strength, there's nothing he can't do, his strong hand. Deuteronomy 9:28, Deuteronomy 3:24, Exodus 13:9. There's nothing impossible for God. That does not mean that he will rescue you from every difficulty. It does not mean if you would just accept Jesus, you won't have any problems in your life. That's funny, isn't it? You might have noticed that this week. God has a destiny for you, though. He has a specific thing he wants to do with your life. And we get to understand it by submitting to him, humbling ourselves before him, surrendering our lives to him, and then waiting for his mighty hand to direct our next step. There's really great freedom in letting God have control. In the proper time, in due time, in God's own time, not our time, but his time, our destiny will take place. F.B. Meyer wrote on this verse these words. He said, I used to think that God's gifts were on shelves, one above the other, and that the taller we grew in Christian character, the easier we can reach them. I now find that God's gifts are on shelves, one beneath the other. It's not a question of growing taller, but of stooping lower. That we have to go down, always down, to get his best gifts, humility. D.L. Moody said, a man can counterfeit love. He can counterfeit faith. He can counterfeit hope and all the other graces. But it is very difficult to counterfeit humility because you have to act like it. So, last verse. Casting all your care upon him, for he cares for you. Some modern translations translate the first care as the word anxiety. Cast all your anxiousness upon him, for he cares for you. Throw something on someone else, casting means. Care is anxiety from merizo, which means to divide. The idea is that anxieties are things that have distracted you because they divide your time and your affections. Instead of focusing on the main thing, you get distracted by these cares, something to care about. Now, as a brand new Christian, I read an old book, Hannah Whittall Smith from the 1800s. It's called The Secrets of a Happy Christian Life. I would recommend it to you. In it, she talks about a dream she had. She was walking along a country road and a dirt road, and there was a carriage coming up from behind, an old, like a doctor's carriage. And she turned around and looked, and Jesus was riding in the carriage. And she was walking along with a huge basket on her head, like someone from West Africa carrying produce. And it was filled with all kinds of things. And she's walking along, and Jesus pulls up beside her, and he looks over and said, Hannah, wouldn't you like to get in the cart and let me take you home? And she said, well, thank you very much, Lord. And so she climbs up with the basket still on her head and sits down next to Jesus, and he starts out. And they're going along, and he looks over, and he said, Hannah, he said, yes, Lord. She said, why don't you put the basket down? She said, oh, Lord, I wouldn't think of doing that. You're going to all the trouble to take me along this road. And then for you to have to carry all my burdens too? Long pause, and Jesus said, I already am. Now, it's kind of a ridiculous picture of what you and I do all the time. We're going to help God because he's not strong enough, because he's not sure where we're going, because we're smarter than he is. I've actually run into people that think that. You're not smarter than God. There's a lot to be said about that. Maybe God has given you brains, but it's nothing compared to his. There are people that have loved him that are a lot smarter than any person in this room. Huh? Well, think about the great minds that God has given secrets of science to. Sir Isaac Newton. Think anybody in here smarter than him? Not. Kepler? Definitely not. I'm not trying to insult anyone. I'm trying to give you a comparison so you just go, well, I got this thing figured out, life. No, no, you're riding along in the buckboard with the basket still on your head if you're trying to make it without him. He said, cast all your cares on him, for he cares for you. God cares. Now, to me, those two little simple words are probably one of the most profound statements in theology. That wise men, sages, philosophers, theologians have tried to explain the reason for that, but no one has adequately done so. Think about it a moment. The creator of the universe values you. There's 7 billion of us on the planet. He doesn't just value you, he loves you. And he knows great details about your life. Seemingly unimportant details about you, not scary details. Things like the number of hairs on your head are known to him. For some, it's easier than others, but that he thinks about you daily, David said in Psalm 139. His thoughts towards you, about you, are more numerous than the stars in the sky, than the grains of sand on every beach on the planet. 1 × 10²⁰ power. Someone has estimated the number of grains of sands on the planet. That's a 1 with 43 zeros after it. Really big number. But God knows things about you. He knows every thought that comes into my mind before it comes out my mouth. He loves you. He cares for you. 5-year-old kid will say, well, of course he does. I love Jesus and he loves me. It's that simple. But when we get to be adults, we want to take it all apart and somehow make more sense out of it than we can. God cares. That's what this verse says. He cares about the things that are bothering you right now, the things you came in with, the basket on your head that you sat down in here this morning with. And he's saying, set it down at the foot of the cross. Just walk up to the cross and put it down and say, Lord, this is your anxiety, not mine. Forgive me for trying to carry something too heavy for me. It's a beautiful invitation from God to you personally, to me personally. Don't walk out this morning without having surrendered that a part of your life to him.
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2: Welcome to the Dacus Report, hosted by Pacific Justice Institute founder and president Brad Dacus. For 25 years, PJI has counseled, represented, and defended people whose religious freedoms, parental rights, or sanctity of life have been obstructed or violated, all free of charge. We leave no one behind and level the playing field for Americans as they are subjected to the tyranny of the powerful. Now, here's Brad Dacus.
3: I'm Brad Dacus, president and founder of the Pacific Justice Institute. Folks, one of the biggest issues of today is AI. On some areas, we hear them saying, some platforms are saying, this is fantastic, this is great, great opportunities. However, we're also hearing from a lot of people, a lot of critics saying, this isn't so great, there's a lot of problems with it. It threatens society, humanity, freedom, liberty, privacy, our finances, you name it. So what's true? What's accurate? Well, I've got someone on today who's an expert. He's a technology expert. He works a lot with AI and crypto and consumer protection and some of these issues. And he's going to take the pro side, if you will. He's going to take the side basically saying why AI really isn't something to be afraid of, why it can be good. But there's some qualifiers that I'm sure he's going to bring into the picture as well for us to be wise with regards to AI. So up front, I'm going to let you know, that's the perspective. And there's also other perspectives. We're going to try to talk about some of those points being brought up by the critics out there. And, you know, let you be the judge. But for today, we're going to give the perspective that's going to be more positive. But it's going to have some interesting qualifiers. So we have with us today someone who is a very much a skilled and understanding AI and some of these issues, and that's Scott Shields. Scott, welcome to the program. So glad to have you. You know a lot about this stuff. I am not an expert in AI. I'm not an expert in technology. I remember in law school when I was getting my computer, I had my computer, and I said, okay, I need to get a new computer. And I said, it needs to just have, you know, at least 40 megabytes, and it's all I, you know, need is 40. And they said, they looked at me and said, sir, the minimum is 250. And so I've always been dragging behind in understanding a lot of these technology things. When it came to crypto, people say, buy crypto. And I'm saying, okay, crypto mining, where's the mines at? Well, it's on the computer. How do you mine on a computer? So I'm like, if I don't understand it, I walk away. Well, there's a real risk that people may have in walking away from a lot of these things, especially AI, if there's something that could be very beneficial to them, their ministry, their household, their business. Oh. So I'm going to get into this today, and so welcome to the program.
4: Thank you, Brad. To give a little brief background, I think we're probably about the same generation. I took CS when I was 16, so I think a lot of us were very green in it, so to speak, right? And with that came a, similar to a sports person, you either, you know, like to go out in your backyard and play basketball every day and shoot baskets and you get good at it. And the same thing happened with technology and CS people. We're very new and we had a passion for it.
3: You say CS, and, CS, computer science.
4: I apologize okay. for that, computer yeah, science.
3: I'm not good with an acronym, so go ahead.
4: Please correct me everywhere. So computer science was new to the mainstream masses, and it was out here on the West Coast. I'm originally from Illinois, went to San Diego after college, ended up at Stanford Research Institute when I was 23. And AI was already there, just to let you know. So everybody out here, AI didn't happen 3 years ago, 4 years ago. The blockchain didn't happen 8 years ago. These things have all been in the research areas of the government for a long, long time. And so when you have technology that's in the government, just like a research at universities, when it's ready for the private sector, you try to get more brain trust and more investment in it, and then more people that can come into the government with that expertise as well. So yeah. That's my background.
3: Let me just stop right there. You're saying that the government, federal government, has had AI and blockchain. I guess that's like crypto stuff, right? When you say blockchain?
4: Well, right? It's cryptographic software, right?
3: Yeah. So you're saying the government has had this for a long time. I mean, we're talking, what, in the 1990s?
4: Well, going back to the 80s, 83 is when I was first involved in it.
3: So that's a long time.
4: Yeah, so my position in life as it evolved, so to speak, was to merge the wants of the private sector with the needs of the public sector. And when you have transformational technologies, you need somebody that's not the clear expert in it. You need experts, but you need somebody to manage that environment, because the decision makers are always going to be making decisions legislatively based on their ideological and financial desires and motivations. So that's basically how the SEC, the Securities and Exchange Commission, started to become the checks and balance against power of all power. And so that's very important there. So I have an antitrust monopoly, anti-monopolist background as well because of that, trying to merge the wants of the private sector with the needs of the public sector. So the citizens are protected. Everybody, I'm a citizen. You're a citizen. Doesn't matter what status we have, what we've done in life. We all know we're going to the same place, and by the grace of God, we'll end up, you know, where we're supposed to be. So, but with that said, Jesus, Sakyamuni, who was Buddhist's, you know, Buddhist originator, Lao Tzu, Taoist originator, Zoroaster, who was, you know, pre-Islam, the religious, the teachers have all taught virtue and ethics for centuries, yet human beings tend to move away from that when they get into positions of power. And our founding principles in America, and we're definitely for checks and balances against power. That's what it was about, our founding principles.
3: I'll just say this. I'm a Christian. I believe Jesus is the way, the truth, the life. No one comes to the Father but through faith in him. So we're not espousing universalism on this program. You're just acknowledging, though, that the origins of authority and the principles of authority have been around for a long time.
4: Well, yeah, and in every race and every culture and in every sect, right? So what happens there is AI and crypto are the new transformational areas. And who wants to have control of that? Well, the Chinese Communist Party wants to have control of that. The Islamic Middle East wants to have control of that. The socialists in Europe want to have control of that. And they've got influence here in America now to try to stop what independence in all those areas will create for you, the citizen, to be able to challenge and verify. Big word here. It's called verifiable thinking. We wrote a book on this, and it's called verifiable thinking. Our technology started with the four principles, VITA. We call it VITA: verification, integrity, transparency, and accountability. Those things all have to be applied. And if you have decision makers, as we saw with the Clarity Act in crypto that just didn't pass, it's been over a year and a half trying to get it done. There's your benchmark of congressional people, Senate people, donor class people, political people, just trying to work together and come up with a solution, yet they all are influenced too heavily by their ideology and or their financial desires. So We know that AI allows is that deterrent to the against the power. By having AI and the data training correct with the correct verification, every citizen here can sit in their house and learn the truth about something without watching the TV or be propagandized by social media. They can look up true facts, what we call epistemology, instead of philosophy. So I'll go, yeah, so that's where we go with this, and why AI is not a threat. It is without a doubt for the individual in America and freedom people around the world. It is the checks and balance against power and authority dictating what goes into AI that you get information coming out of.
3: Yeah, I
4: So
3: know
4: that's
3: someone.
4: that.
3: Yeah, I was gonna say, I
4: Go
3: knew
4: ahead.
3: someone who was like buying a house. And it was interesting. So the agent said, "Oh, it's a good value." Other agent, and they don't know the market. They don't know what's going on. So they went and used their ChatGPT plus, put in the address of the house, and the information, and said, "Tell me, what's the real value of this house? What's the real accurate price given the comps and all the information that's out there? What do you estimate would be a fair market value? What's a good value to get it at? What price would be a premium that, And so the ChatGPT, get this, Scott, it did all the analysis, look at all the comps, everything, every differentiation down to the micro, and it told this person, this is the actual estimated value of the house. This would be a good price, fair price, given always the uncertainties. This price over here, though, would be a premium, but you got to make sure everything is

0: squeaky clean. And this is what you should start the bid at, to probably to get to this level of a fair price, of a good price. It's incredible. That kind of information has not been available in the past. I just look at that as just one example of how people can use this. Can you give us some other examples of how people can use AI in a very practical way to benefit them or their business?
1: Well, yeah, in the judicial area, it's very important. We just did an article. I got a call from somebody 6 months ago, I believe, and said, "Could you help a gentleman by the name of Don Bohana?" And I said, "What's the situation?" And he said, "Well, he spent 25 years in jail, and he's was innocent." And so I said, "Well, I have no background in this, but I'll turn it over to our AI and read everything they've done for 25 years in the process of trying to appeal." And it turns out that AI was very, very accurate. And I got involved in helping him. I've written a couple articles on it, and he's now taking it to the level of hopefully getting the case dropped. He is out of jail. So AI has a lot of ability to fast forward where there's discrepancies, bad judgment, where there may be collusion, where there may be corruption, in a very quick way to let other people that may never have this access, which is the citizens, okay, get that access. And as you know, because you fight for this more than anybody, is the citizens have the ability to vote. And then once the politicians are in office or a judge, they have the ability to use information and call and email and put pressure on those.
0: More and more relevant and dominant in our world when we return right after this.
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0: Welcome back, folks. 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Also, we have our big celebration of justice coming up. It's our big gala October the 17th. I believe we already have over 500 tickets sold. So if you want to be there, you want to attend, go to our website, pji.org. It's in Orange County. It's at the JW Marriott in Orange County on October the 17th. We have Emily Campagno of Fox News, Todd Starnes, Ray Comfort of Living Waters. It's going to be a fantastic event. You don't want to miss it. It's going to have a lot of energy. We have some other exciting things we're going to be popping in there. So anyway, just go to pji.org to get your tickets. Or if you want to sponsor a table or you want to be a corporate sponsor, we have some wonderful perks for you and your business as well. Just take advantage of that while you can. pji.org. Scott, in fact, did you know about our big gala that's coming up?
1: I did not, but I'm going to start following you, Brad. I will do that.
0: Yeah, very good, very good. Well, if you want to get tickets, you could, you know where to go. So I just told you. So, but it's going to be
1: I have ways I want to support you. That's for sure.
0: Yeah. Well, thank you, thank you. But I really appreciate what we're doing here and what we're talking about. So let's go back and let's talk about, what we do to, let's talk about what the critics are saying. You know, and we don't want any, straw men here, like arguments, where it's obviously not correct. What are the most credible arguments?

0: arguments that critics are making that are saying, no, slow down AI. The top guys, Elon Musk and all of them, they're right. We need to slow down. Don't worry about the Chinese and others. We need to slow down because this is going to cause calamity and our financial system, whatever, is going to all collapse. What are the most credible critical arguments, and what's your rebuttal to those critical arguments as to why we shouldn't slow down AI?
1: I believe this is important, Brad, and I believe you're this person too. I met you twice now. I believe it, the Declaration of Independence right now, there's citizens all around this country who are sacrificing their lives, their honor, and their wealth at levels for America. And our elite people are not doing that. Some people may call me elite. I'm not. I'm a citizen. I'm donating everything for free to people that will use it correctly in power. And I think you're that way with your judicial area, and I thank you for that. And we need more people like that. So that's what I'm fighting for.
0: Well, I think that's great. I know there's a lot of caution that people have. I know in with regard to lawyers, we don't count on AI. If they quote cases, they because sometimes they just make them up or they're wrong. We've heard those stories. We check everything that goes out from our organization to make sure of it. Everything that we write, everything that we plead, rely upon cases, etc., is scrutinized. Because I just don't trust it. I really don't at this stage as far as AI goes. Now, as far as those, let's talk about protection. Say there, what do you tell mom and pop out there, mom and dad out there that say, what should we do? We want information. That's great. We do want to have accurate information. I just gave one example earlier about if they're buying a house, how do they know if it's priced right or what the real value is? There's some real practical things like what car is a good car to buy that has greater dependability and greater value versus others? And there's a lot of great helpful information, but what should they know? What should they do practically out there, the average person, to protect them or their small business in using AI or not using AI?
1: There's a really good gentleman I met. His name's Greg Ryder. He's had companies on similar to Spotify that has been on the market, and he's now dove into AI. I wrote an article with him, and he really explained this to me well. I can't state it like he does, but he is under the belief, and maybe this is somebody you'll want to talk to. He's out of San Diego. He's a very strong Christian. I know your audience is that as well. And he says it is the biggest benefit to small business that there has been in a long, long time. And he goes through the whole reasons why. And so I'll introduce you to him. I don't have the answer, but I do understand that when small businesses, even like yourself, you said you're an attorney and you don't trust the AI, you don't have to trust it, but it can give you something quick to think about to see if you're on the right track and challenge yourself and or to challenge others. You can utilize it very quickly in a collaboration. And I think that's the stage to use it at, is in a collaboration without just saying you ask one question and this is the truth, right? So that's I think what you expressed there with your law. We did that with that case too. We dove in quite a bit with it. And so, it's not just, oh, we just put in an AI and here's an answer, right? There's a lot of what ifs and if, what if this, then that, if this, then that. It just goes and goes and goes. And so you have to collaborate with it. And the more you do that, the more you can stay at home too much and not get out and ride your bike.
0: So collaborate, ask like not just one question, but then maybe reword it from another angle. And then what about the idea of using more than one AI, one like Chat GBT, but also maybe Grok or maybe whatever the other ones are out there, cloud? Is there any advantage for people using several, or they're all basically going to tell you the same thing?
1: I would say they're probably 90% on track on the context, about the same. But it is good to challenge them. And I think it's with this my background was always

0: to mirror somebody else's thought process. Okay. As a chief strategy officer in competition with others, what is the CEO? I've been in sports. What's the coach over there thinking in the playbook? Similar to for sports fans here, you have advanced scouts. Okay. And I've worked with advanced scouts, and they're always trying to mirror what the other person's thinking. So not just what you're trying to get out of AI, try to mirror what the AI is giving you based on what data training it got the input in. And this is important. And that may be too complex for a lot of people, but the key is just keep asking questions that come into your mind and thought. It's not lack of trust, but be aware that that first information, second, third information is still under a directive of somebody's reasoning to go in there until it's not, until it's not. And it's coming. This is why I brought up Netscape. It is coming, Brad. They can't stop what I'm doing.
1: So it
0: I
1: is.
0: assure you, if I'm doing it, companies are starting to do it. You're not going to be able to stop the frontier of AI and crypto. The question is, who's going to be the ones that put it into play for America?
1: Yeah, and the more breadth it has, the more it developed it is, the more access to all the quote libraries of information. The point I think you're making is that it will become more and more accurate, more and more reliable.
0: Absolutely.
1: Uh,
0: Absolutely.
1: but you know, I don't know. I may be wrong, but I could see this easily playing out like the beast, if you talks about in Revelation, where people rely on it for all knowledge, all truth, everything. And I don't know. That's just me. That's my
0: No, no, no,
1: concern.
0: because no, because revelations matter. I mean, this is we are human beings, and as you know, I believe in aces. We're made of anatomy, chemistry, energy, and our spirit. And so we definitely never want to replace, our spiritual being, but with a computer chip, right?
1: Right,
0: That we can't do,
1: exactly.
0: we can't do that.
1: We get,
0: But so,
1: and we
0: but
1: need
0: we
1: to
0: don't want to
1: continue to
0: be.
1: pray. We need to continue to seek the Lord,
0: Absolutely.
1: absolutely, and not put our total trust in AI, no matter how developed it is. Hey, I think we just pretty much ran out of time, but I so
0: One
1: enjoyed having you on, Scott.
0: last quick question, real
1: 5 seconds.
0: quick, to enter the fear that a lot of people have with AI that are listening here is, how's it going to affect my job? Okay, the same fear was going on with the internet when it launched. How's it going to affect the jobs? It did affect the jobs. What we have to do is create programs with the wealth of AI that it's creating to help educate people for this new industry, which we
1: Yes.
0: didn't do in internet. If we do that, we win. If we
1: Right.
0: don't, if it all goes to the monopolies and they just get richer and richer and richer, and the government gets more taxes and taxes to regulate it against people like me and others, then that will not benefit people. There will be a major
1: Yeah.
0: problem.
1: Good
0: So I'll leave it at
1: point.
0: that.
1: Yeah, good point. I think it's well said. Thank you again, Scott, for being on the program, and appreciate your information. And folks, I just want to encourage you also to make a point and get other views and perspectives. This is one perspective, but I thought it was worth presenting to you, and I found it very interesting. So folks, there you have it. It's our God-given freedoms we're talking about. Now, let's choose to keep them. I'm Brad Dacus, president of the Pacific Justice Institute. 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
1: So, folks, just remember, it's our God-given freedoms we're talking about. 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

0: 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Let's lean in and listen.
1: Well, hello, my dear brothers and sisters. I want to welcome you to another episode of Countdown to Eternity. And I am with the great Tom Hughes. Bro, we have a lot to talk about.
2: We do.
1: And I know you've got some stuff, so let's run with that.
2: Yeah, let's just start off, everybody. Let's get James all kinds of wound up. So Peter Thiel or Thiel, I don't know how to pronounce his name because I've heard it pronounced both ways by people that all claim to know him and know the only way to pronounce his name. But he says this, the only real way to slow AI is a one-world government. Get this. In theory, this is a direct quote from him, you could slow AI down if you had genuine deep cooperation around the whole world, but I think that would require a one-world government. No, we're not making this up. It would require a one-world government, get this, everybody, with real teeth and real force. Tell me this, James, and the sort of classical liberal part of me thinks that is almost like jumping from the frying pan into the fire, and that the cure, a one-world government, is worse than the disease of the AI itself. And then, of course, you can have fake global government, where we have a lot of conferences discuss it, a lot of somewhat empty statements that get put out. And then there's also, of course, a risk that it ends up being slowed down in the West and not in China. And then there's more. You know, then we can bring in the Pope in. But when you look at this and go, okay, James, just taking apart just a little bit of what he said, his warning is real. I mean, I think, you know, you and I would warn about these things all the time. So he's saying the cure they're going to come up, basically he's projecting what they're going to come up with the cure is a one-world government. We all got to band together. I mean, it sounds like we're watching a James Bond movie or just whatever. And you're looking at this stuff going, this stuff is just nuts, but it's real. And this is a real conversation going on right now.
1: Okay. I don't know if people know who Peter Thiel is. So just for the benefit, because, like, this is critical, and it's the first time I've actually had this quote read to me. So, it produces all kind of reaction in my mind. But, like, I want to contextualize this, because people ought to know a little bit about him, okay? And once you know a little bit about him, only then will you recognize just how serious this is. First of all, he's not a millionaire tech investor. He's a billionaire tech investor, okay? He's the guy that co-founded PayPal. He's also, as many of you know, the co-founder of Palantir. Now, that's really interesting because Palantir specializes in combining massive amounts of data. Listen to this. For governments. This is what Palantir does. They do it for governments. They do it for militaries. Like, literally, military, like, government militaries all over the world. Intelligence agencies. Palantir has technology all up in every three-letter agency that we have here in the country. And they also bring services like that to large institutions. So when we start talking about the private sector joining up with a one-world government environment, these guys stand at the center of it. Palantir functions as an apt demonstration of, like, how technologically possible it is to centralize everything like surveillance and identification and tracking, even decision-making. It is the epitome. It is the gold standard of everything that we think about when we talk

0: a four-part lecture on that subject, specifically on the Antichrist.
1: On the Antichrist, right.
0: So he says that the Antichrist is like this real end times totalitarian ruler. He doesn't look at it as a symbol or a force.
1: Right.
0: So this is about as real as it gets, bro.
1: It is. And when we think of him is in that speech, he quoted 2 Thessalonians chapter 2.
0: And
1: he also quoted
0: 1
1: Thessalonians
0: 5.
1: Chapter 5.
0: Yep.
1: About peace and safety.
0: Yep, 100%.
1: And then sudden destruction. He goes through. So he has a working knowledge of eschatology.
0: He sees himself as a part of the fulfillment of Daniel chapter 12:4, even though he doesn't really understand the context of Daniel 12:4. With the whole idea of them running to and fro and knowledge being increased, it speaks more of knowledge of the word of God, but Amen. Still in general, he sees himself as the fulfillment of all of that. He looks at it as like it's being fulfilled through me and my company and many others around me that are doing this kind of thing.
1: Right. Well, I would go so far as to say this. It's obvious that he watches some prophecy messages.
0: He has to.
1: And there is some of it that's wrong, too, which leads me to believe, okay, there's certain things he's watching. Like you said, Daniel chapter 12.
0: Yeah,
1: he totally has out of context. It's clearly not what that's speaking of. But on him, we can even take it a little bit further. There's people that have in the prophecy world that have taken the things that he said and they've gone so far to say, okay, look, Peter Thiel's the Antichrist. Well, just because of what he said, I just don't play that pin the tail on the Antichrist.
0: He doesn't meet the biblical precedent to be the Antichrist, but lots of people do say that.
1: Right, and I got to bring this up too. Speaking of, we also read in Daniel chapter 11 where when it comes to Antichrist, James, you know this well, you and I both dealt with it so many times, where it says he does not have the desire of women.
0: Meaning.
1: And that is totally taken out of context.
0: Yeah, they think he's gay.
1: Listen, everybody, has nothing to do with Antichrist being homosexual, just like Daniel chapter 12, verse 4, has nothing to do with technology and traveling. That is not what either of those have to do with. So Daniel chapter 11, speaking of the desire of women and Antichrist not having the desire of women, that is not a passage that is talking about sexual preference. That's not what's going on there. The passage is talking about him exalting himself above all gods, him being the God of heaven. That desire of women is a Jewish idiom for a Jewish woman to give birth to the Messiah. There's no thought of the Messiah apart from himself is what that's speaking of.
0: It
1: has nothing to do with sexual preference. All I'd say is this, as James would, read it in context and you go, wait a minute, you're right, this isn't about sex. And Daniel chapter 12 is not about technology and traveling. Daniel asks the specific question, tell me, what will these things be? How's it going to come about? Fill me in. Give me the word and everything. Daniel, shut up and close the words until the time of then. Many will run to and fro and knowledge will increase, but shut up these words. It's not for you to know. The wicked will see it, will not understand, but the wise will see it and they will understand. What's Daniel want to know? What's the tribulation going to be like?
0: Right.
1: And the people, a direct quote out of the book of Amos, running to and fro is of running to and fro through the word to get the correct biblical prophetic understanding of what's going on.
0: Yeah.
1: It has nothing to do with technology or air travel. And I know that's going to that bother some people, but those are both passages.
0: Yeah, and it's
1: Antichrist,
0: really
1: listen, the Antichrist, James, you and I both know, he could be gay. We don't know that. But Daniel chapter 11 has nothing to do with that kind of stuff. That's not what it's about.
0: Yeah. And keep this in mind. Like, we can get into the technical side of this for just a second because it's really, really important, because a lot of people look at this and they run with it. The phrase is, neither shall he have or neither shall he regard the God of his fathers. I think that's what it says. And then it says,

0: says, nor the desire of women. Not the desire for women. It's the desire of women. Meaning, the whole idea in the Jewish mind and the Jewish heart is that every Jewish woman has always desired to be the one who would bring birth to the Messiah. That's the actual picture. Okay? Yeah. It doesn't refer to that. And by the way, it's so interesting because even if you take the old school, you know, Tammuz association with it, right, you still look at it that way. And by the way, the context is really important. It says it. What does he disregard? He disregards the God of his fathers. He disregards any God for that matter, right? It says that he's going to magnify himself above all like deities. I mean, I think that's probably the picture that it's drawing. So when it talks about the desire of women, it has nothing to do with the sexual orientation. In other words, he's not concerned about the push or the pull that people have concerning the Messiah because he's going to replace him. That's the picture.
1: It's exactly. And so hence, he is the one who sits in the temple and demands to be worshipped as God because it is his, all of this is his attempt to usurp the authority of the true Messiah, the Lord Jesus Christ.
0: Yep.
1: That's what Daniel chapter 11 is talking about.
0: Yep.
1: Not whether or not the guy likes dudes. That has nothing to do with
0: yes.
1: it. You know, I mean, and so it's unfortunate. So there's a lot of these things. You know, the Chinese army of 200 million soldiers.
2: That's another ridiculous.
1: That's another one. So there's a lot of these things that are where stuff has been taken out of context. Videos get made out of, and they're really easy to jump on that bandwagon and say, look, see, it's being fulfilled. And that's just a reminder where we really need to be careful and stick to the context. And we'll get it. What's the Hebrew meaning? What's the Greek meaning? Wherever you are in the Bible, go for it. Okay. Now with him, and again, James and I are obviously not saying as many of that Peter Thiel is Antichrist. It just doesn't fit that. But there's no doubt, James, what's happening is not just through him, but Elon Musk, Sam Altman. You just go right on down the list. The technology that is being developed today is necessary to bring about such things as the mark of the beast.
0: Yeah, 100%.
1: To be able to control the masses. AI is necessary for this to come about. Peter Thiel and Palantir, a necessary type of advancement in technology to control the masses.
0: Yep.
1: Tokenization would be another thing. These things are all necessary. And it's not a coincidence that way we see everything going on with Israel right now, anti-Semitism. But I mean, we can look across the board, all of the different signs that the Bible gives us for the last days. It's also not a coincidence that not until nowadays has there all of a sudden been these billionaires / trillionaires who are rising up in the tech world because that's what it would take to advance technology to the place that's being advanced right now in order to bring about these things. It is for such a time as this. This must converge. God didn't allow the technology to get here until the generation that we live in while we see everything else coming together.
0: Yeah, I couldn't agree with you more.
1: All right, so check this out. I got to throw this out. Because, James, this is a throwback. I don't know if it was 5 years ago. You might remember you played a clip. I was doing a program with you. Could have been 6 years ago. Prince Charles, who became King Charles.
0: Oh, yeah?
1: He's talking about this individual very obscurely. And he's talking about climate laws,
0: yep,
1: climate lies, whatever. And he says in there that he has trillions at his disposal. And what did he say? We must confront this with warlike mannerisms or warlike footing. Do you remember what he said?
0: I'm actually going to find the quote.
1: No way.
0: Because I'm almost certain I have it.
1: Oh, well, I know you played it several times way back.
0: Here we go. Here we go.
1: You got it?
0: I can't believe I have it.
1: Okay, friends.
0: Let me
1: preface this. As James gets ready to show this, I want to go back to the words Peter Thiel just said just the other day and what King Charles said was 5 or 6 years ago?
0: Yeah.
1: Okay, let's play this. So we're going to tie it all in together because this makes it remarkable.
0: Yeah, and it is just brace yourself because this is big stuff. And this was at the time, this was Prince Charles, and I believe this was COP 26. So this kind of gives you an idea of where we were here, okay? So you got to take a look at this. This is nuts. Okay, here we go. Take a listen.
2: So, ladies and gentlemen, my plea today is for countries to come together to create the environment that enables every sector of industry to take the action required.
0: Every sector of every industry. The mobilization is remarkable, but we haven't seen anything yet. Here we go.
2: We know this will take trillions, not billions of dollars. We also...
0: Trillions, not billions of dollars.
1: Trillions. It gets better, too.
0: Oh, no. He is basically eliminating... He is quantifying the cost of the problem to be so significant that the idea of being comfortable with a cashless society becomes more significant here. Listen to what he's going to say. Because he's going to say, beyond the GDP of all countries combined, he's going to make reference to that. That's significant. Listen to this.
2: Know that countries, many of whom are burdened by growing levels of debt, simply cannot afford to go green. Here we need a vast military-style campaign to marshal the strength of the global private sector.
0: We need a vast military-style campaign to marshal the strength of the global private sector.
1: That's it, baby.
0: Vast military-style campaign to marshal the strength of the global private sector. Here we go. Get ready. This is where it gets interesting. Okay? Listen to this.
2: With trillions at his disposal.
0: Whose disposal? Trillions at whose disposal,
1: no,
0: dude?
1: This is... No kidding.
0: Listen. The chicken hadn't come home to roost yet. This is where it gets even more interesting. Listen to this.
2: Far beyond global GDP...
0: Far beyond global GDP. That is the combined global capacity's ability to produce gross national product. Combined. It is beyond that capacity. It's a cashless society he's talking about. And if you don't believe me, listen to this.
2: And with the greatest respect, beyond even the governments of the world's leaders...
0: Beyond the governments of the world's leaders. In other words, the world's leaders aren't even capable of doing that. It has to be the guy that has trillions at his disposal. Sorry for my British friends. I'm not trying to make
1: this
0: fun
1: is,
0: of
1: I mean, so this is what, 5 years ago, something like that?
0: No, but listen to what he says at the end. Just in case anybody's got a question in their mind. Ready? Here we go.
2: It offers the only real prospect of achieving fundamental economic transition.
0: It offers the only real prospect for fundamental, notice this, fundamental economic transition. But wait, here's the problem. I want to go back and just listen to this again, because this is critical that we understand what's happening here, okay?
2: It offers the only real prospect of achieving fundamental economic transition.
0: Okay, fundamental economic transition. At what point did this discussion become fundamental economic transition? Where did it go from global warming, climate change, to fundamental economic transition? He's telling you what he's doing. He's telling you that he's using the climate problem to bring fundamental economic transition. That means a cashless society in a cashless world.
1: Okay. Can I read something?
0: Yes, sir.
1: Okay, friends, you got to hear the rest of the next few minutes we got together, because this is crazy. James, I remember that when you first played that, I was doing a program with you 5-6 years ago, whenever it was. So 1991, I know, James, you know this. This is just a refresher for everybody or anybody who doesn't know it, which a lot of people are not well aware of this. The Club of Rome published a book titled The First Global Revolution. And friends, this is their exact quote. Think of everything you just heard King Charles say. And this is a quote from the book. In searching for a common enemy against whom we can unite, we came up with the idea that pollution, the threat of global warming, water shortages, famine, and the like would fit the bill. So we got this idea. We need a common enemy. Who's the common enemy? Man, check this out. All these dangers, water shortages, famine, global warming, all these dangers are caused by human intervention in natural processes. And this is what they said. It's only through changed attitudes and behavior that they can be overcome. The real enemy then is humanity itself. So this is what King Charles is saying. So this Club of Rome, 1991, friends, you can get this book. It's still out there. It's called the Club of Rome. It's called The First Global Revolution. I have it in my book, America and the New World Order. And so you look at this. This is just nuts.
0: Take a look at that.
1: Yeah.
0: That's as early as 1968. Look at how it's broken things up.
1: And they have maps going back even farther than that.
0: Oh, yeah.
1: It's wild.
0: And it's crazy to think that. You're going to get me in a whole other tizzy over this one.
1: I got to say a couple more things, right? So you have everything that King Charles just said, military style campaign to attack this. So now we're using the climate. That's what the Club of Rome said. We're going to use the climate and demand and call man the enemy. Therefore, we have to force man to change his behaviors. Why? For this government system. Okay, so you go from what King Charles, then Prince Charles said, to what Peter Thiel said just the other day. And I look at what Peter Thiel said as a warning, because that's what he's saying. He goes, we're going to put a one-world government. That's the only way to solve the AI problem. But he said the cure may be worse than the disease itself. He said this, again, a quote from him, I think a one-world government like that will need real teeth. It's going to have real teeth with real force. So Prince Charles says military-style campaign, climate, money, the whole system. So check this out. Daniel chapter 7, listen to this, folks. It's like you can't make this up. After this, I saw chapter 7, verse 7, Daniel. Daniel writes, after this, I saw in the night visions, and behold, a fourth beast, dreadful and terrible, exceedingly strong. It's the Roman Empire that then becomes the revived Roman Empire. We know that because a couple verses later, we have the 10 horns that come up and then the 11th one, right? So it had huge iron teeth. It was devouring, breaking pieces, trampling the residue with its feet. It was different from all the other beasts that were before it, and it had 10 horns. So when these guys are talking about huge iron teeth, okay, James, who was it? Was it Antonio Guterres or the guy at the UN, or was it somebody else that talked about we need teeth? And he's talking about climate laws.
0: It was Guterres.
1: Anthony, okay.
0: As a matter of fact, in one of his COP26 final reports, which, by the way, as crazy as this may sound, it's this report right here, and I'll switch over to it, because I knew you were going to refer to it, but it's this old school report right here that actually brings up what his actual agenda is, okay? And by the way, in the summary itself, it speaks of what they want to do. And it's wild because in his wake-up call situation where he talks about the renewal of solidarity, and he talks about what they actually desire to do, it is absolutely evil. It's absolutely evil. And he draws out exactly how that's going to happen in this report. Well, there it is. We hope that you've enjoyed watching this or listening to it as much as we've enjoyed making it. We love you guys. On behalf of the great Tom Hughes, may the Lord richly bless you in these last days. We love you guys. God bless you.
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3: Folks, I wonder if today we have the ability to declare the word of life. What have you seen? What have you observed? What has happened in your life as a result of your relationship to Jesus Christ? Can you declare that? You, me, we have a testimony to share what we've seen, what we've heard. I look in this room today and I know stories of testimonies of people. I can say emphatically, I have seen the work of Christ in people's lives. I have heard of the testimonies of his people. Lives changed.
2: We are so glad you've joined us as we embark on a brand new series based in 1 John here on A Daily Walk. Today, Pastor John Randall lays the groundwork for this important study. And you'll see there are four reasons behind the writing of this epistle. The first is that our joy would be full. Maybe joy seems like a distant dream, but as you'll soon discover, we can experience joy in spite of the circumstances around us. Let's see how as we turn things over to Pastor John.
3: 1 John, just open up to 1 John. Yes, it's in the New Testament. 1 John, the epistle, the letter of 1 John has been referred to as the letter of fellowship. Found within it is life-changing truth about how we can have a relationship with God. And God desires to have a relationship with you. God doesn't desire just to simply be acquainted with you, but to have fellowship and relationship with you. This letter also reveals to us what can potentially hinder fellowship with God. It also guides us into fostering healthy relationships with others in the body of Christ. John is very straightforward in this epistle. He gets to the point. He expresses truth clearly and informs us of what we need to hear, not simply what we want to hear. Now, the author of this letter, obviously, is none other than the Apostle John. He also wrote the Gospel of John, 2nd and 3rd John, and the book of Revelation. Now, before Jesus called John to be a follower, to be a disciple, he was a fisherman there on the shores of the Sea of Galilee, along with his brother, whose name was James, with their father, whose name was Zebedee. But one day Jesus looked at John and said, "Follow me. Come walk the same road with me and I'll make you a fisher of men." And John and his brother, they left their boat, they left their net and their father, and they followed after Jesus. John developed a very close relationship with Jesus. They were friends. Of course, Jesus loved all of his disciples, but John in his gospel refers to himself as the disciple whom Jesus loved. When Jesus was dying on the cross, Jesus spoke from the cross to John and asked John to care for his mother, Mary. In this powerful epistle, John gives us four reasons why it is that he wrote this letter. And I would encourage you to write them down because there is a quiz at the end. So if you're taking notes, what's the first reason that John wrote this epistle? Well, he tells us in 1 John chapter 1, verse 4, that we would be full of joy. John says, "And these things we write to you that your joy may be full." That's the first reason, that you would be full of joy. The second reason why John wrote this epistle is found in 1 John chapter 2, verse 1, as he describes for us that he's written that we might have power over sin. These things I write to you so that you may not sin. That is the second reason for this letter that we are studying. That we might have power over the sinful nature and tendencies that we battle against. The third reason John writes, 1 John chapter 2, verse 26. He says, these things I have written to you concerning those who tried to deceive you. The third reason for this epistle is that we might have discernment over deception. And the fourth and final reason why this letter was written is that we would have assurance of eternal life. John tells us in 1 John chapter 5 and verse 13, these things I have written to you who believe in the name of the Son of God, that you may know that you have eternal life and that you may continue to believe in the name of the Son of God. Folks, these are the four reasons why this letter was written. And in light of that, we collectively can be confident of this very thing. In Isaiah chapter 55 in verse 11, this is what the prophet declared concerning God's word. So shall my word be that goes forth from my mouth. It shall not return to me void, but it shall accomplish what I please, and it shall prosper in the thing for which I sent it. The Old Testament prophet Isaiah tells us that when the word of God goes out, when it is proclaimed, it has a purpose and it will accomplish that purpose. We know in advance from this letter why it is that John wrote this epistle. Therefore, we can be assured as we study this as a church, as a congregation, that several things are going to take place. For one thing, we should have a sense of joy in the Lord that will become our strength. Secondly, there should be a greater understanding of the power that we have to overcome sin. Third, there should be a greater discernment to root out deception. And finally, we should come to a greater assurance that we are on our way to heaven. That is the purpose of this letter, and prayerfully, this will be what we receive as a result. If you were to outline this particular book, I'll do your homework for you. First of all, chapter 1, verses 1 all the way to chapter 2, verse 2, we would say, God is light. That is what John will emphasize. In chapters 2, verse 3 to chapter 4, verse 21, God is love. And then finally, chapter 5, God is life. This is the outline for this epistle. And so we begin in verse 1 as John gives to us a personal testimony. Number one, a personal testimony. That which was from the beginning, that which we have heard, which we have seen with our eyes, which we have looked upon, and our hands have handled concerning the word of life. The life was manifested, and we've seen, bear witness, declared to you. That eternal life, which was with the Father, was manifested to us. That which we have seen and heard, we declare to you, that you also may have fellowship with us, and truly our fellowship is with the Father and with his Son, Jesus Christ. The Apostle John opens his epistle with a personal testimony, an eyewitness, firsthand, up close, personal observation, citing all of his senses concerning the work and ministry of Jesus Christ. This isn't some mythical story. This isn't some urban legend, conspiracy theory. No, this is John saying we were with him. We saw him. We heard him. Now, when John wrote this letter to the church there in the first century, Christianity was now in somewhat of a unique period of time. The church had been in operation now some 60 to 70 years, it is estimated. And the influence of the church had grown throughout the Roman Empire. And what began to transpire was that people were far more familiar with Christianity. The next generation of believers were coming into their own. Things were different than they had once been originally. and the biblical standard that was once so highly regarded had now been significantly downgraded. Persecution, which had been the fuel for the growth and expanse of evangelism, had become less of a concern. Christianity in the church wasn't as desperate as it had been before. So there was somewhat of a lack of fervency that led to an unawareness of deceptive subtlety of false teachers. And so that opened up the door for vain, man-made, man-driven philosophies that were in the world to come into the church. There was increased efforts to merge or combine, bring together different schools of thought within the culture that were completely contrary to the Word of God. Christianity was in danger of being altered or tainted completely. Attempts were made to improve its respectability among those within the world and in the realm of popular philosophies. I say this sounds much like today. This is still happening at the present time. And one of the things that the Apostle John was combating within this letter, as I will cite it more than once throughout our time together, is something called Gnosticism. The initial is Docetism, but this is Gnosticism. And when you define Gnosticism, it is in this way. If someone was to say, I am an agnostic, have you heard that term? I'm an agnostic. It basically means a person who says, I don't know. I'm agnostic. This, of course, has become a popular term in the culture, in the campus, in the workplace. People saying, I am an agnostic. I've always found it fascinating that how we send our kids off to college to be filled with knowledge, only to have them come back to be agnostic and not know. And my question is, why did we spend the money? What was the point of all of that? They don't know? What do you mean you don't know? I'm agnostic. What? Declaring to be agnostic is saying, I don't believe in that anymore. Or I don't believe in God anymore. I don't believe in Christianity. I don't believe in the Bible anymore. I'm agnostic. It was the famous English preacher, Charles Spurgeon, that used to say that the term agnostic is actually the Greek translation for the Latin word ignoramus. He went on to say, quote, as a rule, the agnostic prefers the Greek translation over the Latin. So to be agnostic is to say, I do not know. On the other hand, what John was contending with were the Gnostics, and the Gnostics claimed to know. They had a higher knowledge that others did not have. They were coming into the churches and they were saying, we have a superior knowledge. It's far advanced beyond these simple Christians. We are in the know. The group of Gnostics grew rapidly, and they were divided into two separate camps. And the principles of Gnosticism stated that matter or material things, even the body, is essentially evil. Only the spirit or the soul of man, they would say, is good. Therefore, Gnostics didn't care for the body or the material body, that they're just the spirit or the souls that were housed within them. They held to the concept that there is a spark of goodness in every person, a seed of goodness, and the only thing that needs to develop that goodness is just to detach yourself from that which is evil. And this development of inerrant goodness was accomplished in one of two ways. There were a group called the Stoics. The Stoics. And this group felt that the only way to develop this goodness is to detach yourself from self-absorption, material influence, and thus live according to the strictest ascetic regimen to crush the outside influences. You're a Stoic. And if you read some of the things these guys did, it's crazy what they tried to do to fall into this category. Then there were the Epicureans. And the Epicureans felt that because the body was evil, what you did with it really didn't matter. So therefore, you could satisfy any desire that you wanted because it's your body and it doesn't really do anything, so it's not a problem. It doesn't really affect the soul. It doesn't affect, you know, what's on the inside, so you can do whatever you want with your body. It's inconsequential. I would imagine that the Epicurean philosophy was more popular than the Stoics. But when you think about it, not much has changed at the present time. Much of the modern thinking of today has its roots in Gnosticism. It's just packaged differently. This looks a little bit different, but the roots are there. And here the problem was John dealing with it. Why he was so insistent in the very first few verses. He said, we've seen, heard, touched, observed life. And the reason why he is so emphatic in that opening prologue is because the Gnostics taught that all material was evil. They said that Jesus, being God, couldn't come in a human body. There was no, that couldn't have happened because he's holy. How could he be in a physical body? They didn't understand the incarnation of Christ, that he was born of a virgin. He would never attach himself to a physical body because they felt that that would be evil. So instead, they said Jesus didn't have a body. He was kind of like a phantom. He just kind of hovered. When he walked, he didn't leave footprints. When he ate, he didn't really assimilate the food. He was kind of a phantom. And there were several other aberrant doctrines and teachings that were presented through Gnosticism. And that is why John was so insistent and emphatic, saying, let me just tell you, from the very beginning, we have heard, we have seen, our eyes have looked upon, our hands have handled concerning the word of life, Jesus. That's what we're presenting to you. This wasn't some figment of their imagination. They walked with Jesus. They saw him crucified. They saw him resurrected. They saw him ascended. John said from the very beginning, there are several beginnings, actually three that I can think of in scripture. The first is the beginning of creation. Genesis chapter 1, verse 1. In the beginning, God created the heavens and the earth. The beginning. If you can receive Genesis 1:1, you should have no problem with the rest of your Bible. In the beginning, Genesis 1:1, God created the heavens and the earth. The next beginning, it would be John mentions the incarnation of Christ in John chapter 1. He says, in the beginning was the Word, that is Jesus. He's always existed. But then he says, the Word was with God and the Word was God. He was in the beginning with God. All things were made through him, and without him, nothing was made that was made. So there we have the beginning of creation. It's mentioned in Genesis 1. It's mentioned in John 1. And here in 1 John 1:1, John says again, that which was from the beginning. This would refer to the incarnation, Christ coming in the form of man in order to rescue us from our sin. This is the beginning of his life here on earth, as it were, born as a man in Bethlehem. Jesus Christ was there from the beginning of creation. He is God. He has always existed. He spoke the world into existence. And then he also came in the form of a man. And John said, this is the one that we're declaring to you. John points now to the empirical, the tangible evidence when he mentions we have, you'll see it there. He says it more than once, we have heard. We have heard. Think about the exposition of scripture that the disciples would have heard just walking with Jesus. I mean, we read of the things that Jesus said, but John was there when they were said. He heard it from the lips of Jesus to his ears. We read passages of scripture and they jump off the page and into your heart and they stir you and awaken you. But can you imagine hearing it from the very lips of the one who wrote it? Hearing it from the words, the mouth of Jesus into your ears, John said, I mean, it changes us when we read it, but they were there when it was spoken. We heard it. The messages that he preached, we heard him say, follow me. We heard him say from the cross, it is finished. But he also said, we've seen him. John and the other disciples traveled with Jesus. They saw him walk on water. They saw him heal the blind. They saw him raise the dead. They saw him resurrected. They watched him ascended. We have seen it. And he also said, we've looked upon him. And the word that he used for looked upon is different than the word seen, because it is a word that means to contemplate, to view attentively. We've seen all of this. We've contemplated it. We've processed it. He's God. That's just a fact. John says that we saw, we heard, we looked, and we examined. Concerning the word of life. And then he says in verse 2, this life that we saw and heard and observed, it was manifested to us, revealed to us. Now, the word that is used here for word, it's the word logos. And in the Greek language, it means the total concept of something. That's the simple definition. But Jesus being the logos, John was saying, We have seen the total and complete concept identity of God in the person of Jesus. That is what we have observed. That life, the life of God, was manifested to us through Jesus, and we bear witness, and that is what we are declaring to you. This is what we've seen. This is what we've heard. This is what we declare. Folks, I wonder if today we have the ability to declare the word of life. What have you seen? What have you observed? What has happened in your life as a result of your relationship to Jesus Christ? Can you declare that? You, me, we have a testimony to share what we've seen, what we've heard. I look in this room today and I know stories of testimonies of people. I can say emphatically, I have seen the work of Christ in people's lives. I have heard of the testimonies of his people, lives changed. I've handled it. I've watched it, observed it, and want to declare it. John says this life that we observe manifested to us, it's eternal. And then a second time, John gives a personal proclamation in verse 3. He says it again. We've seen it. We've heard it. We declare it to you. And why is it that we're declaring it to you? This is why. That you may have fellowship with us, he says. And truly our fellowship is with the Father and with his Son, Jesus Christ. We're not delivering to you hearsay or tradition, not conjecture. We've had the fullest certainty of all that we write and we preach. We've seen it, we heard it, and then he says the words, we

0: proclaim it to you. The word proclaim suggests the thought of passing on to others what has been given to you. And so in the present context, the idea is that John is announcing or reporting or proclaiming openly, again, his testimony concerning Jesus. And it is used in the present tense, which describes a continuous activity. This is what we're to be doing, by the way, proclaiming to the world who Jesus is. This is why the church is still here, for this purpose, to proclaim Christ, to let people know who Jesus is, what Jesus has done, that Jesus is coming again. This should be our business to proclaim it. Is it our business to proclaim it? Friends, do we proclaim and declare what we have seen and heard in the work of Christ in our own lives? Or do we keep it to ourselves? Or do we share it with others? I'd encourage you, share it, declare it. It's worthy. He's worthy of it. Proclaim it. The apostle writes this letter to the believers who were bombarded by false teaching and peddling of Gnostic heresy, and he proclaims the truth to them, what he has seen and what he has heard, in order that they would have fellowship. John was confident that this truth that was being proclaimed, what it would lead to is it would lead to, well, production of fellowship. That's what it would produce, fellowship. It's an interesting word, isn't it? Fellowship. Sometimes for Christians, fellowship is reduced to, you know, donuts and coffee, and we're just going to have fellowship. No, we're going to get fat, but still, you know, we're going to do that. But you can, you know, or fellowship is watching the game, or fellowship is this. Fellowship is much more than that. It's much more than that. The word koinonia, there's not really an English equivalent for it, but it means partnership, participation with, fellowship. John says, I'm writing this to you so that you can have fellowship, participation, connection to the living God. This to me is just astounding. Think of it, friend, that the God who created the universe, the living God, desires fellowship, communion with us. And he made it possible through the work of Christ.
1: That is pretty amazing when you stop to think about it. Fellowship with God made available to us through Christ. Today on A Daily Walk, we listened in to Pastor John Randall's message, Fellowship with God. 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
1: Once a group of soldiers were undergoing training in combat, the drill sergeant quizzed one of the new recruits. What steps would you take if someone charged at you with a large knife? The young soldier replied, I would take big steps. Well, Luke chapter 7 starts with a soldier who takes a big step toward Jesus. You see, the Roman legion was the finest fighting force the world had ever seen. This centurion had never been defeated until now. He meets a foe that he can't conquer, and in response, he takes a giant step toward Jesus. Chapter 7 begins. Now, when Jesus concluded all his sayings in the hearing of the people, he entered Capernaum, and a certain centurion's servant who was dear to him was sick and ready to die. A Roman legion consisted

consisted of 6,000 men and was divided into 10 cohorts of 600 men each. The cohort was further broken down into six centuries of 100 men. And a centurion was the leader of a century. This Roman soldier was the equivalent of our modern day sergeant. And sergeants are the backbone of any military. They're the epitome of a soldier. Sergeants are trustworthy and tough. They bark orders and they lead others. Unlike the brass, they fight in the trenches alongside their men. And as soldiers say, there is no rank in a foxhole. In the midst of battle, men look past superficial differences. Fighting for one's life bonds men together. Perhaps this servant, this centurion and his servant, perhaps they had shared a foxhole or two along the way. Maybe this loyal aide had fought alongside this centurion and perhaps had saved his life at one point. Now this centurion is trying to return the favor. He's trying to save his life. The doctors say that this disease is incurable, that it'll take a miracle, but that's what the centurion sees in Jesus. You see, sergeants train men, they mold men, they lead men, they know men. Thus, this centurion comes to Jesus. He's heard enough about Jesus to know that he was no mere man. So when he heard about Jesus, he sent elders of the Jews to him, pleading with him to come and heal his servant. Now, soldiers know to go through the proper channels. And this centurion realized that Romans were not accepted in Hebrew circles. This is why he solicited the help of his friends. He sends the Jewish leaders of the synagogue, the local synagogue, to represent him. And when they came to Jesus, they begged him earnestly, saying that the one for whom he should do this was deserving, for he loves our nation and has built us a synagogue. Now the Jews try to gain Jesus' attention by pointing to the centurion's good works and charitable deeds. He loves our nation. He's built us a synagogue. They portray this man as worthy of God's intervention. Yet understand, no human being is worthy or deserving of God's blessing. Anything we receive from Jesus is all about grace. Thankfully, Jesus suspected that there was more to the story. We're told in verse 6, then Jesus went after them, and when he was already not far from the house, the centurion sent friends to him, saying to him, Lord, do not trouble yourself, for I am not worthy that you should enter under my roof. Therefore, I did not even think myself worthy to come to you. This was actually opposite the attitude the Jews had represented. The centurion felt unworthy. See, the Jews portrayed his attitude as blessed because of me. But in actuality, he says, blessed in spite of me. The centurion isn't trying to barter his goodness for God's blessing. And yet, how many of us approach God with that exact attitude? Lord, look at all that I'm giving you, all that I'm doing for you, all that I'm sacrificing for you, Lord. Now you should bless me. Realize God's blessing is never for sale. It's too valuable. In fact, in the eyes of God, your goodness is like filthy rags. God never plays tit for tat. Tit for tat ain't where it's at. None of us can earn God's kindness. All we can do is humble ourselves and trust in his grace. Mark Twain once famously said, heaven goes by favor. If it went by merit, you would stay out and your dog would go in. Faith is not faith in my efforts or my merit or my performance. Saving faith, that is receiving faith, is the belief that God is willing to save me and bless me in spite of my sin and because of his great love for me. It's all about grace. And this was the centurion's faith. He says to Jesus in verse 7, but say the word,

Right. He trusted in Jesus' mercy, and he submitted to God's chain of command. The centurion didn't ask for a blessing until he had first bowed. He saluted Jesus and acknowledged him as commander. And when we approach Jesus, we should do the same. And those who were sent, returning to the house, found the servant well who had been sick. Verse 11. Now it happened the day after that he went into a city called Nain, and many of his disciples were with him in a large crowd. Now Nain was a Galilean village about 25 miles southwest of Capernaum. Jesus and his disciples had left Capernaum. They were on the heels of a healing. It had just occurred the day before. And can you imagine that group having seen such a miracle? There was great joy and laughter and hope in their entourage. I doubt if anyone but Jesus noticed the freshly dug grave outside the city walls. And when he came near the gate of the city, behold, a dead man was being carried out, the only son of his mother, and she was a widow. And a large crowd from the city was with her. Now visit Israel's ancient ruins and you'll learn how the cities designed their entrances. A city gate was a narrow portal that consisted of several tight right-hand angle passageways. The configuration prohibited an invading army from getting up ahead of steam and charging the gate, and it made it easier for the residents to defend their city. The drawback to these kinds of gates was congestion at rush hour. And on this day, a real snarl-up occurs in the gate of Nain. A funeral procession is coming out while Jesus and his crew are coming in. You've got a collision between a funeral procession and a party bus. A widow's dead son, her only son, meets God's only son. Again, the Lord of life is coming in. A corpse is going out. Now understand, a Hebrew funeral procession was led by a rabbi. He would proclaim the good deeds of the deceased. Behind the rabbi came the musicians and the mourners. They would be singing sad lamentations, awful dirges. And for the Jews, the louder the better. Then came the corpse on a wicker stretcher. Its hair and nails had been clipped. It was washed and anointed and wrapped in linen. Behind the corpse came the family and friends, and leading the way was this greatly grieved mother. Recently, this woman had lost her husband. We were told she was a widow. Now she's burying her son. This gal's living out a nightmare. Verse 13, when the Lord saw her, he had compassion on her and said to her, "Do not weep." Few situations in life are as difficult to deal with as the death of a child. One bereaved dad once wrote, "If your father dies, your past dies. But if your child dies, your future dies." It's hard for people to know the feeling, I'm sure. A child's death rips open a parent's heart and leaves a gaping hole. And yet Jesus understood. Jesus knew. He sees this woman who brought a child into the world and is now escorting that same child out. Jesus sees her pain. He knows her compassion. He has compassion toward her. And he tells her, "Do not weep." But he does more. Then he came and touched the open coffin. And those who carried him stood still. And he said, "Young man, I say to you, arise." What a colossal collision. Here, life and death hit head on. Light slams into darkness. Pain and peace crash together. Sorrow and joy lock bumpers. A showdown occurs between the grim reaper and the resurrection and life. And Jesus commands a corpse, "Young man, I say to you, arise." And so he who was dead sat up and began to speak. Jesus crashes a funeral. He works a miracle. And the Lord of life spoils again the spades of the grave diggers. But notice the next line, the line that follows verse 15. And he presented him to his mother.
It could be translated.

the boy back to his mom. What death had stolen from this mother, Jesus was able to give it back. You know, perhaps you're a parent who has a child who's been stolen. Not by death, thankfully not yet, but by sin, or by Satan, or by this wicked world. Understand, Jesus sees your pain. He has compassion on you. Weary parent, give your child to Jesus. He can overcome the enemy. He can raise up your child and in time present that child back to you. You know, even today, the same two crowds that we see in the gate of Nain still travel in and out of life's gate. Everyone can be grouped in with the hopeful or the hopeless. In one crowd, there are those who laugh and love and sing and believe and walk with Jesus. In the other crowd are people who've succumbed to death even before they've died. They live in a state of despair. In which crowd do you travel today? I hope you walk with the Lord of life. Well, then fear came upon all and they glorified God, saying, "A great prophet has risen up among us, and God has visited his people." How else do you account for a miraculous healing such as this and a corpse returned to life? And this report about him went throughout all Judea and all the surrounding region. Then the disciples of John reported to him concerning all these things. And John, calling two of his disciples to him, sent them to Jesus saying, "Are you the coming one, or do we look for another?" When the men had come to him, they said, "John the Baptist has sent us to you, saying, 'Are you the coming one, or do we look for another?'" Now on the banks of the Jordan River, John the Baptist had proclaimed Jesus as Messiah. But since those early days, John had undergone some serious hardship. When John confronted King Herod over his wickedness, the vindictive ruler arrested him and jailed John in the Dead Sea prison, the fortress of Machaerus. It was the Jewish Alcatraz. It was a blistering, hot desert dungeon. John knew that Jesus was Messiah, but Jesus didn't fit all of John's messianic expectations. See, John had been influenced by the prevailing notions of his day. He was looking for a Messiah who would right all wrongs and punish the wicked and overthrow the foreign occupation. Jesus seemed content with healing and helping and forgiving. "What about some judgment, Jesus?" That's what John's disciples were saying. John was confused, and so he sent for clarification. Verse 21. And that very hour, Jesus cured many of infirmities, afflictions, and evil spirits. And to many blind he gave sight. Then Jesus answered and said to them, "Go and tell John the things you have seen and heard." And then Jesus quotes Isaiah 35, a passage known to speak of Messiah's ministry. "Tell him that the blind see, and the lame walk, and the lepers are cleansed, and the deaf hear, and the dead are raised, and the poor have the gospel preached to them." You see, Jesus was challenging John to realign his expectations according to the scripture. See, all too often, we have expectations of God that didn't originate with God. We think we know what God should and shouldn't do. And if the work of God doesn't match up with our presuppositions, we question his presence, or his wisdom, or even his power, or his faithfulness. Once there was a man, he'd been a horrible husband, just a terrible husband. But he came one Thursday night to the Calvary Chapel Stone Mountain Men's Discipleship. And the guy was transformed overnight. He was determined to do better. And so the next night, he comes home early from work with flowers and candy for his wife. Rather than come to the garage as usual, he decides to ring the doorbell. He wants to go through the front door and speak to his wife. But when she answered and saw him, she just burst out crying. The husband said, "Honey, what's wrong?" She replied, "Oh, it's been a horrible day. Billy broke his arm. A ball flew through the kitchen window. Susie made a deal on a report card. The bank called and I bounced two checks. While I was on the phone, I burned dinner. And to top it all off, now you come home drunk." See, often wrong expectations cause us to misinterpret someone's actions.

And this was John's mistake. And Jesus challenges him, blessed is he who is not offended because of me. In other words, happy are the people who follow Jesus even when he doesn't follow their plans. Happy are those who will ad-lib when Jesus doesn't keep to their script. In still other words, if you want to dance with Jesus, you have to let him lead. Well, when the messengers of John had departed, he began to speak to the multitudes concerning John. What did you go out into the wilderness to see? A reed shaken by the wind? John wasn't some flimsy, vacillating reed bending to the wind of public opinion. Verse 25, but what did you go out to see? A man clothed in soft raiment and soft garments? Indeed, those who are gorgeously appareled and live in luxury are in king's courts. John was no fat cat living off the public purse. But what did you go out to see? A prophet? Yes, I say to you, and more than a prophet. For this is he of whom it is written. And now Jesus quotes Malachi chapter 3 verse 1, which predicted Messiah's forerunner. Behold, I send my messenger before your face who will prepare your way before you. See, John was more than a mere prophet. The Old Testament spoke of him as Messiah's advance man. And then Jesus makes a most remarkable statement. Verse 28. For I say to you, among those born of women, there is not a greater prophet than John the Baptist. But he who is least in the kingdom of God is greater than he. This is quite an endorsement. Jesus is saying John was as righteous as any human could be in his own efforts. He was the most meritorious among men. But compared to those who have the righteousness of Christ, John is at the bottom of the barrel. Not even John's goodness begins to approach the righteousness that pleases God and that you and I have received in Christ Jesus. How we are blessed and accepted in the Beloved. And John the Baptist was a kind of dividing line in Israel at the time. He revealed the hearts of the people. For we're told, and when all the people heard him, even the tax collectors justified God, having been baptized with the baptism of John. But the Pharisees and lawyers rejected the will of God for themselves, not having been baptized by him. In rejecting John's call to repentance, the Jewish leaders had hardened their hearts to God. Verse 31, and the Lord said, to what then shall I liken the men of this generation? And what are they like? They're like children sitting in the marketplace and calling to one another, saying, we played the flute for you, and you did not dance. We mourned to you, and you did not weep. And here Jesus quotes what was probably a popular jingle that you might have heard on a Jerusalem playground in the first century AD. People say, play the flute and we'll dance. But the flute plays and no one dances. In other words, they talked a good talk, but no one followed through. And this was the Jews at the time of John and Jesus. They claimed to love God, but never acted accordingly. For John the Baptist came neither eating bread nor drinking wine, and you say he has a demon. The Son of Man has come eating and drinking, and you say, look, a glutton and a wine bibber, a friend of tax collectors and sinners. But wisdom is justified by all her children. Israel was fickle, and they were filled with excuses. See, they rejected John because he was too austere. He deprived himself of common pleasures. Whereas they called Jesus a drunk and a glutton because he enjoyed the God-given pleasures of a good meal or a fine wine.

0: But wisdom is justified by all her children. Israel was fickle, and they were filled with excuses. See, they rejected John because he was too austere. He deprived himself of common pleasures. Whereas they called Jesus a drunk and a glutton because he enjoyed the God-given pleasures of a good meal or a fine wine. See, neither austerity or moderation satisfied the Jews. You couldn't please them. It's been said some people are more interested in looking for excuses than truth. That was certainly the Pharisees. And then one of the Pharisees asked him to eat with him. And he went to the Pharisee's house and sat down to eat. Now, an ancient Hebrew home was usually square with a courtyard in the middle. In the house of a rabbi, this courtyard was open to the students to gather and to listen to his teaching and discuss theology. The courtyard of a Pharisee was usually open to the public. A woman took advantage of that openness. For behold, a woman in the city who was a sinner, when she knew that Jesus sat at the table in the Pharisee's house, she brought an alabaster flask of fragrant oil. It was a common custom at the time for women to wear an alabaster vial around their neck. These ceramic containers would hold perfume or an ointment. Verse 38, and this woman stood at Jesus' feet behind him weeping. And she began to wash his feet with her tears and wipe them with the hair of her head. And she kissed his feet and anointed them with the fragrant oil. Now remember, we're told that she was a sinner. She'd been a naughty girl. And everyone in the city knew of her soiled and sullied reputation. And when the Pharisee who had invited him saw this, he spoke to himself saying, this man, if he were a prophet, would know who and what manner of woman this is who's touching him, for she is a sinner. Remember, the Jews believed in guilt by association. Religion differentiates between good and bad, clean and unclean, with the goal of avoiding the unclean. This Pharisee figured if Jesus was truly a holy man, he'd know not to touch a sinful woman. He could become unclean. Yet this points out an amazing trait about our Lord Jesus. He dared to touch and be touched by unclean people. His holiness didn't distance him from sinners. In fact, grace bridges the divide that religion creates. It reaches out to sinners. This is what drew the Pharisees' criticism. And beware, for you'll be criticized too if your love for sinners takes you to the wrong side of the tracks, causes you to associate with people that are viewed as unclean.
1: 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Pastor Sandy is leading us in a study through the Gospel of Luke. 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Luke shows us how the message of the gospel is for everyone, regardless of income, social status, age, or gender. 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This glorifies God. 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

0: bringing Lompoc the Word of God. It's the new 88.1 FM, your source for worship and praise and the preaching and teaching of God's Word. 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
1: Well, hello there. I'm Todd Hampson, and I want to welcome you to another episode of today's Bible Questions. We've got some great questions coming at you today, or some good answers to your great questions coming at you today. If this is your first time joining us and you're wondering how to get a question answered, you can simply text your question to the number there on the bottom of your screen, 714-815-7097. And whatever question you have, feel free to submit it there, because it always blesses other people. Other people have very similar questions, and it's going to answer questions for other people that maybe didn't even know they had that question. So go ahead and set it in. It makes us all better theologians, makes us grapple with the Word, makes us want to know God's Word and our Savior that much better. So, well, today we've got a bunch of different questions, kind of a hodgepodge, but it's a good hodgepodge. So I can't wait to dive in. Some of these are anonymous, and some of them are not. If someone did include their name, I'll mention that. But if not, we'll just dive right into the question. And that kind of takes us to the first question. I think this is a very practical question.

for believers who are serious about studying the Bible. You want to make sure you have a good Bible to read. So the question is, which is more complete? Which is a more complete Bible, the complete Jewish Bible or the New King James Version? So basically, I'm going to broaden that question a little bit and just kind of address Bible versions as a whole. So we have, just to back up a little bit, we've got we have thousands of manuscripts. I think it's up to over 66,000 manuscripts when you combine the Old Testament and the New Testament. We don't have the original manuscripts, but the fact that we have so many manuscripts allows scholars, and there's people that do this in every generation, that it's kind of like their full-time life's work, to compare all the different fragments and all the different manuscripts to make sure they line up and to make sure that modern Bibles use the best, most accurate manuscripts there are. By the way, any errors or misspellings or anything like that found in any of the manuscripts make up less than 1% of the Bible, and none of them impact theology or any key facts that we hold near and dear to our hearts. They're all spelling errors or words flipped, minor things that scribes somehow missed. That's a whole nother topic there. The scribes had a very particular, specific, meticulous, religious way they went about copying. When an old scroll would wear out, and they'd copy to the new scroll. So as those old scrolls would wear out, they still kept them. So that's why we have so many fragments. So one last thought, and then I'll answer this question. Think about the fact that we have, like I said, it's near 67,000, the last count I looked at, of manuscripts from all over the Middle East, all over Europe, all over Northern Africa, and parts of what was Turkey and what used to be called Asia in the Old Testament, I mean, in the New Testament times. And guess what? They all say the same thing. So and I bring that up because some critics or skeptics will say, well, there's no way, since we don't have the original documents, there's no way we have an accurate record of what was originally given. But actually, the opposite is true. The fact we have so many manuscripts that we can compare shows that they all align with a master. And by the way, God is sovereign. He can protect his word and carry it down through the ages. And he's done just that. But to answer this specific question, there's a spectrum of versions when it comes to Bible translations, from allegorized or more contemporized, made in contemporary language, more of a paraphrase of what the text says. And then the other end of the spectrum would be word for word translations, or as close as we can get to word for word translations. Now, there's nothing better than knowing Greek and Hebrew, but most of us do not. So we have to trust these scholars who do know Greek and Hebrew to give us these different versions. But to answer this question with some specific versions, I found that when the research that I've done, the NASB, the New American Standard Version, NASV, I'm sorry, and the ESV, the English Standard Version, are both tried to hold as close as they can to a word-for-word translation. So those are great if you're trying to do Bible study and you really want a close word-for-word translation, as close as we can get in the English language. And then on the other end of the spectrum, you have like the Message is literally one man's paraphrase of the Bible. And then you have things like the New Living Translation, which flows very easily, but it's not a word for word. It's still a good book to read, a good version to read. So when people ask me, what's the best Bible for me to read? I say, the one that you're going to read, the one that's going to cause you to get into God's word. But just keep in mind, if you get to a situation where you want to do more in-depth Bible study, you want to look at one of those more word for word translations. And by the way, there's apps and online tools like crazy that actually let you click on a word and it'll pull up the Greek word and show you the meaning and all that kind of stuff. So we have some amazing tools at our disposal these days that we can use when it comes to studying the Bible. So anyway, I hope that helps lend a little bit of clarity to that. And to piggyback off of that, there's no particular version that is the version we're supposed to use. Particularly, there is a group of people they call themselves King James only people, and they believe any other version is not the Bible, and it's wrong and it's evil and all this kind of stuff.
But that can't be the case, because you have to go

back to the original Greek and Hebrew language, and that's where we get the core meaning for the modern word-for-word translations that we have. So hopefully that helps. And but yeah, the ESV and the NASB, I like those two because they're very literal and still pretty easy to read. They don't flow quite as easily as some others because of the language differences, but all good stuff. Well, anyway, so that's the first question for the day, kind of a practical question when it comes to picking and choosing what Bible to study and what Bible study to use. And the next question here is an eschatological question. It has to do with the end times and what we read about in the book of Revelation. And particularly, this question is referring to chapters 2 and 3 of the book of Revelation, the seven letters to the seven churches. And here's the question, and this is also an anonymous question. And they say, the seven churches each had an angel. What were the angels doing? What was their function other than watching over the churches? So just to back up a little bit, we have these seven letters from Jesus to the seven churches in Asia Minor. They were real churches in Turkey, modern-day Turkey. It was Asia Minor back then. These would have been churches that John oversaw, and they were kind of in a circuit. They're in a circle. So they would, the way it would happen is whoever was writing a book or letter to the churches would send it to one church. They'd read it, send it to the next one, and it would kind of make it circuit. But in this passage, it says that Jesus sends an angel with a message to tell the angels of the churches. And it's the word angelos, which actually just means messenger. So all that to say that the word messenger isn't always translated angel. Sometimes it's translated messenger or something similar to that. And no other case in Scripture do we have a case where an angel is delivering a message to another angel to then deliver. So it's always God gives a message to an angel, and then that angel brings a message to humans. So the most credible or the most accurate interpretation of this, in my opinion, is that these were not angels over the seven churches. These are actually the pastors or the overseers, the messengers to those seven churches. And the angel was giving them this letter for their church. So a couple things. One, that shows you the high regard that God holds for pastors. It is a high position that takes a lot of godliness and a lot of leadership capabilities and a lot of responsibility. There's an old saying that the higher you go in leadership, the less freedoms you have because you're leading others, and you have to be careful what you do, and you have to watch what you do. So anyway, these are, I believe, seven pastors to those seven churches. So I hope that helps a little bit. If you are just joining us today or you're wondering how to get your question answered on air, you can simply text your question to that number there on the bottom of your screen, 714-815-7097. Now, this next question, I'm going to read it. It's an anonymous question. I'm going to read it as is, and I'm going to kind of paraphrase it and kind of make it useful for everybody because we can all relate to this question. And here's the question. If I pray to God for help in making a decision, how do I know that I'm hearing God's response? That's a great question. How do I know if I'm not just hearing my own thoughts or if I'm hearing the Holy Spirit directing me? I do read my Bible daily and look for direction there as well. Sometimes it can be a decision that needs to be made quickly, and I'll utter a quick prayer for help. Do I, at that point, just go with my gut? So, as usual, this is kind of multiple questions rolled into one, but the real basis of it or the real crux of it is, how can I discern God's will for decisions in life? Big decisions, little decisions, daily decisions, all kinds of stuff. Well, I did a study years ago, my wife and I did actually before we were married. We did a study called Experiencing God, and it was a great study because it had such solid biblical principles. I think you can still get that study out there. It's by a gentleman named Henry Blackaby, who's now with the Lord. But one key thing, and it's all about how do you know you're hearing the voice of God? How do you make decisions in a biblical way? And the crux of it was, God uses the Bible, prayer, circumstances, and the church to show us his will. And let me unpack those if I could. So he obviously uses the Bible. Some things in Scripture are so clear, we don't need to pray about it. You know, we know what Scripture tells us to do and what not to do. And it also gives us many principles
that we can live our life by.

0: that God hasn't directed. So we have God's direct revealed will in Scripture. So God uses the Bible. God uses prayer, meaning, okay, every decision in my life, there's no direct correlation. There's no specific command in Scripture for certain things. So I need to pray about it. Lord, I have this job offer on the table, or I'm dating someone and I think they might be the one you want me to get engaged and married to, or you know, all these kind of big life decisions or smaller things. Hey, there's a mission trip opportunity. Should I go on it? You know, or even smaller than that. They don't have to be big and spiritual, but usually it's those big decisions that do cause us to really seek the Lord's face, because it's critical which direction we go. A yes to one thing is a no to another. So a lot of times we have a binary choice of this or that, and we really need the Lord's direction. So God uses the Bible, prayer. So commit that to prayer with however much time you have, whether it's 2 minutes, 2 hours, or 2 months, or 2 years. 2 years is kind of long, but 2 months. Lord, show me what to do in this situation. I want to know your will. I want to submit my will to yours. I don't want to just do what I want to do. I want to make sure this is aligned with your will. And then the next thing is Bible, prayer, circumstances, meaning once you pray for something, once you pray for God's direction, pay careful attention to what happens next. So God will often use your prayers to move you into certain circumstances that will either that will give you direction in that decision. My oldest son right now is going through some job decisions, and he's been committing it to prayer and watching what God is doing. And God has put some specific things in his path to help align that and help give him some direction. One caution with that, and they talk about this in that study that I mentioned, an open door to something doesn't automatically mean that's God opening that door. So it has to be more than just an open door or a closed door. It has to be other things that line up with that. And then the last thing is God uses the church, and not the building, but other believers. So when you're coming on a decision that's hard to make, or you're praying through something and you're looking at the circumstances, and you've already looked in God's word at the specific commands he gives and principles to apply, go seek the consultation of some believers, some mature spiritual leaders that you trust, your pastor, a friend, your, you know, whoever you see as somebody who's mature in the faith. Even your spouse, you know, your spouse, or even your, in my case, sometimes I'll go to my kids who are now grown and I'll say, hey, what do you think about this? Pray for me about this. I'm trying to make this decision. How do you see this? So God uses the church, other believers, to help give us some insight. But the bottom line is, at some point you got to pull the trigger. At some point you have to make the decision. And at that point, whether you have a short time to make it or a lengthy time to make that decision, once you make the decision, I do think you just, to the best of your ability, you have to do those things I mentioned, and then you have to commit it to the Lord and just trust that God is at work in those things. And we don't always know. Sometimes we make a decision and we go one direction, and we just literally have to place it in the Lord's hands and say, God, I'm trusting you with this. Please guide my life. You know, I'm submitting my will. Make sure our heart's right. I'm submitting my will to yours. I want to do what you want me to do. So please, Lord, be sovereign over this decision and make sure I'm in the center of your will. And that's the aim, is to be in the center of God's will in every area of your life. Not that we do that perfectly, but when it comes to these decisions of life, we really want to give it to the Lord and pay careful attention to those principles to make sure that we're in the center of God's will. So hopefully that helps a little bit. I think that can, those are some really practical tools that can help people get through some big decisions in life. And another way to put it, I had a seminary professor that said, if you are studying God's word, doing what God's word says, and you're not breaking anything God's word says not to do, then it's an open field. It's your decision. You do what you want to do. And as long as you're not breaking one of God's commands or God's principles, you can trust that God is going to guide you to the right place. So that's a simpler way to say what I said, but if for whatever it's worth, I hope that helps as well. Well, we have another big question here. I'll read in a second, but just wanted to reiterate again, if you want to have your question answered on this program in the future, just text your question to 714-815-7097, and you'll see that at the bottom of your screen there as well. This person says, and this is also an anonymous question, excuse me, and this person says, please help me to better understand the relationship between Jesus and the Holy Spirit as it relates to John 16:7. it would seem from this verse that the Holy Spirit cannot act independently from Christ's presence or command. If the Holy Spirit is the third person of the Godhead, why would he not come unless Jesus went to heaven and sent him? And this is the passage where Jesus said, the helper, the Holy Spirit, can't come unless I go to heaven and send him. So in other words, I have to ascend. He was referring to his ascension on the Mount of Olives. And then after that, the day of Pentecost came when he sent the Holy Spirit to fill the church and to fill believers. So how is that the case if they're both members of the Godhead? Does the Holy Spirit act on his own accord with the same personal attributes of the Father and the Son? Because we believe in the Trinity, Father, Son, and Holy Spirit. Or is the Holy Spirit just like a spiritual conduit that allows the presence of God to commune with man? That's a great question. The same Holy Spirit was also seen ascending and descending on him during his baptism in the form of a dove, if you remember that. Was that the Father communing to Jesus? So there's a bunch of questions here, but the crux of it is if we believe in the Trinity, Father, Son, Holy Spirit, and they're all, each person is 100% God, and not part of God. There's not a third God, but they're three in one, three persons in one Godhead, and they all have the attributes of God: immutable, omniscient, omnipresent, you know, all those things that God is, sovereign. So why is it that the Holy Spirit seems like he couldn't do anything unless Jesus told him to do it? So I'm going to answer that, the last question first about the dove landing on Jesus, and then I'll answer this main question about how the Holy Spirit operates. This last question is referencing when Jesus, and this is one of about three or four passages in Scripture, some in the Old Testament, some in the New, that are crystal clear that show all three persons of the Godhead in one scene. And then this is one of my favorites here. When Jesus was getting baptized, the Father's voice said, "This is my beloved Son in whom I'm well pleased." And at the same time, it says the Holy Spirit landed on him like a dove. So you clearly have the three different persons in the Godhead. And that blows out of the water a heresy called modalism, that God just puts on different masks at different times, or he shapeshifts to be different things. So modalists would teach Jesus ascended and then came back as the Holy Spirit, that it was the same person just with a different face on. And I'm simplifying that a little bit, but that was proven to be a heresy several times in church history. They're three distinct persons, and I love those instances, like at the baptism of Jesus, when all three are seen or represented at the same time. So it can't be one God with three different faces. It's three distinct persons. So that's something that's really critical, and we call that an orthodox view of the Trinity. Orthodox meaning sound theology that's been tested throughout church history and what we should stand on. But to answer the question about why couldn't the Holy Spirit come until Jesus went back, well, even though all three members of the Godhead are equal, none of them is more powerful or better than the other one, they do have a structure, just like in marriage, a man and a woman, they're completely equal, neither is better than the other, but they have different roles that God has given, and it's the same thing in the Trinity. God the Father is the Father, God the Son is the Son, he came to die for our sins, and God the Father and the Son, if you look carefully at passages in Scripture, send the Holy Spirit. So the Holy Spirit, to paraphrase that, the Holy Spirit is submissive to Jesus and the Father, just like Jesus was submissive to the Father in the Garden of Gethsemane when he said, "Not my will, but yours be done." So he's modeling for us that there are roles and there are ways to operate within even the Godhead. So that's a phenomenal thing. And by the way, along with that, just a little tidbit of history, the Greek Orthodox Church split from the rest of the church over one word, filioque, which meant "and the Son," because the old creed from before that said that God the Father sends the Holy Spirit, but this word filioque is "and the Son." So God the Father and the Son send the Holy Spirit, and this caused a great split in the medieval church. So kind of little tidbit of history there for you. So it's an important thing that the church has wrestled with, but we can see that clearly. So, but all that to say, God operates in unity, in diversity, three persons co-equal, yet they submit to one another in these ways that I just mentioned. So that's a little mini lesson on the Trinity right there. That's a deep topic. We could definitely spend a whole episode and then some on, but I hope that helps a little bit. Well, I think we've got time for one or two more questions in today's episode. And this next one, first one that's not anonymous, this is from Christopher in California. Thank you, Christopher, for submitting this question. And Christopher's question is, does Jude 1 through 4 shoot down once saved, always saved? And let me just go ahead and read that passage for you. So, well, let me just paraphrase that question. I believe once you're saved, once you have accepted Christ as your Savior and you're a true believer, I do not believe you can lose your salvation. And that's the beauty of it. There's so many verses and passages in Scripture about our security in Christ once we're saved. Now, there are some people who walk away from the faith, but they were, Paul even said, if they went out from us, they were not among us. They were not of us, rather. So they weren't truly saved. Judas, they thought was saved, you know, in Jesus' original 12. And obviously he was not saved. He betrayed Jesus. So anyway, let me read that passage. It says, "Beloved, while I was making every effort to write to you about our common salvation, I felt the necessity to write you to appeal to you to earnestly contend for the faith that was once for all delivered to the saints. For certain people have crept in unnoticed, those who were long beforehand marked out for this condemnation, ungodly people who turn the grace of our God into indecent behavior and deny our only Master and Lord Jesus Christ." So the context of Jude, which is a single chapter letter in the New Testament just before Revelation, is really all about apostasy, about those who know enough to be Christians, who walk like, talk like, look like, smell like Christians. You know, they know what Christians believe. They should know enough to be bona fide Christians and to have received the Lord. And for many, from the outward appearance, they may look like they are Christians, but they're actually kind of plants there from Satan to subvert the church, to erode sound doctrine. You know, the best way to destroy something is from within. It's not the attacks from the outside, you know, we expect that, but it's the attacks from within, and this passage captures that perfectly. So no, I don't think this has to do with salvation. I think that this has to do with false Christians who infiltrate the church for whatever reason, and then either undermine the church, introduce false doctrine, or cause people to walk away from the church. They draw people away. And by the way, this is what we'll see. The closer we get to the time of the rapture, we're going to see more and more falling away. We've seen that greatly in our lifetime. There have been several who have walked with the Lord, even written Christian books, who are now, they call themselves deconstructed Christians or ex-evangelicals. You know, they've walked away from the faith. But it is my opinion that that means they were never truly saved. They were just culturally Christian, outwardly Christian, but never had a true relationship with the Lord. So hope that answers that question. That's another one that we could look at from a few different angles and pull up a lot of passages to unpack, but hopefully that did that one justice. And well, listen, that brings us to the end of the show. If you want to get your question answered on a future episode, just text that question to 714-815-7097 and submit it there. We'll get that. I don't know how many episodes out it will be, but we will get it on there and we will get that answered for you. Thank you so much for tuning in. Thank you for your time. I pray this was a blessing to you. I'm Todd Hampson, and I'll see you next time on another episode of Today's Bible Questions. Take care.
1: India has been called the greatest need on the planet. 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

0: 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Together, Tom and James examine current events and connect what's going on in our world to Bible prophecy. Let's lean in and listen.
1: Well, hello, my dear brothers and sisters. I want to welcome you to another episode of Countdown to Eternity. And I am with the great Tom Hughes. Bro, we have a lot to talk about.
2: We do.
1: And I know you've got some stuff. So let's run with that.
2: Yeah, let's just start off, everybody. Let's get James all kinds of wound up. So Peter Thiel or Thiel, I don't know how to pronounce his name because I've heard it pronounced both ways by people that all claim to know him and know.

0: the only way to pronounce his name. But he says this, the only real way to slow AI is a one-world government. Get this. In theory, this is a direct quote from him, you could slow AI down if you had genuine deep cooperation around the whole world, but I think that would require a one-world government. No, we're not making this up. It would require a one-world government, get this, everybody, with real teeth and real force. Tell me this, James, and the sort of classical liberal part of me thinks that is almost like jumping from the frying pan into the fire, and that the cure, a one-world government, is worse than the disease of the AI itself. And then, of course, you can have fake global government, where we have a lot of conferences discuss it, a lot of somewhat empty statements that get put out. And then there's also, of course, a risk that it ends up being slowed down in the West and not in China. And then there's more. You know, then we can bring in the Pope in. But when you look at this and go, okay, James, just taking apart just a little bit of what he said, his warning is real. I mean, I think, you know, you and I would warn about these things all the time. So he's saying the cure they're going to come up, basically he's projecting what they're going to come up with the cure is a one-world government. We all got to band together. I mean, it sounds like we're watching a James Bond movie or just whatever. And you're looking at this stuff going, this stuff is just nuts, but it's real. And this is a real conversation going on right now.
1: Okay. I don't know if people know who Peter Thiel is. So just for the benefit, because, like, this is critical, and it's the first time I've actually had this quote read to me. So, like, it produces all kind of reaction in my mind. But, like, I want to contextualize this because people ought to know a little bit about him, okay? And once you know a little bit about him, only then will you recognize just how serious this is. First of all, he's not a millionaire tech investor. He's a billionaire tech investor, okay? He's the guy that co-founded PayPal. He's also, as many of you know, the co-founder of Palantir. Now, that's really interesting because Palantir specializes in combining massive amounts of data. Listen to this. For governments. This is what Palantir does. They do it for governments. They do it for militaries. Like, literally, military, like, government militaries all over the world. Intelligence agencies. Palantir has technology all up in every three-letter agency that we have here in the country, and they also bring services like that to large institutions. So when we start talking about the private sector joining up with a one-world government environment, these guys stand at the center of it. Palantir functions as an apt demonstration of, like, how technologically possible it is to centralize everything like surveillance and identification and tracking, like even decision making. It is the epitome. It is the gold standard of everything that we think about when we talk about the credit, social credit system. And by the way, you know this, I know this, we've talked about this to our audience, but he has spent publicly, like, years, this guy has been talking about the Antichrist. He's been talking about the one world government, probably not as apt as he's been saying it lately. The guy regularly talks about technology and the end times. Okay? Like, do you remember, bro, in 2025? I think you remember this. In 2025, he gave, like, I think it was either a 3 or 4-part lecture on that subject, specifically on the Antichrist.
0: On the Antichrist, right.
1: So he says that the Antichrist is like this real end times totalitarian ruler. He doesn't look at it as a symbol or a force.
0: Right.
1: And so, like, this is about as real as it gets, bro.
0: It is. And when we think of him, is In that speech, he quoted 2 Thessalonians chapter 2.
1: And,
0: he also
1: and
0: quoted
1: 1
0: Thessalonians
1: 5.
0: Chapter
1: yeah.
0: 5
1: yep.
0: about peace and safety.
1: Yep, 100%.
0: And then sudden destruction. He goes through. So he has a working knowledge of eschatology.
1: He sees himself as a part of the fulfillment of Daniel chapter 12:4, even though he doesn't really understand the context of Daniel 12:4. With the whole idea of them running to and fro and knowledge being yeah. increased, it speaks more of knowledge of the Word of God, but Amen. Still in general, he sees himself as the fulfillment of all of that. He looks at it as like it's being fulfilled through me and my company and many others around me that are doing this kind of thing.
0: Right. Well, I would go so far as to say this. It's obvious that he watches some

0: so many times where it says he does not have the desire of women.
1: Yeah, meaning.
0: And that is totally taken out of context.
1: Yeah, they think he's gay.
0: Listen, everybody, that has nothing to do with Antichrist being homosexual, just like Daniel chapter 12, verse 4, has nothing to do with technology and traveling. That is not what that, either of those have to do with. So Daniel chapter 11, speaking of the desire of women and Antichrist not having the desire of women, that is not a passage that is talking about sexual preference. That's not what's going on there. The passage is talking about him exalting himself above all gods, him being the God of heaven. That desire of women is a Jewish idiom for a Jewish woman to give birth to the Messiah. There's no thought of the Messiah apart from himself is what that's speaking of.
1: It
0: has nothing to do with sexual preference. All I'd say is this, James Wood, read it in context and you go, wait a minute, you're right, this isn't about sex. And Daniel chapter 12 is not about, it's not about technology and traveling. Daniel asked the specific question, tell me, what will these things be? How's it going to come about? Fill me in. Give me the word and everything. Daniel, shut up and close the words until the time of then. Many will run to and fro and knowledge will increase, but shut up these words. It's not for you to know. The wicked will see it, will not understand, but the wise will see it and they will understand. What's Daniel want to know? What's the tribulation going to be like?
1: Right.
0: And the people, a direct quote out of the book of Amos, running to and fro is of running to and fro through the word to get the correct biblical prophetic understanding of what's going on.
1: Yeah.
0: It has nothing to do with technology or air travel. And I know that's going to that bother some people, but those are both passages.
1: Yeah, and
0: Antichrist, the Antichrist, James, you and I both know, he could be gay. We don't know that. But Daniel chapter 11 has nothing to do with that kind of stuff. That's not what it's about.
1: Yeah. Keep this in mind. Like, we can get into the technical side of this for just a second because it's really, really important, because a lot of people look at this and they run with it. The phrase is, neither shall he have or neither shall he regard the God of his fathers. I think that's what it says. And then it says, nor the desire of women, not the desire for women. It's the desire of women, meaning the whole idea in the Jewish mind and the Jewish heart is that every Jewish woman has always desired to be the one who would bring birth to the Messiah. That's the actual picture, okay?
0: Yeah.
1: It doesn't refer to that. And by the way, it's so interesting because even if you take the old school, you know, Tammuz association with it, right? You still look at it that way. And by the way, the context is really important. It says it. What does he disregard? He disregards the God of his fathers. He disregards any God for that matter, right? It says that he's going to magnify himself above all like deities. I mean, I think that's probably the picture that it's drawing. So when it talks about the desire of women, it has nothing to do with the sexual orientation. In other words, he's not concerned about the push or the pull that people have concerning the Messiah because he's going to replace him. That's the picture.
0: It's exactly. And so hence, he is the one who sits in the temple and demands to be worshipped as God because it is his, all of this is his attempt to usurp the authority of the true Messiah, the Lord Jesus Christ.
1: Yep.
0: That's what Daniel chapter 11 is talking about.
1: Yep.
0: Not whether or not the guy likes dudes. That has nothing to do with it. You know, I mean, it's unfortunate. So there's a lot of these things. You know, the Chinese army of 200 million
2: soldiers. That's another ridiculous.
0: That's another one. So there's a lot of these things that are where stuff has been taken out of context. Videos get made out of, and they're really easy to jump on that bandwagon and say, look, see, it's being fulfilled. And that's just a reminder where we really need to be careful and stick to the context, and we'll get it. What's the Hebrew meaning? What's the Greek meaning? Wherever you are in the Bible, and go forward. Okay, now with him, and again, James and I are obviously not saying as many.

0: of that Peter Thiel's Antichrist. It just doesn't fit that. But there's no doubt, James, what's happening is not just through him, but Elon Musk, Sam Altman. You just go right on down the list. The technology that is being developed today is necessary to bring about such things as the Mark of the Beast.
1: Yeah, 100%.
0: To be able to control the masses. AI is necessary for this to come about. Peter Thiel and Palantir, a necessary type of advancement in technology to control the masses.
1: Yep.
0: Tokenization would be another thing. These things are all necessary. And it's not a coincidence that way we see everything going on with Israel right now, anti-Semitism. I mean, we can look across the board, all of the different signs that the Bible gives us for the last days. It's also not a coincidence that not until nowadays has there all of a sudden been these billionaires / trillionaires who are rising up in the tech world, because that's what it would take to advance technology to the place that's being advanced right now in order to bring about these things. It is for such a time as this. This must converge. God didn't allow the technology to get here until the generation that we live in, while we see everything else coming together.
1: Yeah, I couldn't agree with you more.
0: All right, so check this out. I've got to throw this out. Because, James, this is a throwback. I don't know if it was 5 years ago. You might remember. You played a clip. I was doing a program with you. Could have been 6 years ago. Prince Charles, who became King Charles.
1: Oh, yeah?
0: He's talking about this individual very obscurely. And he's talking about climate laws,
1: yep,
0: climate lies, whatever. And he says in there that he has trillions at his disposal. And what did he say? We must confront this with warlike mannerisms or warlike footing. Do you remember what he said?
1: I'm actually going to find the quote.
0: No way.
1: Because I'm almost certain I have it.
0: Oh, well, I know you played it several times way back.
1: Here we go. Here we go.
0: You got it?
1: I can't believe I have it.
0: Okay, friends.
1: Let me
0: preface this. As James gets ready to show this, I want to go back to the words Peter Thiel just said just the other day, and what King Charles said was 5 or 6 years ago?
1: Yeah.
0: Okay, let's play this. So we're going to tie it all in together because this makes it remarkable.
1: Yeah, and it is just brace yourself because this is big stuff. And this was at the time, this was Prince Charles, and I believe this was COP26. So this kind of gives you an idea of where we were here, okay? So you gotta take a look at this. This is nuts. Okay, here we go. Take a listen.
2: So, ladies and gentlemen, my plea today is for countries to come together to create the environment that enables every sector of industry to take the action required.
1: Every sector of every industry. The mobilization is remarkable, but we haven't seen anything yet. Here we go.
2: We know this will take trillions, not billions of dollars. We also...
1: Trillions, not billions of dollars.
0: Trillions. It gets better, too.
1: Oh, no. He is basically eliminating... He is quantifying the cost of the problem to be so significant that it... The idea of being comfortable with the cashless society becomes more significant here. Listen to what he's going to say, because he's going to say beyond the GDP of all countries combined. He's going to make reference to that. That's significant. Listen to this.
2: Know that countries, many of whom are burdened by growing levels of debt, simply cannot afford to go green. Here we need a vast military-style campaign to marshal the strength of the global private sector.
1: We need a vast military-style campaign to marshal the strength of the global private sector.
0: That's it, baby.
1: Vast military-style campaign to marshal the strength of the global private sector. Here we go. Get ready. This is where it gets interesting. Okay? Listen to this.
2: With trillions... at his disposal.
1: Whose disposal? Trillions at whose disposal, dude?
0: This is no kidding.
1: Listen. The chicken hadn't come home to roost yet. This is where it gets even more interesting. Listen to this.
2: Far beyond global GDP.
1: Far beyond global GDP. That is the combined global capacities ability to produce gross

0: national product combined, it is beyond that capacity. It's a cashless society he's talking about. And if you don't believe me, listen to this.
1: And with the greatest respect, beyond even the governments of the world's leaders.
0: Beyond the governments of the world's leaders. In other words, the world's leaders aren't even capable of doing that. It has to be the guy that has trillions at his disposal. Sorry for my British friends. I'm not trying to make fun.
2: This is, I mean, so this is what, 5 years ago, something like that?
0: Yeah. No, but listen to what he says at the end. Just in case anybody's got a question in their mind. Ready? Here we go.
1: It offers the only real prospect of achieving fundamental economic transition.
0: It offers the only real prospect for fundamental, notice this, fundamental economic transition. But wait, here's the problem. I want to go back and just listen to this again, because this is critical that we understand what's happening here, okay?
1: It offers the only real prospect of achieving fundamental economic transition.
0: Okay, fundamental economic transition. At what point did this discussion become fundamental economic transition? Where did it go from global warming, climate change, to fundamental economic transition? He's telling you what he's doing. He's telling you that he's using the climate problem to bring fundamental economic transition. That means a cashless society in a cashless world.
2: Okay. Can I read something?
0: Yes, sir.
2: Okay. Friends, you got to hear the rest of the next few minutes we got together, because this is crazy. James, I remember that when you first played that, I was doing a program with you 5-6 years ago, whenever it was. So 1991, I know, James, you know this. This is just a refresher for everybody or anybody who doesn't know it, which a lot of people are not well aware of this. The Club of Rome published a book titled The First Global Revolution. And friends, this is their exact quote. Think of everything you just heard King Charles say. And this is a quote from the book. In searching for a common enemy against whom we can unite, we came up with the idea that pollution, the threat of global warming, water shortages, famine, and the like would fit the bill. So we got this idea. We need a common enemy. Who's the common enemy? Man, check this out. All these dangers, water shortages, famine, global warming, all these dangers are caused by human intervention in natural processes. And this is what they said. It's only through changed attitudes and behavior that they can be overcome. The real enemy then is humanity itself. So this is what King Charles is saying. So this Club of Rome, 1991, friends, you can get this book. It's still out there. It's called the Club of Rome. It's called The First Global Revolution. I have it in my book, America and the New World Order. And so you look at this. This is just nuts.
0: Take a look at that.
2: Yeah.
0: That's as early as 1968. Look at how it's broken things up.
2: And they have maps going back even farther than that.
0: Oh yeah,
2: it's wild. So,
0: and it's crazy to think that. You're going to get me in a whole other like tizzy over this one.
2: I am, because I got to say a couple more things, right? So you have everything that King Charles just said, military style campaign to attack this. So now we're using. The climate, that's what the Club of Rome said. We're going to use the climate and demand and call man the enemy. Therefore, we have to force man to change his behaviors. Why? For this government system. Okay, so you go from what King Charles, then Prince Charles said, to what Peter Thiel said just the other day. And I look at what Peter Thiel said as a warning, because that's what he's saying. He goes, we're going to put a one-world government. That's the only way to solve the AI problem. But he said the cure may be worse than the disease itself. He said this, again, a quote from him, I think a one-world government like that will need real teeth. It's going to have real teeth with real force. So Prince Charles says military-style campaign, climate, money, the whole system. So check this out, Daniel chapter 7. Listen to this, folks. It's like you can't make this up. After this, I saw chapter 7, verse 7, Daniel. Daniel writes, after this, I saw in the night visions, and behold, a fourth beast, dreadful and terrible, exceedingly strong. It's the Roman Empire that then becomes the revived Roman Empire. We know that because a couple verses later, we have the 10 horns that come up and then the 11th one, right? So it had huge iron teeth. It was devouring, breaking pieces, trampling the residue with its feet. It was different from all the other beasts that were before it, and it had 10 horns. And so when these guys are talking about huge iron teeth, okay, James, who was it? Was it Antonio Guterres or the guy at the UN, or was it somebody else that talked about we need teeth? And he's talking about climate laws.
0: It was Guterres. Teeth. It was Guterres.
2: Anthony Guterres, okay.
0: Matter of fact, in one of his COP26 final reports, which, by the way,

0: Who was it? Was it Antonio Guterres or some the guy at the UN, or was it somebody else that talked about we need teeth? And he's talking about climate laws.
1: It was Guterres.
0: Anthony, okay.
1: As a matter of fact, in one of his COP26 final reports, which, by the way, as crazy as this may sound, it's this report right here, and I'll switch over to it because I knew you were going to refer to it, but it's this old school report right here that actually brings up what his actual agenda is, okay? And by the way, in the summary itself, it speaks of what they want to do. And it's wild because in his wake-up call situation where he talks about the renewal of solidarity and he talks about what they actually desire to do, it is absolutely evil. It's absolutely evil. And he draws out exactly how that's going to happen in this report. Well, there it is. We hope that you've enjoyed watching this or listening to it as much as we've enjoyed making it. We love you guys. On behalf of the great Tom Hughes, may the Lord richly bless you in these last days. We love you guys. God bless you.
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0: The word meditation, the Bible word meditation, does not mean what the modern word meditation means. This idea of kind of getting everything out of your brain and getting into this, you know, whatever state. The word meditate in the Bible is a word that means to fill. It's not to empty my brain, it's to fill my brain. To fill my brain with God's word. He says, let the words of my mouth and the meditation of my heart be what? Acceptable in your sight. Lord, when I'm sitting here and I'm thinking through things and I'm speaking into my own life, I want to make sure that what I'm speaking is right in your eyes.
1: When we hear the word meditation, we think of the Eastern practice of emptying the mind and entering into an almost trance-like state. But as often is the case, the biblical idea of meditation is the exact opposite. Biblical meditation is about filling your mind with the things of God. In Pastor Jim's message today, he encourages you to engage in the practice of biblical meditation. Fill your mind with the Word of God and allow your thoughts to align with God's heart as He transforms your life. Now, here's Pastor Jim in the book of Psalms, chapter 146, for today's edition of Step by Step.
0: Psalm 146 in your Bible. And what we're going to do is we're going to look at the last five of the Psalms, and they're linked together by a common subject. Okay, they're linked together by a common subject. Look at Psalm 146, verse 1, and let's read it together out loud, just the first phrase, praise the Lord. Now, this is a single Hebrew word. It's a compound word, but it's a single Hebrew word. It's the word hallelujah. Hallel, which is to praise with a derivative of the name of God. So it means to praise God or praise the Lord. Now, you'll notice that it is

0: the first line of Psalm 146. Jump to the last line of Psalm 146. Okay? What's it say?
1: Hallelujah.
0: Hallelujah, right? So all five of these Psalms begin and end with this statement. Okay, now there's a couple of things about it. One is it is like an exclamation, like the psalmist is just bursting forth. He's just going, "Praise the Lord! Hallelujah!" He's all juiced up on who God is and how awesome it is to be in a relationship with God. And so he just bursts forth in praise. Okay, he's celebrating. But this word, it's more than that. It's more than just his expression of praise. It's also a call for us to join him in worship. What we're going to see here is in this psalm, not only is the psalmist worshiping the Lord, but the psalmist is inviting us, the congregation of God, he's inviting us to enter in to worship. And he's going to give us some very valid reasons why we should do that. Okay, so the first thing we see, we're back in Psalm 146. And the first thing that we see is that this statement, praise the Lord, or the Hebrew hallelujah, is a call to worship. Okay? More than just an expression of worship, it is a call to worship. Now take a look, Psalm 146, verse 1. He says, praise the Lord. Then he repeats himself, praise the Lord. And then what does he say? So who's the first one he calls to worship? Himself, right? So before he stands before the congregation as the worship leader, many of the Psalms were written by the worship leaders of the nation. And so before he stands before the congregation and says, hey guys, I'm inviting you to come worship the Lord. Before he does that, he invites himself to worship the Lord. The psalmist is doing something here where he is talking to himself. He's speaking into his own life. And I think it's a very good thing for us to learn to call ourselves to action. Come worship the Lord. And he's speaking it to himself. And it's a very good thing for us to learn to call ourselves to action. In order to do that, however, we need to learn to speak the truth into our lives. Okay? We need to learn to speak the truth into our lives. Not everything that we hear is the truth. Can we agree that not everything that we hear is the truth? Okay? Now listen, can we also agree that not everything we tell ourselves is the truth? Right? I mean, absolutely. One of the things that happens in life is life devalues us. That's one of the experiences that we have in life. It started way back in grade school. Right? You go out for recess, your friends, you're going to play a game, you pick captains, and then what happens? The pecking order starts. Right? And you know your value, you know where you fit. I'm kind of a middle of the roader. Okay? That's where I'm going to be in life. I learned it in third grade at recess. Okay? I'm not picked first. I'm not picked last. I'm kind of right there in the middle. Okay? That's where I'm going to live my life. I learned it in third grade on the playground. Right? There's life devalues us and we learn to speak that into our life. Right? Well, I guess this is just me. You know, we went back, we left the playground where we were the middle of the rotor and we went back into the classroom and we got our paper back and there was more teacher's ink on our paper than there was ours, right? And what did we learn? We learned, well, on the playground, I'm a middle of the rotor. In the classroom, I'm a backseater, right? Or whatever. Here's the point I'm getting at is that not everything that we tell ourselves is the truth. We need to learn to speak truth into our lives. And that's especially true when we're facing challenges, when we're facing difficulty, when we're facing disappointment, when we're facing opportunity. We need to learn to speak the truth into our life. Couple verses. Psalm 19, verse 14. The psalmist says this, let the words of my mouth and the what? Meditation of my what? Heart. That means my inner thinking. Okay? Quick pause. The word meditation, the Bible word meditation, does not mean what the modern word meditation means. This idea of kind of getting everything out of your brain and getting into this, you know, whatever state. The word meditate in the Bible is a word that means to fill. It's not to empty my brain, it's to fill my brain. to fill my brain with God's word. He says, let the words of my mouth and the meditation of my heart be what? Acceptable in your sight. Lord, when I'm sitting here and I'm thinking through things and I'm speaking into my own life, I want to make sure that what I'm speaking is right in your eyes. Lord, I want to look at me personally. I want to look at me as like in my family life. I want to look at me as it relates to what's going on in the community or the world around me. And I want to examine that in light of what your word says. And your word speaks truth into my life. Another passage might give us some insight into how to do that. It's a great verse in Joshua 1 at verse 8. Joshua is getting ready to step into probably one of the most difficult things anyone would step into. Moses' shoes. Imagine, like if you get a job, like you step into a position because the guy was terrible at it, you're like, yes, right? I just have to do one step above terrible and these guys are going to think I'm awesome, right? Imagine like you're stepping into Moses' shoes. This guy glowed in the dark. Right? I mean, it's unbelievable. How do you do? Like, this guy walks around with a stick, he throws on the ground, it turns into reptiles. It's like, how do you follow that? And so God speaks to Joshua, and he tells him how he's going to lead. He says, this book of the law shall not depart from your mouth, but you shall meditate in it day and night, that you may observe to do all that is written in it, for then you'll make your way prosperous, and then you'll have good success. How do I learn to have meditation, thought life that's acceptable to the Lord? How do I do that? It says, meditate on God's word. Learn what is good and acceptable. Learn what God's word has to say about the situation. Now, that being said, let's jump back here to Psalm 146. He gives a call to action. Praise the Lord. The first call is to himself. Praise the Lord, O my soul. We're going to see that this call is going to broaden. It's going to get really, really broad over in Psalm 148. He says, verse 2, while I live, I will praise the Lord. I will sing praises to my God while I have my being. Now, before he gets into more of this expression of worship, he provides a warning. Verse 3, do not put your trust in what? Princes, nor in a son of man in whom there is no help. His spirit departs. He returns to the earth. In that very day, his plans perish. Happy is the one who has the God of Jacob for his help, whose hope is in the Lord. And so the psalmist here, before he goes, he's going to extol, he's going to go into great lengths worshiping the Lord. But before he does, he gives a reminder. Remember, this is first to himself. And then it's to the congregation. He gives a warning against what we might call self-strength or confidence in man. He says it's very important that we recognize that it's not a good idea to put our confidence in man. Now, this is a reoccurring theme in Scripture. This isn't like, oh, wow, we found a nugget tucked away deep into the wells of God's word. Where are the mines, I guess? The nugget in the minds of God's word. And we found this, and it's like, no, this is plastered throughout the pages of God's word. The danger of relying on self-strength or putting in confidence in men. There's a verse that says, that warns us not to put confidence in men or in princes. This one just talks about princes. The idea is not even in the best of men. In Psalm 20 at verse 7, the psalmist put it like this. Some trust in chariots and some in horses, but we will remember the name of the Lord our God. Now, chariots and horses, what sort of realm is the psalmist thinking about if he uses those? What's he talking about? Warfare, right? And these are the most advanced technology of the day. And in this case, in a lot of cases, Israel was without these things. Okay? We don't have these things. Our enemies have all these things. And so we're afraid of our enemies because they have all these things. We don't have these things. They've got control of all the horses. They've got control of all the chariots. They've got control of all the weapons of warfare. We don't have that. What are we going to do? And the psalmist says, well, some trust in horses and chariots. We choose to trust in the name of our God. Listen to the benefits of trusting in man as opposed to the benefits of trusting the Lord according to Jeremiah. Jeremiah 17, thus says the Lord, cursed is the man who trusts in man and makes flesh his strength. So it's trusting in man or trusting in self-strength. He says, whose heart then departs from the Lord. He will be like a shrub in the desert and shall not see when good comes, but shall inhabit the parched places in the wilderness in a salt land which is not inhabited. Is that a good picture? Like tumbleweed land. Is that the good picture? When we bought our first house, I'm reminiscing, I'm a grandpa. So we bought our first house and it was older than I was and it hadn't had anything done to it since the day it was built. It had the same carpet in it, it had the same paneled fake wood in it.

it. The backyard just had the same weeds in it. No irrigation, nothing. And I remember we went back there and there was a tumbleweed in the backyard. Okay. Now I had never in my whole life seen a tumbleweed before. And there's one in my backyard. Like, wow, we made a great decision. If you have any real estate questions, I can help you out afterwards. We bought a house with the only tumbleweed in Southern California. Okay. It was a shrub in the wilderness, in the desert. Okay. It's not a beautiful picture. Well, he goes on and says this: blessed is the man who trusts the Lord, whose hope is in the Lord. He shall be like a tree planted by waters, which spreads out its roots by the river and will not fear when heat comes. But its leaf will be green and will not be anxious in the year of drought, nor will cease from yielding fruit. And so the idea is like, listen, we face these challenges in life that cause us to tend to look at our own abilities or to look at human resources as the solution to the problem. And the psalmist is warning us in our psalm, and it's a warning throughout the scriptures that says that's not where our help comes from. That's not where our strength comes from. That's not where our victory comes from. Our trust is in the Lord. Now, that being said, I'm going to venture a little farther from that, because the Bible not only warns us not to trust in man or self-strength, but the Bible also warns us against trusting in our own hearts. Right? Listen to what Proverbs 28 at verse 26 says. He who trusts in his own heart is a what? Okay, you said it, not me. Okay, so fool, what is one of the most common things that we're told to trust in today? Our heart, right? If you trust your heart, you're a fool. Okay, that is the most foolish thing that you can ever do. Here's why. The heart, when we use the word heart today, we're speaking of our emotions, right? What are you feeling? What do you feel like you should do? Let me tell you, or let me ask you, are your emotions trustworthy? No, your emotions make you think sometimes that you're actually insane, okay? Your emotions make other people sometimes think you're insane also, by the way. Right? I mean, my emotions are sort of on overload right now, okay? So I don't really think it's a good idea for me to give my emotions the steering wheel. Okay? I don't think that's probably a really wise decision. Following your heart is foolishness. Okay? We can't trust our heart. We're not supposed to ever trust our heart. Okay? In addition, the Bible warns us not only not to trust in man or self-strength or our own feelings, the Bible also warns us not to trust in our own intellect or experience. This is a great verse for many. It's become kind of a guiding verse, a compass for their whole Christian life. It's in Proverbs 3. It reads this way: trust in the Lord with all your heart. Lean not on your own what? Understanding. Not your own intellect, your own life experiences. That's not even trustworthy. He says, but in all your ways, acknowledge the Lord and he'll direct your path. And so the idea of the psalmist is he starts out, he's speaking to himself and he's saying, I need to praise the Lord and I need to remember that I can't put confidence in myself. I can't put confidence in man or man's resources. I can't trust my emotions. I can't trust my intellect or my experience. There's one place that I can trust, and that is in God and in his word, and that's where I'm going to lean. All right, that being said, let's get back here to Psalm 146, and let's kind of read here his expression of praise. He starts in verse 6. He says, happy is the one who has God for his help. He says, God who made heaven and earth, the sea that is and all that is in them, the one who keeps truth forever and executes justice for the oppressed, who gives food to the hungry, the Lord gives freedom to the prisoners. The Lord opens the eyes of the blind. The Lord raises those who are bowed down. The Lord loves the righteous. The Lord watches over the strangers. He relieves the fatherless and widow. But the way of the wicked he turns upside down. The Lord shall reign forever. Your God, O Zion,
to all generations. So he talks about who God is, and he talks about the reign of God, the rule, the way God rules.

And he starts us talking about the great power of God. There's the creative power of God. But then he really spends his time talking about the care of God. So God has created mankind, but then he's talking about God's care for us, that God ministers to us, that God takes care of us. And I want to encourage you in this, that part of that care is that God will avenge the mistreatment of the children of God. That's going to happen. God's going to take care of it. The injustice that is happening in the world today is not going unnoticed by God. The fact of the matter is that it's coupled with the fact that God extends tremendous mercy to humanity because he wants people to come to saving faith in Jesus Christ. Aren't you glad he extended that mercy to you? Aren't you glad that the believers that were praying against people that were behaving like you were behaving? Aren't you glad that the believers didn't get their way before you got saved? All the things that I go, God, you got to come back. You got to judge this planet. Are all the things that I was doing before I met Jesus. Like, Lord, you saved me. And so the mercy of God is coupled with that. But there is a time where if we don't come to saving faith in Jesus Christ, if we don't let Jesus pardon our sins for us, we will stand before God for that. There's going to be a judgment for that. He says that we'll avenge it. We'll see that again in just a few minutes. Let's jump into Psalm 147, because it's good to sing praises to our God. He says, for it is pleasant and praise is beautiful. So he gives another call to action. Psalm 146, a call to action. Hey, praise the Lord. But it starts here saying, hey, you, let's praise the Lord. And then we come to this next song, and he gives, this one's a congregational call, and he gives reason why. He says, it is good to sing praises to God. The word good here, it's used by God when God created the world, and it says that God says it was good. Okay, now, maybe this will illustrate it. Maybe not. If it doesn't work, forget it. Okay, so Jesus had some encounters with the religious leaders where they were upset at his treatment of the Sabbath. And so Jesus told them that part of the problem was the way they viewed the Sabbath. Jesus said, man was not created for the Sabbath, but the Sabbath was created for man. In other words, he's saying the rules of the Sabbath are not the most important thing. Humanity is the important thing, and the Sabbath is beneficial to humanity, is what Jesus is trying to explain to them. In the same way, the creation of the world, that when God says it is good, the planet was created for us. Its goodness that God's referring to is the fact that it benefits us. Okay? Like, look at these trees I made. Man, those are good trees. Those are going to really help out mankind. Besides the fact that they're beautiful, besides the fact that they're going to help with the terrain, and they're going to help with oxygen that we sort of need, like, right? He's saying they're good. They're providing fruit for the people to partake from, right? It's good. It's for humanity's benefit. The same idea here. He's saying, listen, why should we worship the Lord? Hey, it's for your benefit. It's really good for us to worship the Lord. It's really beneficial. Often, the difficulties that we face are the things that cause us to maybe not worship, right? We face this difficulty, we face this hardship. It might be that worship is the very best thing that we could do for the difficulty that we're facing. We just drop to the ground and we just say, Lord, I don't like this. I wish this wasn't happening, but I'm not God, and I don't make the rules. And this is what's happening, Lord. And so I know you're on the throne. I know you're the king. And I'm just going to sit here before you and just tell you how good you are. Tell you who you are. Speak well of you in spite of what's going on. That's good. Because we'll leave there different than we went in. Worship helps us to see God. So he says, hey, why should we worship? Why the call? What's good? It's pleasant. It's beautiful. And then he goes on to express worship based upon the circumstances that they were currently facing. Now, it's suggested, and we can't be emphatic here, but it's suggested that this psalm was written after the exile. Remember, the Babylonians conquered Jerusalem, burned it to the ground, took the people captive. They lived 70 years in captivity, and

0: And they were released to go back to the land. And when they went home, the place was in rubble. And even when they worked on the building, it didn't look anything like it had looked before. It was just a way downgrade.
1: What a joy to have you tune in for today's edition of Step by Step. This series is titled Greatest Hits, and it's all about various psalms that were written. There are a lot of important messages conveyed in the poetic writing of the psalms, probably more emotive than any other book. These songs were crafted by people just like you and me, who were going through the hard and celebrating the good, but were seeking God through it all. He hears our prayers, our cries, and our songs of joy. Do you believe that today? Let the cry of your heart be a psalm to the Lord, asking Him to intercede. While you're talking to God, would you do something else? Pastor Jim has more details on what I'm talking about.
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1: Jesus said, "You did not choose me first, I chose you first." Jesus chose us. Why? Isn't this cool? Because he loved you. He loves us. He chose us.
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0: 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Ephesians is a letter the Apostle Paul wrote from prison to the church in Ephesus, showing every believer who they really are in Christ. And right here, Paul tells us something amazing, that before God ever made the world, he chose us. You see, that's a truth that we can hardly take in if you think about it. It means our place with God isn't based on how good we are, how good looking we are, or even how much we've messed up. He chose us out of his own love. And that, well, it's the most secure thing we could ever hold on to. So today, Pastor Jack teaches that God chooses us, but he also gave us the ability to decide for ourselves what to believe. Love isn't real unless it's chosen. And that's exactly why God desires a true relationship with us. Not a programmed response, but one that comes from a willing heart. Now with his message called, We Have Been Chosen in Christ, Part 1, here's pastor and Bible teacher, Jack Hibbs.
1: God has chosen you, and there may be people in this crowd tonight that God has not chosen. And that might drive you up the wall. But listen, here's a little hint, a clue. It will only drive those up the wall who have been called. It doesn't drive up the wall those who have not been called. You want to know why? Because they don't care. They don't care about God's election. Now, does God prepare people for hell? The answer is no. People prepare themselves for hell, and we'll see this later on in Romans chapter 9 again. You cannot have a good God. If you had somebody say, why should I believe in your God? My child was born crippled, and I won't believe in your God that you say is a God of love. Listen, he's talking about your God, but in the wrong context. Satan is responsible for that garb. And so he'll say, I'm not going to come to Christ because you've got a bad God. Because a bad God sends people to hell. Now that sounds logical, and I would have to agree. If God sends people to hell, you got a bad God. But the Bible teaches that God

saves people, and those who refuse to bow and to love and to know God, they choose the path of being without Christ in eternity. It's called hell. Nowhere in the Bible does it say that God ordains or foreordains or predestines any person to hell. Are you aware of that? Nowhere in the Bible does it say that. But it does say that God foreordains people to heaven. And there's a great, great difference. And we need to understand this, and we'll come to it as we go through here. But notice in Romans chapter 8 the progression. Foreknowledge. What is foreknowledge? He's chosen us, but it's based upon foreknowledge. That means God not only knows all things, but in our timeline. Remember, we take off in the airplane and we land somewhere in the airplane? Somewhere along the line, God, who knows all things in His foreknowledge, knowing what's going to happen before it happens, engineers into our lives situations and circumstances based upon His foreknowledge. Now, I don't usually do this, and I'll probably get in trouble for doing it. I don't recommend movies because I don't want to do that. But there's a movie that I'm actually gonna write a thing out because I've seen it 9 times. And to me, it is one of the best Christian movies I've ever seen. It's not even a Christian movie. But it's called First Night, and I don't know if you've seen that movie. Oh, have you? My gosh. Everybody must have seen this. Fantastic movie. And if you watch it with your Bible open, it parallels the Scripture. So great! Well, I've got the movie down now where I have a hard time watching it without saying the lines with the actors. I've got it down. Even Guinevere's lines. I've got Princess Guinevere's lines down in that movie. And, you know, we just showed it to some friends just recently, and the movie's going on, and I start talking, you know, kind of like Sean Connery, you know, and you, I can't do it, but he always talks like he's eating something, you know, and it's Camelot. And, right before he says it, I'm like, I start

0: situations to life, blessings, the cursings that seem to come into your life, everything in between. God knew before you were ever born what would come into your life. He knows. Revelation chapter 5, verse 6 says, this is interesting, listen, hang on to your seats. Revelation 5, 6. In the midst of the elders stood a lamb as though he had been slain. This is symbolic language. Having seven horns and seven eyes, which are the seven spirits of God sent out into all the earth. John sees this vision and it's symbolic. He sees a lamb, Jesus, having seven horns and seven eyes. That sounds like a nightmare. But it's symbolic language. John knew seven horns meant absolute reign and completion. Seven eyes means that God sees all. There's nothing that misses His sight. Isaiah 46, verse 8. Isaiah 46, 8 says, remember this and show yourselves men. I like that. He's being sarcastic. And show yourselves men. I like that. He's being sarcastic. Recall to mind, O you transgressors. Remember the former things of old. And it's funny because remember the former things of old, you kind of sit there and start scratching your head. I can't remember. That's the point. Man can't remember. We forget. He says, for I am God, and there is no other. I am God, and there is none like me, declaring the end from the beginning, and from the ancient times, things that are not yet done, saying, my counsel shall stand, and I will do my pleasure. Don't you like when he talks like that? You know, you just kind of, I like when he talks like that. I'm going to do my thing. You can't even remember what yesterday was all about. I know the end from the beginning. I like that. The second point I want you to see is in the middle portion of verse 4, and that is man's choice is to decide. Man's choice is to decide. Back to Ephesians chapter 4. Man's choice to decide. He says here that He has chosen us in Him before the foundation of the world, that we should be holy and without blame before Him. Listen to this. Man has a choice, we know that, and we'll fight to keep it. But when you have a choice, people, you must decide. Is everybody with me on that? If you want to have the ability to choose, with the ability to choose, you've got to make a decision. And you say, well, that's silly, of course. Well, listen. God has His divine domain and authority to choose, and He does. But God has engineered within every human being the ability to make a decision. It is part of God's nature in us, creating us in His own image. Now listen, remember we're talking about the monkey pressing the button. That monkey's been conditioned. It's like a robot. You can get a robot. It doesn't matter. You get monkeys in here or robots. You have the praise group come up here and lead us in worship, and the monkeys will just be monkeys. The robots will just sit there. Why? They can't choose. God has given you the ability to choose, and with that comes great, great accountability. You can choose right now to just do your own thing, or you can choose to do God's thing. Tonight, at dinner, I chose to have blue cheese on my salad. Why? I like blue cheese. Why do you choose whatever dressing you choose when you have a salad? Because you like it. I don't want you to choose what dressing goes on my salad. And you wouldn't want me choosing what dressing goes on your salad. It is my choice. That is your choice. With it brings accountability. You're responsible. If somebody says, the blue cheese is contaminated, it's terrible, and I hear that input and I say, blue cheese, please, and I get sicker than a dog that night, whose problem is that? Whose business is it? Who's at fault? I am. Choice demands a decision. A decision will result in an outcome. The world outside these walls are teaching us and our children, do whatever feels good. What feels good to you? The world says, do it. You see, they're conditioning them not to make choices based upon logic and reason and on courtesy, but they're conditioning our kids and our world to make decisions based upon themselves. But what they fail to tell them is if you choose to do this thing, it could cost you your life. And they're so blinded to the fact that choice demands accountability. It demands an end. It demands a result.
1: 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And now, let's get back to today's message. Once again, here's Pastor Jack.
0: It is given by God. Why? So we can goof up.

0: up in the Garden of Eden and lose our spot in paradise? Why did Adam and Eve blow it? Wait, let's back up. Why did God allow them to have the ability to choose in the first place? Haven't you ever had that question laid on you? Are you ready for the answer? It's so simple. God had to place in the garden an item. In this case, it was some fruit attached to a tree. We don't know if it was an apple. If for it to be a temptation to me, it would have had to have been an avocado. I don't really dig apples. We don't know what it was. It was beautiful to look at, though. And whatever it was, Satan said it could make you wise, give you liberty, put you on top, Eve. You can really go places if you just take that fruit. The fruit had nothing to do with it. The tree had nothing to do with it. Satan came along and basically said, why don't you choose? Because you're going around this place choosing all kinds of things anyway, but didn't God say this tree, right? Yeah, choose that one, will you? Go for it. He did say no, didn't he? Yes, he did. So why don't you go for it? And she exercised her God-given ability to choose, and she chose wrong, and the result is the headache you're having tonight, and the death that you and I are feeling, and the human race, war, suffering, pain, and death. Because sin entered the world in that instant. She spiritually died. Why did God, in the creation, allow such a thing to happen anyway? Because of this thing. You cannot have those robots and those monkeys worship you or worship God from a true heart. You can get a robot to clean your house, drive your car, do anything you want. But listen, you don't come home to your robot and say, tell me you love me. I love you. Tell me again. It just really warms me up. I love you. Oh, wow, what a charge. It's programmed. And God has instilled within us the ability to choose, and without choice, God could never be loved, just like you could never experience love if someone did not choose to love you. True relationship with God is exercising choice, and choice being brought under the domain of God. I choose to follow God. Why? Jesus said, you did not choose me first, I chose you first. Jesus chose us. Why? Isn't this cool? Because He loved you. He loves us. He chose us. You can have your husband or your wife, and if they don't love you, yet they say they do, it does nothing but break your heart because it's not real. God wants a real relationship with us. And so God, listen, knowing in His foreknowledge that Adam and Eve would sin out, they would foul out of the garden. In advance, He knew it. Would you, if you were God, create the garden anyway and put Adam and Eve in there, knowing that they were going to foul out? I wouldn't. Because I'm so stupid, I would think, let's just make a bunch of people that just love me. And God says, I'm just, I'm holy. You can't do that, and it doesn't work that way. For it to be true, it's got to be real. For it to be real, it's got to be choice. Or else it won't work. There's nothing greater when your child comes up and says, you know, I love you. Wow. Usually you're pulling them apart or, you know, whatever's going on, or, you know, you're battling the thing. And then for them to just say, love you. It's like, wow, why is it so great? Because it came from a heart just responsive and true. God knows everything, and man has the choice to decide, and that is a serious thing. It says before the foundation, this word before, listen, jot this down, it's a fantastic word. In the English, it's the word before. But listen to this, in the Greek, in its original writing, it's the word pro, P-R-O. It's pronounced like that too. And it means prior to, or in priority of. It means in front of everything else, above everything else, and before everything else. Now listen to this. He says, just as He chose us in Him, that is in Christ, before, priority one, He chose us tops, before He ever made the world. When God made the world, He had already put you on top of His list. Isn't that a trip? Before I did all these things, I made you priority one on what I was doing, why I was doing. Man, the next time you think you're just nothing, you need to realize this. You are before everything according to God. He put you in front of everything in His creation. Before all the world's foundations were laid, Charles Spurgeon said, you've heard this before, he says, I'm so glad that God chose me before the foundations of the world were ever laid, because He sure wouldn't have chosen me after I was born. And you know, sometimes we feel like that, and that's not theologically correct, but we know what he's saying. But listen, being His child tonight, God's child, is the most secure, precious thing that you can experience. He never unselects you. He never unsaves you. He never unchooses you. You are either chosen in Christ or you're not chosen in Christ. And if you're chosen in Christ, you're probably saying tonight, number one, oh man, am I glad. Number two, you might be saying, I'm not sure if I am. Number three is, hey, I'd like to accept Christ and be sure about this. Every one of those three hearts, and it may be representative in this room tonight, God has chosen you. Or else you wouldn't think those thoughts. The person that's not chosen could care less and never thinks about it, maybe argues about it, but won't think about it seriously. Just to bring a little bit more security into our soul, Malachi chapter 3, verse 6, the Lord says, for I am the Lord and I do not change, therefore you are not consumed. I'm the Lord, I don't change, and for that reason you're not going to burn. I like that. Thank you, God, you do not change. Isn't it funny? And then all the wacko theologians running around are trying to change the Bible. Trying to massage it and change it and make it say something else. Hey, man, I'm glad He doesn't change. God doesn't change. Consider this. We have our free moral agency. That's what it's called within us, that we can choose. And we enjoy it. In Joshua chapter 24, verse 15. Joshua 24, 15. Joshua, in that incredible moment there, standing amongst all the people, he says, and if it seems evil to you to serve the Lord, choose for yourselves this day whom you will serve. What did he say? Choose. It's a choice. Yes, we do choose. We respond to God's offer. And that's a critical thing. Because our decisions will always produce a response. Listen, Jesus says, if I be lifted up on the cross, I will draw all men to myself. We covered this a couple weeks ago. The world's got to look at the cross. The Bible says that God is not willing that any should perish, but that all should come to repentance. Did you hear that? God doesn't want anybody to die and go to hell. The Bible says that God weeps over the death of the wicked. Why? He loves them. So why do people go there? They've exercised their choosing, their choice to go against God. And God weeps over that. And that's sad. The third point in verse 4 is that the creation itself is subject to the Creator. It says here that we should be holy. And I love this. You don't see it on the surface, but it's that familiar word holy to us in the English. It's the word hagios. We've covered it so many times before. It means that He's claimed us, declared us. He set us out to be His saints. He does, not us. Not the Calvary Chapel, not the Catholic Church. God does. He says in His Bible. Because we are declared holy by God, we can walk in His holiness. People, listen. The creation is subject to the Creator. God creates it. He's controlling over it. Even though it be fallen, and it is on its course of, so to speak, destruction, God is still watching over it all. But the moment you are born again, born by the Spirit of God, you come into the family of God, or what we call, you become a Christian, if you are ever subject to God's control, you are even more now than ever before. You've come home. You've come to your God.
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0: 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Right before he was assassinated, Charlie Kirk had finished up a book titled Stop in the Name of God. And I got to tell you, friends, you're going to want to get a copy. It teaches you how to rest in our Lord Jesus Christ. Stop in the Name of God by Charlie Kirk. 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